0: of all U.S. sanctions. President Trump wants Iran to give up its nuclear ambitions, but his message on Truth Social focused on the first step, getting oil flowing through the Strait of Hormuz. Michelle Kellerman, NPR News, Washington.
1: Republican Senator Mitch McConnell is hospitalized, according to his spokesperson. The former Senate Republican leader was admitted this morning, though no other information on his condition or the reason for the hospital stay has been released. NPR's Eric McDaniel has more.
2: The 84-year-old senator has suffered regular health challenges in recent years and often moves about the Capitol in a wheelchair. In 2023, McConnell froze and appeared unable to speak for nearly 30 seconds during his weekly press conference as leader. He also suffered a series of falls, including one that resulted in a concussion and nearly six-week absence from the Senate. McConnell's always appeared to have a somewhat unsteady gait. A childhood bout of polio left him with a partially paralyzed leg. He announced in 2024 he'd step down from leadership, and in 2025 that he'd not seek election to another six-year term in office. After more than four decades, McConnell's time in the Senate is set to conclude at the end of this year. Eric McDaniel, NPR News, Washington.
1: Days before the Republican U.S. Senate runoff primary in Georgia, President Trump endorsed Congressman Mike Collins. The two-term lawmaker is facing former football coach Derek Dooley in a runoff Tuesday after no Republican candidate won a majority vote in the May 19th primary. The winner faces the incumbent, Democratic Senator John Ossoff. 12 people are dead after a plane crash in Butler, Missouri this morning. The aircraft went down shortly after taking off from the small municipal airport. Madeline Fox from member station KCUR has more.
3: Officials say the single-engine turboprop plane was operated by Skydive Kansas City. All 11 passengers were on their way up to skydive. Bates County Sheriff Chad Anderson says many of the skydivers' family members were watching from the ground.
4: We just want to make sure that they're comforted. We have multiple clergy people here. We have multiple volunteers that's tending to any needs that they have or as much questions as we can answer for them early on.
3: The Federal Aviation Administration and the National Transportation Safety Board are investigating the crash.
1: You're listening to NPR News. President Trump is celebrating his 80th birthday today, and he's spending it watching a mixed martial arts UFC cage fighting event on the White House's South Lawn. There will be seven fights tonight in an event to mark America's 250th anniversary. Meanwhile, polls show the public has concerns about Trump's age, mirroring doubts Americans had about former President Biden's age. Researchers say introducing eggs to babies' diets in the first 6 months of life can significantly reduce the chances that they will develop an egg allergy later on. NPR's Maria Godoy reports on the findings of a new study published in JAMA Pediatrics.
5: In the 1990s and early 2000s, parents were often advised to hold off on giving their babies eggs and other common allergy-causing foods until they were 1 to 3 years old. But as science has evolved, that advice has changed. Guidance now recommends introducing eggs to babies by the age of 6 months. Now, a new study finds that after Australia implemented this new infant feeding recommendation in 2016, the prevalence of egg allergy among children in that country fell by more than 17%. Other real-world research has found that rates of peanut allergies plummeted in the U.S. after guidelines here changed to recommend introducing the food to babies by 6 months of age. Maria Godoy, NPR News.
1: U.S. futures contracts are trading higher at this hour. I'm Janine Herbst, NPR News in Washington.
6: 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Luminescence Foundation is dedicated to shedding light on neurological research focused on Alzheimer's and Parkinson's diseases and supporting land conservation initiatives. This is NPR.
7: From Recorded Future News and PRX, this is Click Here. In the late 1980s, Xiao Cheng came to the United States from China to study astrophysics at Notre Dame. He imagined a life studying galaxies, the logic of the universe, not the politics of power. And then the Tiananmen Square protests happened.
8: The students marched out of the gates of their universities and into conflict with authority.
7: For weeks in the spring of 1989, students filled the streets of Beijing calling for more openness, more freedom, maybe even a little democracy. The protesters camped out in the square. They hung banners from buildings and argued politics in the open. And for a moment, as the protests spread across the country, it felt like something had shifted, that China was going to open up. And all that came crashing down on June 4th, when the government sent in troops to clear the square. This is how a CBS correspondent described it at the time.
8: Now people are running away from the gunfire, from the advancing troops, assuming they are advancing. I guess they are. There are students running behind them, throwing rocks, picking up debris from the concrete.
7: Xiao spent 2 months in China around that time, close enough to feel hope and then watch it collapse.
9: I came back to China. I saw everything. Since then,
7: after Tiananmen, Xiao walked away from astrophysics. The future suddenly seemed to be happening right here on Earth.
9: I left my physicist career, became a full-time human rights activist.
7: Which meant he couldn't really go home again. So from afar, he watched China grow quieter. The press was constrained. The space for dissent kept shrinking. Then, just as the walls seemed to be closing in, something new appeared. Something that didn't seem to care about borders or governments.
10: It spans the globe like a superhighway. It is called Internet.
7: To dissidents like Xiao, the Internet seemed to reveal a weakness in authoritarianism itself, because authoritarian systems depend on controlling the flow of information. And suddenly, information could move on its own. Without an editor, without a checkpoint, and without an obvious off switch.
9: I thought Internet may be the answer for bringing freedom and democracy to Chinese people. There was a new hope of freedom of information brought maybe by technology, this thing called Internet.
7: And at first, it really did feel that way. In the 1990s, Chinese users actually did experience something like free expression online. People were posting, organizing, connecting in ways they never had before.
9: Millions and millions of Chinese people had a new space to express themselves and a new way to organize themselves.
7: The hope was that open networks would naturally lead to open societies. Once information started moving freely, the thought was governments would eventually lose the ability to control it, making closed societies impossible to sustain. The thing is, when the leadership in Beijing looked at the very same technology, it saw something unsettling, even dangerous. Because when information moves freely, power moves too. One response might have been to just pull the plug on the internet before it could destabilize the state. But there was one problem with that. The Chinese people liked the internet. They wanted it. And cutting the country off completely risked a backlash of its own. And this is where the Chinese leaders saw something the rest of the world largely missed. The internet didn't have to be destroyed to be controlled. They just had to build a Chinese version of it.
9: The state didn't lose a second to make sure those information flow needs to be controlled. Therefore, the technology, which is Great Firewall, being established in a very early stage.
7: At the time, many American officials thought China's efforts were doomed. The internet was simply too sprawling and too decentralized to fence in. Even President Bill Clinton mocked the idea.
11: Now, there's no question China has been trying to crack down on the internet. Good luck. That's sort of like trying to nail Jell-O to the wall.
7: And for a while, Xiao thought Clinton might be right, that open technology would eventually outrun the censors.
9: I was so optimistic and hopeful, and I even used the Star Wars first trilogy episode, New Hope, to describe what internet could bring to China. So in the first 15 years of the internet, seems like the internet users being empowered more, the censors can catch up.
7: Then Xi Jinping came to power, and Xiao's Star Wars metaphor stopped feeling like a metaphor. For years, he'd believed China's information controls were temporary, a phase in a longer story bent toward openness.
9: I call that period of time the Emperor Strike Back, which is true that he pushed the society, and including the internet, under the control. But I was still hoping the third episode should be called The Return of a Jedi. But it didn't.
7: The Return of the Jedi never came. China had been building the Great Firewall for years, but under Xi, the project became more ambitious. The goal wasn't simply to block information from entering the country. It was to shape the information people encountered in the first place.
9: Because within the Great Firewall, the Chinese state can have a full control and surveillance to everything going on, from technology to people. It's an extraordinary apparatus of surveillance and control.
7: For Xiao, understanding that system became something of a life's work. He devoted his career to studying how China was reshaping the internet. Today, he's a research scientist at UC Berkeley's School of Information. And from that vantage point, he watched China build a system capable of shaping not just what people say online, but what they see and share and even find in the first place. Because the control wasn't just happening at the surface. It was being built into the infrastructure underneath the internet itself, down in the invisible layers most users never think about. Routers, network infrastructure, the plumbing underneath the web. This type of control works in layers. Xiao says first, you control the gateways. Nearly all international internet traffic entering China passes through a small number of government-controlled exchange points. So the state can inspect what comes in and what stays out, a kind of border patrol for the internet. Then came the filtering. Sites like Facebook, Google, X, YouTube, they're all blocked. In a lot of countries, users can get around censorship using VPNs, tools that disguise where you're browsing from. But China learned how to detect many of those, too. Leaders didn't want to create a digital desert exactly. They just wanted a different kind of internet. So they didn't keep Western apps out. They just built replacements people would actually want to use, like WeChat and Douyin.
9: Most of the time, Chinese users are practicing their daily digital usage within the Great Firewall, whether it's a social media, whether it's a digital payment, whether it's whatever Uber app.
7: So inside the Great Firewall, life still functions. You can text friends, order dinner, pay your bills, and you live an entire digital life, but inside a system the government monitors and shapes. And over time, that changes behavior, even the way people speak. China has created entire lists of banned words and phrases.
9: And there's hundreds of thousands of what we call the sensitive words. They use keywords to filtering what people say and what can be said.
7: Some are tied to things like violence or gambling, but others are political. References to democracy, activism, sensitive Chinese history. The result is a strange kind of silence. Not the silence of people saying nothing, but the silence of people learning, instinctively, what not to say. So, could you walk me through what happens when someone in China posts something that is deemed sensitive? What happens to that post?
9: Many things could happen. First thing happens is you can't even post that, because the keywords from your keyboard to internet or to whatever the social media platform you're trying to post already filtered. It could be just the post never being posted and you didn't even know.
7: Sometimes the post disappears. Sometimes the whole account disappears. Sometimes people disappear.
9: You may receive a phone call or police were directly visiting you. They can also imprison people, and there are hundreds of those cases.
7: But the thing about building a wall is that pretty soon people get creative. They start putting up ladders to get to the other side. And Xiao became fascinated by the people trying to do that, trying to squeeze through the cracks. And he saw just how brave some of these attempts were. Like in 2012, he heard a particular event in China was being censored, so he started looking into it, and he found something strange. Not just information about the event, but a history of how it was censored.
9: I was Googling, like, what about this event? Like, why they're censoring it? But it shows up a folder under my search.

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1: Type of information, of course I know exists, but they're supposed to be behind of a very secure Chinese official servers, should never grab it by the Google search.
2: And yet somehow there they were, just sitting on Google, waiting to be found. As though someone inside the system had accidentally, or maybe intentionally, left a door cracked open, providing a glimpse into the machinery behind the Great Firewall. Naturally, Xiao wanted to know who uploaded it. He couldn't find a person's name, but he did find their intention.
1: Apparently, the person who put that is someone who can access such information. But this person gave a folder a name. The name is called For the Future Evidence.
2: For Future Evidence. As if someone inside the system already understood that one day people might deny any of this had ever happened.
3: So it's almost like a message in a bottle that this person hoped someone would find.
1: That's right.
3: Wow.
2: Someone inside China had risked an extraordinary amount to let the outside world see this material. And Xiao had just the right place to share this information publicly, a site where he preserved the very things the Chinese government wanted erased. And he called it China Digital Times. He gathered posts that slipped past the censors, documents that leaked, videos that went viral before they could be erased. And in a strange way, his archive actually curated itself. Ordinary Chinese citizens became, in essence, the reporters, and the government became the editor.
1: We call it a Chinese censor-selected and curated contents. The Chinese censorship is our editorial board. They know what to censor, what's important to them. Our job is to find those actions and find those contents.
2: Xiao spent years collecting those contents, those fragments, before they disappeared. It became a kind of cat-and-mouse game. Citizens trying to speak, and a government trying to erase what they said. But now, AI is tilting that battle toward the state, allowing content to be filtered instantly, quietly, before most people ever had a chance to see it.
1: They can micro-target people and contents, and they can preemptively control the information space. The internet now become much more a technology of control than technology of liberty. I think that's a global issue, but in China, it's a very clear case.
2: For Xiao, China isn't just a glimpse of the internet's future. It's a warning about what happens when a technology built to spread information becomes a tool for controlling it. And increasingly, China is exporting the tools it built to maintain that control.
4: Now, a leak of tens of thousands of documents shows that a little-known Chinese company with ties to that firewall is exporting those tools to other countries in Africa and Asia, including Myanmar.
2: In September 2025, a leak exposed a little-known Chinese company called Geege Networks. On paper, it looked like an ordinary cybersecurity firm, selling network monitoring tools to governments and businesses. But the leaked documents showed evidence of techniques pioneered inside China's Great Firewall being exported abroad, so other countries could rein in their internets too. And the surveillance doesn't stop at software. It also travels inside products themselves, phones, cars, cameras, consumer electronics exported around the world.
1: And China has a very large market. So those Chinese AI technologies will be embedded in every Chinese product. Imagine microwave, imagine cars being exported globally. And that is the world we are entering right now.
2: The internet was supposed to erase borders. Instead, many countries have spent the last two decades rebuilding them online. The question is, what happens next? Is this just

0: a chapter in the internet's history, or is it the future? For Xiao, the answer is less clear than it once was.
1: History has its own pace. Sometimes there's new hope appears, and sometimes the pushback or the other trends will come. I'm not quite sure which stage we're in. We're certainly not in the most optimistic stage. But the technology is moving very fast. It will bring us many, many advantages, many new challenges, and many even more adjusting times coming.
0: Xiao no longer talks about the internet the way he did in the 90s. The optimism is harder to find. But he hasn't given up on the idea that there's a force pushing in the other direction. The human desire to connect, to share information, to find one another.
1: Otherwise, we are not as a species going to survive correctly moving towards the future. So no matter what kind of a force forcing this division and suppression and balkanization, the counterforce must be working to unite us and to connect us.
0: China, of course, isn't the only country that's tried to build walls inside the internet. When we come back, we go to Russia. Because for years, Russia had something China never really allowed, an internet that was messy and unpredictable and hard to control. Opposition voices could find an audience. Telegram channels could outrun state television. And when the government blocked one path, people often found another. For a while, it looked like that might simply be how the Russian internet worked. Then, the Kremlin decided otherwise. You're listening to Click Here. We'll be right back.
2: 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Recorded Future analyzes billions of signals to help organizations stay ahead of threats. Recorded Future. 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
3: President Trump has launched major construction projects in the nation's capital, the kinds of projects that are usually handled by federal commissions and planning boards. On the next If You Can Keep It, Trump's beautification of Washington, who's paying for it, and lessons from history about why it matters. 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
7: Welcome back. You're listening to Click Here, the show about the way technology is changing everything. I'm Dina Temple-Raston. Today, we're looking at what happened to the promise of the Internet. It was supposed to make information harder to contain, more difficult to censor and control. And if you wanted proof of that, for a long time, you could look at Russia. Unlike China, Russia never built a great firewall. Instead, its internet was messy and loud and, by authoritarian standards, surprisingly open, which created a problem. Because once people get used to a certain amount of freedom, taking it away becomes a lot harder. Now Russia isn't just trying to regain control of the internet, it's trying to convince people to give up what they've already gotten used to. Karen Duffin has the story.
8: It was May in Moscow. The lilacs were blooming, cafes spilled out onto the sidewalks, spring was in the air. But in the background, there was another sound. The grind of tank treads on pavement, boots pounding as soldiers goose-stepped across Red Square, the blare of military music echoing off the cobblestones. It was all part of the 2024 Moscow parade, which marks the victory over Nazi Germany. But as the cheers swelled, another sound faded away. Phones stopped connecting, rideshare apps froze, maps refused to load. The mobile internet in Moscow just disappeared.
9: When the Kremlin was preparing for the May 9th Victory Day parade, that was when mass outages of internet really became widespread.
8: This is Katerina Stepanenko, a Russia analyst at the Institute for the Study of War.
9: And the Kremlin line was, we're doing this to protect you because Ukrainians are going to use this as an opportunity to strike major Russian cities.
8: Of course, internet outages happen everywhere and often. But Katerina says this was different.
9: I instinctually already had a feeling that the Kremlin is trying to accomplish something.
8: Because unlike China, Russia never really built its internet for control. When Putin took office more than 20 years ago, he was focused on more old-school technology.
9: One of the first things that the Kremlin done when Putin came to power was take control over all of the federal TV channels. But the Kremlin did not control the internet. The internet was kind of a wild west in Russia.
8: For years, Russians freely wandered the internet. They scrolled YouTube, TikTok, Facebook. They debated politics openly. They read Western news.
9: I think the main reason is because Putin likely assessed that his control over federal TV channels, online media, various newspaper outlets was sufficient to control the Russian society. And for a long period of time, it actually seemed like that.
8: Until the war in Ukraine. that's when the internet stopped being background music and started becoming a genuine threat to Putin's power. And two men in particular forced Putin to confront just how little control he actually had. One was Yevgeny Prigozhin. Prigozhin was the leader of the Wagner Group, a Kremlin-aligned army for hire. He was Putin's longtime ally until he started complaining about the war in Ukraine on Telegram. This is a now famous video in which he's shouting about how his men were dying in Ukraine because Moscow wasn't giving them enough ammunition. And while Putin's TV anchors stuck to the official script every night, Prigozhin was doing something different. He kept posting more and more battlefield rants on Telegram, profane, emotional dispatches that felt less like propaganda and more like a guy just talking directly into your phone. Millions of Russians watched these, and suddenly the Kremlin found itself trying to fight a 21st century information war with a 20th century playbook. Or as one analyst put it, Putin was bringing a musket to a gunfight. Russians were paying more attention to Prigozhin than they were to state television. And then, in June 2023, he turned that audience against Moscow itself.
9: He had led his mutiny and used the internet to rile up Wagner forces as well as Russian servicemen to go against the Russian Ministry of Defense.
8: It was unheard of. A mercenary army rallying in real time, marching toward the capital of the country.
10: The news still breaking overnight after that military mutiny by Russia's Wagner Group mercenaries.
8: For the first time in decades, Putin's grip on power looked shaky, undone by one man's mastery of the very networks that the Kremlin had never bothered to tame. And then there was Alexei Navalny, the closest thing Russia had to a real opposition leader.
11: It's something very special about Mr. Putin, that he's crazy about money, personal money, about his family being rich. His friends, like,
8: that's him in a 60 Minutes interview back in 2020. Navalny was barred from Russian national television, so he built his movement somewhere Putin couldn't control, online. He became famous for producing YouTube documentaries about the corruption in Moscow.
11: That's why fighting corruption means for him that he's fighting me.
8: He live-streamed rallies, he used his followers to flood the streets, and for a while, it worked. Millions of people subscribed to his YouTube channel. Thousands risked arrest to join protests. The internet had created a genuine opposition movement with national reach. Both of these Putin critics died within the span of a year under suspicious circumstances. Prigozhin and Navalny, they stood on opposite sides of Russian politics. One was a nationalist warlord, the other the country's most prominent opposition leader. But both benefited from the same thing, an internet that Putin had not fully tamed. And that made it too dangerous to ignore.
9: In 2022, the Kremlin, when it first decided to invade Ukraine, there was a lot of criticism that was emerging on Russian Telegram channels, on various different platforms. It actually didn't secure the information space sufficiently enough to sustain a protracted war.
8: So Putin made the internet his new battlefield.
9: What the Kremlin has been doing since at least mid of 2023 is trying to alleviate all of the areas in which similar criticism can emerge.
8: But he couldn't just pull the plug because Russians had grown accustomed to their digital freedoms.
9: He needed to play a card in which he wouldn't raise panic in his society.
8: But then he found a way, a plausible cover for cracking down. Not in propaganda, not in censorship. His excuse? Drones.
12: Tonight, President Zelensky said his forces used 117 drones in strikes on Russian air bases from deep inside Russia itself.
8: He claimed that drones relied on mobile networks, though that isn't entirely true. So to protect Russia, he said, those networks had to go dark. But Katerina says it was never really about drones. It was about teaching Russians that the state giveth and the state can taketh away. Since early March 2026, Moscow has experienced internet and mobile outages on a level previously unseen. And these aren't just momentary inconveniences. When the signal drops, people can't make online payments. They can't withdraw cash from certain ATMs or even pull up a map, forcing people to go without or find bulky workarounds.
13: Due to the outages, I cannot transmit data or stay connected to the internet, which I need for work.
8: This is a Russian blogger named Daniel. We had his responses translated and recorded into English.
13: Taxis are more expensive than usual because drivers have to stand by Wi-Fi to accept orders. Mobile banking doesn't work without the internet. How long will it last? What will happen next?
8: But it's clear that these outages are just the opening salvo. Now, Russia is borrowing directly from China's playbook. Across Russia, the government has been quietly swapping out the pipes of their internet and installing its own, routers specifically. They pitch these routers as more stable, as a fix for all those pesky blackouts. But that alleged stability comes at a price. Once you're on those routers, you're on the Kremlin's network, so they can see what you see and decide what you don't.
9: The Kremlin is pursuing other things like establishing its own proprietary AI that essentially spews ideologically based answers for Russian society.
8: A proprietary AI, which means responses are shaped only by the data the government puts into it. And the list of things Russians can't access also keeps growing. WhatsApp, Facebook, Instagram, YouTube, Discord, Snapchat, LinkedIn, FaceTime, all of them limited. And Russians' preferred messaging app, Telegram, very hard to access now. The Kremlin has now introduced its own messaging app called Max. Max comes pre-installed on every new phone. The reception to Max has been lukewarm at best. Citizens don't seem to trust that the government won't use it for surveillance. And some just think it isn't that good. Like ours, a college student we spoke with.
14: The new Max app, I think that's ridiculous. Actually, ridiculous isn't even the right word. It's completely pointless and stupid. Nobody needs it. It's actually a copy of Telegram, which is already a perfect messenger, just with some extra features no one asked for or wants.
8: But Putin has been ramping up the pressure, and some Russians have found themselves in the crosshairs of these new restrictions.
15: Well, these are mostly people that have anti-war position or protest that posted something online, and you can get up to 15 years.
8: This is Sarkis Darbinyan, a cybersecurity lawyer. His organization, Roskomsvoboda, has been pushing back on some of these new laws, like one banning ads for VPNs. He's also been representing people targeted by the new laws. The Kremlin once tolerated his group, but it's now branded as a foreign agent. So Sarkis lives in Portugal now, where he and his colleagues are trying to smuggle digital lifelines back into Russia. Their own VPNs, mirrors, workarounds, tools that ordinary Russians need just to stay connected at all these days.
15: We use different mirrors and magic links. We still use Google domain because it's not being blocked yet. There is no.
8: But Sarkis knows it's an uphill battle, though it's a battle Putin has to fight very carefully. Already, he's faced significant pushback and a plummeting approval rating. Ordinary citizens, influencers, politicians, even members of Putin's own party have spoken out publicly, something that's largely unheard of in wartime Russia. Because these internet restrictions aren't abstract. They disrupt daily life. Daniel, the blogger you heard earlier, says people in his region are largely split. Half the people he knows are angry, and the other half accept the government's narrative. And for Katerina Stepanenko, this is just the reemergence of an old strategy.
16: The Russians are reestablishing a police state, a Soviet-style, Iron Curtain-style police state that is inherently anti-West, inherently anti-US, anti-NATO, that is imperialist to its core, and is going to be a lot more closed off than what it was.
8: Sort of new Iron Curtain, not across Europe this time, but across the web. And maybe more than an Iron Curtain, a blueprint. Because in a world where autocracy is on the rise, if freedom is contagious, then limiting it is too. So what Putin is building in Moscow may not stay in Moscow.
7: That was Karen Duffin. So far this hour, we've been looking at countries trying to reshape the internet. But governments aren't the only ones changing the internet, because some of the most important decisions about what we see online aren't being made in parliaments or presidential palaces. They're being made inside companies, by people you've never heard of, by algorithms you can't see, by systems that quietly decide what gets amplified and what disappears. And that is up next. 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Stay with us.
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On the next Fresh Air, author Eddie Glaude on America at 2:50. We'll talk about his new book, America USA, and the story he says this country keeps telling about itself, from Frederick Douglass in 1876 to this 250th year, and what we choose to forget.

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0: Iran's nuclear program has been a source of tension in its relations with the U.S. and Israel for decades. The current war is just the latest example. And yet, Iran remains committed to its nuclear program despite the financial and diplomatic costs. A new book untangles why. Hear our conversation with its author and more global news next time on The World.
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2: Welcome back. You're listening to Click Here. I'm Dina Temple-Raston. So far this hour, we've been talking about governments building walls online. China built them early. Russia is trying to build them now. But here's the uncomfortable part. The internet may not have been splintered because governments broke it. It may have been splintered because it got really good at giving us exactly what we wanted. The promise of the internet was that we'd all have access to the same information. The reality is that, these days, two people can open the same app and end up seeing two different worlds. Ethan Zuckerman is a professor of public policy and information at the University of Massachusetts Amherst, and he's spent years thinking about what the internet is supposed to become and what it actually became instead. Ethan, welcome to Click Here.
3: Oh, it's great to be with you, Tina. Thanks for having me.
2: Of course. So when we say the internet, we make it sound like it's one place. Was it ever one place?
3: I think it probably was more of one place 20 years ago than it is right now. There's been a real history to this sort of long process of the balkanization of the internet. In the early 2000s, we were really worried about the ways in which governments would try to keep people from accessing parts of the internet. If you were in Saudi Arabia, you couldn't see sexual content or content about alcohol. If you were in China, there was the Great Firewall preventing you from lots of different political content. And the sense was, if you could just get to the U.S. internet, everything would be fine.
2: Back then, Americans tended to think that censorship was something that happened somewhere else. Then Washington tried to ban TikTok. And suddenly, the question wasn't whether democracies censor, it was what censorship looks like when they do.
3: We literally passed a law that said TikTok is so dangerous, we're not going to allow it to be in the United States. That was crazy. That was something that democracies don't normally do, but hey, we did it and did it pretty recently. We thought we had created this open internet that was a refuge for people who wanted to get around government censorship. And then it turned out that if our government was the one doing the censoring, we actually had very few protections against it.
2: And though not official government policy, he pointed out that two major U.S. political figures own social media platforms. Donald Trump with Truth Social and Elon Musk with X. Platforms both with enormous influence that don't exactly stay out of politics.
3: So, for instance, if you are using Elon Musk's X, you have a much greater chance of seeing far-right viewpoints than you do left-wing viewpoints. They aren't necessarily being censored, but they're being de-amplified to the point where it sort of feels as if they're being censored.
2: But governments aren't the only entities deciding what people see. Increasingly, some of the most powerful gatekeepers aren't governments at all. They're recommendation engines. For all the hand-wringing around China or Russia, Ethan says platforms like Truth Social, X, and Meta have discovered something governments always wanted: the ability to decide what gets attention and what doesn't.
3: I think

0: the mistake we made looking at internet censorship in the early 2000s was assuming that it would come from nation states. I think we did not anticipate that platforms in particular, and in particular through recommendation algorithms, would become in some cases much more effective censors and much more powerful balkanizing forces than nation states would be.
1: So instead of one big switch, you're saying it was just lots of smaller ones, and that's why we didn't notice?
0: And highly personalized ones.
2: Facebook got there first when it decided to curate your feed by having you only see what your friends were posting.
0: Facebook concluded that that wasn't good enough. And what they needed to do was start giving you an algorithmic feed.
2: This is what you see now, not just on Facebook, but across almost every major platform. Some of what you asked to see, and a lot of what the platform wants you to.
0: We're going to shape what you end up seeing. Who you follow may be completely irrelevant. This isn't censorship as we normally know it. You can be an ardent leftist and still post on Twitter. The question is whether anyone will see what you're saying. You're not being silenced, but the odds that you actually reach a meaningful audience change substantially. This is a completely non-transparent method of fragmenting the internet, and so everyone thinks it's happening to them. I think that we've moved into a world with extremely high opacity, and I think most people hate it. I think if you ask people how they feel about having their content picked and filtered by them by social media, they will tell you that they liked the world much better before these algorithms were all powerful. So I think there's enormous fear of how these systems work.
2: And if social media fragmented the internet, AI may be fragmenting reality itself. Because AI doesn't just decide what rises to the top of your feed. It decides what answer you get in the first place. Ethan says you can already see that happening with Grok, the AI assistant on X.
0: So someone asked Grok, what's the biggest threat to humanity? And Grok comes back and says, mis- and disinformation. It's a real problem. And then someone says, who's the biggest spreader of mis- and disinformation? And Grok comes back and says, just in terms of reach, it probably has to be Elon Musk. Musk does not like this at all. Goes to his engineers. 2 days later, you ask the same question to Grok, and it says the biggest threat to humanity is low birth rates. We have to repopulate the planet. You know, this far right talking point of somehow we're going to face civilizational collapse. He's quite literally forcing the reprogramming of these information systems to align with his political beliefs. That was hard for any of us to believe was going to happen. I think I would have assumed that people would have just run screaming from any platform that gave you that clearly politicized information. But in fact, these platforms seem to be thriving.
2: Another term people sometimes use for balkanization is digital sovereignty. The idea that countries should control their own digital future. But in the age of AI, governments are asking a new question. If AI is going to explain the world to our citizens, whose version of the world will it be?
0: You're seeing some European nations essentially say, hey, AI seems like it's going to be really powerful. It seems like a very bad idea to let either the US or China decide what's going to be accurate and representative information. If you are in France and you're choosing between an American AI and a Chinese AI, you're in France. You're going to say, I think I'd like to choose a French AI. I think I would like to honor the centuries of culture and writing and literature, all of the things that we know. I think we should ensure that those are represented in our information systems. And so digital sovereignty, I think, is likely to balkanize us in a very interesting and possibly positive way. It's possible that as we get into an AI age, if digital sovereignty turns out to be the paradigm that we follow, you might get a really interesting way of triangulating your way to knowledge by looking at a Nigerian AI, a French AI, a Singaporean AI, and trying to figure out where they agree and where they disagree.
2: For years, people worried about filter bubbles. Ethan says AI creates something even stranger. Not bubbles, but pods. This matters because AI is starting to become the window through which people see the digital world.
0: I think people are spending less and less time on the traditional text and image web. They are now interacting with the world more and more through AI used as search engines or AI used as companions.
2: And AI balkanizes the world in new and slightly different ways because it's entirely opaque. Yes, Twitter may be sending you different things than it sends your friends, but on some level, it's all public.
0: AI doesn't have that presumption. There's sort of the presumption that my conversations with Claude or ChatGPT are private. I can't see what everybody else is saying and doing. And what that suggests is not so much filter bubbles or echo chambers, but just pods. It's just us and the machine. There is no public. It's just us having this relationship with this incredibly powerful entity, which is filtering the world for us to see it. Is democracy possible in that world? Yeah, sure. Is it going to look anything like the democracy we have right now? It's going to look real different.
1: So if it keeps going this way, what actually changes for people day to day?
0: I think the big change day to day is that it gets harder and harder to have consensus about the world that we're living in. And maybe now the center cannot hold. You know, maybe we no longer have that one reliable source that keeps everybody more or less on the same page.
1: So it seems like what you're saying is that we've lost our shared context. So it becomes harder to have common conversations or agree on basic facts.
0: I think it's increasingly hard for people who live in different informational universes to agree on what is real and what needs to be a priority. We've gone through many different changes, and democracy shifts every time we do it. This is Kennedy versus Nixon. We're suddenly having the ability to see the candidate as well as hear the candidate might change who we vote for. And I think each time we've had these moments, we've had moments of panic, but I am reluctant to say that democracy cannot survive in this new era. At the same time, I am also reluctant to accept that democracy is simply going to adapt on its own. I think there are certain things we need to work on.
1: So if you could wave an optimistic wand to fix this, what would you change?
0: I would mandate interoperability. So I realize this sounds incredibly technical, but it's really not.
2: He points to cell phones. There was a time when switching providers meant giving up your phone number, which meant giving up your connections, your family, your friends, your contacts. Congress eventually stepped in and changed that. Now your number belongs to you, not the phone company. Ethan dreams of a similar world for social media. A world where people could leave a platform without leaving the people they care about behind.
0: People use the tools they use because their friends are on them. You are probably never going to get me off of Facebook because my sister uses Facebook. And that means if I want to see photos of my niece and nephew, I've got to go to Facebook. You could imagine mandating interoperability for platforms over a different size. And at that point, you could imagine people moving towards social media tools that work well for them. Right now, we have very, very little mandated interoperability. The EU did a tiny, tiny bit of it. If you actually had Twitter having to interoperate with Facebook, having to interoperate with Blue Sky, having to interoperate with Mastodon, maybe you could actually see this sort of explosion of values-driven, community-run social media networks that might behave differently.
1: Is it too late for us to pull something like that off?
0: I don't have a lot of hope for it in the United States right now. I actually do have some hope that the EU might get there the next time they pass a big package of legislation. we've got to figure out how to have a voice there. And interoperability is going to be a big part of that as well.
1: Ethan, thank you.
0: Oh, my pleasure, Dina. It's been really fun talking with you.
2: For years, the internet promised to connect us, and it did, just maybe not in the way we expected. Instead of one global conversation, we've got billions of smaller ones, some separated by borders, some by algorithms, some by AI. And maybe that's the irony. The technology that was supposed to bring the world together is giving each of us a different version of it. This is Quick Here. Click Here is a production of Recorded Future News and PRX. Today's show was written and produced by Megan Dietry, Sean Powers, Erica Guida, Zach Hirsch, and Casey Georgie. It was edited by Karen Duffin and Sarah Quevedo, and fact-checked by Darren Ankrum. Original music is by Ben Levinston, with additional music from Blue Dot Sessions. Our staff writer is Lucas Riley. Our illustrator is Megan Goff. And our sound designers and engineers are Jake Cook and Jesse Neiswanger. I'm Dina Temple-Raston. Thanks for listening.
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6: From WJCT Studios in Jacksonville, Florida, I'm Dr. Joe Servin. And just ahead this hour, what if food was treated like medicine, prescribed, personalized, and reimbursed as part of healthcare?
7: The more we can train people and empower them to understand what food can do for them and then give them access to that food that will help them in combination with proper education, I think that really the sky's the limit in terms of improvement of health outcomes.
6: Then, the science behind the Clotho gene, why researchers call it a possible anti-aging switch for the brain.
8: He named the gene Clotho after the Greek goddess who spins the thread of life, thus the anti-aging gene.
6: It's all ahead after the day's news on WJCT News 89.9 Jacksonville.
9: Live from NPR News in Washington, I'm Janine Herbst. Global oil prices are down sharply after President Trump announced a deal with Iran that will be signed this week. The global benchmark is down nearly 4% to around $84. As NPR's Camila Domonoske reports, markets have been anticipating a deal.
10: Trump's first post about a deal came shortly before oil futures markets opened for the week on Sunday evening, and prices promptly dropped like a rock. And oil futures had already fallen significantly on Thursday and Friday in anticipation of a deal. Traders have gotten their hopes up for a reopened Strait of Hormuz repeatedly since the U.S. and Israel started this war, but oil prices have not been this low since the very first days of the conflict. Trump's second post on the deal says the strait will be reopened when the deal is signed Friday, quote, for purposes of mine removal. Camila Domonoske, NPR News.
9: The G7 summit opens tomorrow in the French Alps, where President Trump will meet the leaders of the world's six other largest economies to tackle some of the world's thorniest problems. NPR's Eleanor Beardsley reports security will be tight.
11: Thousands of protesters turned out Sunday in neighboring Geneva, Switzerland, against what they say is the over-concentration of political and economic power in G7 nations. The French town of Évian-les-Bains is under lockdown and practically deserted as it prepares for the arrival of leaders from the U.S., Canada, France, Germany, the U.K., Italy, and Japan. The 2 days of meetings will be secured by thousands of French riot police, cybercrime and anti-terrorism squads, bomb disposal units, drone pilots, helicopters, and close to 1,000 military personnel from the French Air and Space Force. Eleanor Beardsley, NPR News, Paris.
9: The number of screwworm cases continues to rise. According to the Department of Agriculture, there are now 12 confirmed infestations, 11 in Texas, 1 in New Mexico. Texas Public Radio's David Martin Davies has more.
12: The latest confirmed case of the New World screwworm is in a sheep in Sutton County, 135 miles northwest of San Antonio. The tracking of the flesh-eating parasite shows it has moved beyond the Texas-Mexico border zone and into the Texas hill country. The screwworm is a parasitic fly that attacks cattle, sheep, goats, wildlife, pets, and rarely people. A screwworm fly lays hundreds of eggs in an open wound or body opening, such as a nose, in a living, warm-blooded animal. The rapid infestation can be deadly. Livestock owners are being urged to inspect animals regularly and immediately report a suspected infestation to a veterinarian. Screwworm poses a potentially devastating threat to the cattle industry. For NPR News, I'm David Martin Davies in San Antonio.
9: U.S. futures contracts are trading higher at this hour. NASDAQ futures are up 1.6%. Dow futures up about 0.75%. This is NPR. It's day four of the FIFA World Cup, co-hosted here in the United States. One of the most surprising match results so far has a direct impact on the Americans' chances. NPR's Becky Sullivan has more.
13: Saturday night's game between Turkey and Australia was a preview of the next two opponents for the U.S. men's team in this World Cup. Australia was the underdog. Turkey has more players in Europe's top-tier leagues, including bona fide stars like Real Madrid's Arda Güler and the Juventus attacker Kenan Yıldız. But the Socceroos stunned Turkey by winning 2-0. That sets up next Friday's USA-Australia game to be a big one. If the Americans win, they will be in the driver's seat for their group and a great position in the knockout bracket. In other games, Brazil and Morocco drew 1-1, as did Qatar and Switzerland. Curaçao officially became the smallest country ever to play in the World Cup. In a tough debut, they faced four-time champion Germany, who blew them out 7-1. Becky Sullivan, NPR News.
9: At the weekend box office, Steven Spielberg's Disclosure Day took the top spot with an estimated $44 million in ticket sales. The film cost $115 million to produce. In second place, the indie horror film Obsession with $19 million in its fourth weekend. So far, the film's made $224 million worldwide. That's against a $1 million production cost. In third place, the Wayans Brothers' Scary Movie sequel with $14 million. This is the sixth film in the franchise. Rounding out the top five, A24's Horror Backrooms and Masters of the Universe. I'm Janine Herbst, NPR News in Washington.
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6: Coming up on the program from WJCT Studios in Jacksonville, Florida, walk with me to the dietary department inside St. Ignatius Memorial Hospital, or Hospital of the Mind, a place where every corridor begins with a question. 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
6: From the moment we're born to our last breath, every American travels through the intricate maze of the healthcare system. These are their stories, one life at a time. Let's meet Marisol. She's 52, managing diabetes, high blood pressure, and the quiet fatigue that comes from juggling it all. Her medications are adjusted, her labs are followed, but at her last visit, something different happened. Her doctor didn't just reach for a prescription pad. He asked about her grocery list. And for the first time, Marisol left not only with medications, but with a plan for food. What to eat, how to find it, and why it mattered just as much as anything in a pill bottle. That moment is no longer the exception. Hi, I'm Dr. Joe Servin, a practicing neurologist and professor of healthcare administration and policy, and this is What's Health Got to Do with It. Now let's turn our attention back to Marisol. That moment with the grocery list is no longer an exception. Across the country, medicine is beginning to shift. Chronic disease now accounts for nearly 90% of healthcare spending in the U.S., and while nearly all Americans believe nutrition matters, far fewer realize that food-based therapies are already written into clinical guidelines for conditions like diabetes, heart disease, kidney disease, and obesity, just to name a few. Now even policy is catching up. In a recent headline, Health and Human Services Secretary Robert F. Kennedy Jr. called for stronger integration of nutrition education into medical school training, signaling a broader recognition that what we teach doctors may shape what we prescribe. So something deeper is happening. Hospitals are prescribing produce, dietitians are embedded in primary care, and medicine is confronting a fundamental question. Should food be treated as foundational therapy, reimbursed like medication or surgery? Or is it something we've left outside the clinical walls for too long? Joining us first is someone helping lead that transformation. Dr. Allison Stiber, she's the Chief Impact Officer at the Academy of Nutrition and Dietetics. It's the largest professional organization of dietitians in the United States, and they're very influential in setting nutrition practice standards, guidelines, and policy advocacy. Dr. Stiber is working to bring food into the clinical conversation, not as suggestion, but as treatment. Dr. Stiber, welcome to our program.
7: Thank you so much, Joe. It's so wonderful to be here.
6: We are so happy to have you here. Now, you and your organization has said something that sounds very simple, but it's actually kind of radical, even in 2026, that food isn't just prevention, it's treatment. So let's start off from that point. What does that mean in real clinical terms?
7: So I want to set the stage just a little bit and say, you know, when we think about food is medicine, food is health, food as integral part of the healthcare system, we always want to combine it with nutrition care, nutrition education. In the world of dietetics, we call it medical nutrition therapy. And this, while, as you say, is, you know, kind of revolutionary in 2026, is actually kind of old as well. The Women, Infant, and Children program has been doing this for decades. They provide both access to food and nutrition education and medical nutrition therapy to ensure those two things go hand in hand to improve health outcomes in this high-risk population.
6: For a listener at home, and I gave a few examples of this when I mentioned some conditions, where do you see food? And you just mentioned WIC as one, but what are other common areas where food is already part of medical guidelines? Not theory, but actually practice.
7: To clarify, when we think about these programs, we think about programs that reduce food insecurity and nutrition insecurity, where they provide access to healthy foods for different populations. But then we also think about clinical guidelines, as you've just pointed out. And clinical guidelines are really designed to tell practitioners, what does the evidence tell us is the best way to practice for a patient or a person living with a particular condition. diabetes, cardiovascular disease, hypertension, living with cancer, living with malnutrition, living with obesity. And so we can marry these two things in programs, much as WIC has done for many years, but it's also done in areas like we have on the Meals on Wheels program for older Americans, where they can provide both meals and nutrition education, nutrition counseling, and medical nutrition therapy. There are also many other programs around the United States that do medically tailored groceries or produce prescriptions or medically tailored meals, which has become very popular recently. And we have an entire coalition, the Food is Medicine Coalition, which creates standards for clinical care plus medically tailored meals. And those really are designed to address the particular concerns of individuals with different chronic diseases, such as diabetes.
6: You know, I listened to this about evidence. It makes sense totally as I'm listening to you explain it. But I'm wondering if you could address this question. Why isn't every doctor or clinician leading with this?
7: Well, that is a great question. I think this is really very multifactorial, right? I think on one hand, doctors have what? 7, 8, 9 minutes per patient where they are trying to assess what's going on, understand the medication issues, diagnose a particular clinical issue. So in that short of time, it's very hard to both say, here's the amount of exercise you might be getting and here's the nutrition you might. So I think there's a time issue within our healthcare system, but there's also a funding issue. So when we think about how we ensure people get access to healthy foods and we combine it with care, that means that those people have to have access to two things. They have to have access to healthy foods within their environments that they can achieve access, whether it's, you know, being delivered to or they have to have transportation to get that food. But then they also have access to a provider who does nutrition care. Maybe it's the physician, maybe not because of that time constraint. Maybe it's the registered dietitian nutritionist. And do they know how to get access to that registered dietitian nutritionist? So those two things have to come together within our healthcare structure, and they have to do so in a way that is funded, that is reimbursable, that is paid for, so that our patients who are at greatest risk can have access.
6: I mentioned earlier that hospitals are beginning to prescribe food, so are clinics. I'm just wondering, what does that actually look like? I think people always have this joke of, like, you know, someone walking out of the hospital with a grocery bag. And I know that's not always the case. What does this look like?
7: I mean, it does sometimes look like that, right? But it also has many, many different ways of thinking about this. So there's this thing that you mentioned earlier, the produce prescription. And that's exactly what you just described. It's literally a dietitian or a physician saying you need to have 3 servings of green leafy vegetables, you know, per week, 1 of orange vegetables. You know, it's a very specific prescription that gets this patient to increase their fruits and vegetables, and they hand it and they take it to the grocery store. But it's up to them then to actualize that, to implement it. And so whether they're working with a dietitian in the grocery store itself or whether they have enough knowledge to be able to go out then and purchase those foods. Sometimes we have subsidies and vouchers that can help them. There's a great program they do with farmers markets where they pay the farmer to provide these fresh fruits and vegetables. But sometimes it's not, and it really varies widely.
6: I'm just wondering if you could help our listeners understand what is maybe the difference between this medical nutrition therapy, this very precise thing you're talking about, versus eat better. Just go out and buy better vegetables. Go, you know, don't pick up those Oreos as much as you want to in that grocery store. How do you answer that?
7: You know, nutrition is very personalized. It is very individual. My 15-year-old, you know, teenage boy, he needs an enormous amount of calories, right? He's a fencer. He burns calories at an incredible rate. So what he needs in terms of micronutrients and macronutrients is very different than what my 86-year-old mother might need, who's a little more sedentary, has a different amount of muscle mass. So the best way to provide nutrition care is personalized. It's when you have a provider that really understands metabolism, understands the environment in which that person is living, their financial constraints, their skills in terms of cooking, their transportation needs, and can bring all of that together and develop an individualized or personalized nutrition care plan. That's really medical nutrition therapy. And you may see it in with a patient in the intensive care unit where they are needing very specialized nutrition, but you can also see it in the community where individuals are living every day with chronic conditions. And as you say, you know, this is costing our environment enormous amounts of money. So this personalized care has the best chance of getting improved outcomes. And we have lots of studies, systematic reviews, physician papers that tell us that. But the question is how to get it implemented. And we think food is medicine.

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1: Missouri lawmakers are debating about whether the state should reinvest in nuclear energy to meet growing demand. 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
7: Welcome back. I'm Dr. Joe Servin, and this is What's Health Got to Do With It. We are in conversation with Dr. Allison Steiber. She is the Chief Impact Officer of the Academy of Nutrition and Dietetics. And we're talking about food as medicine and how much it can really help contribute to healthy aging and wellness. And I'm going to kind of start with that question, Dr. Steiber. Some people say sometimes we oversell food. And I'm just wondering, when we think about wellness, healthy aging, how much of it is really within our control through the choices we make in our diet?
8: So, Joe, that's a great question. And I want to start out by saying, you know, the numbers vary a little bit, but between 60 and 70%
7: wow.
8: of chronic conditions are believed to be modifiable. So that means that if you had all the money in the world and all the time in the world and could make very, very healthy, fresh meals for yourself and your family, would you be able to modify health outcomes? And the answer is probably yes. However, we all know that that is not how most of us exist. And so while these things are modifiable, they have lots of different inputs from our environment that shape how much or how little we can change that course. But food can have an enormous impact. We see it when people don't have it, when people don't have access to healthy foods, when people maybe are in an environment of starvation entirely, or they're in an environment where their food choices are very limited to unhealthy foods. And you can see the consequences of that very rapidly. There have been studies, metabolic studies, that show, you know, within a week, we can see dramatic changes in your metabolism when you switch from a very processed, unhealthy diet to a very fresh and more plant-based, plant-forward kind of dietary pattern. There are enormous changes that happen very rapidly.
7: Speaking of diets such as Mediterranean diet, so many people are overwhelmed, if you will. They hear Mediterranean diet. They've heard on this show so many times. They hear about plant-based, low-carb diet. If you had to simplify it, can you kind of best answer for our listeners, what are we trying to do? What matters most in what you do in this diet?
8: The Mediterranean diet is such a well-studied, and it's a great diet to start out with, but it does have lots of different ways of thinking about it. And the studies have shown that doesn't have to be an exact one cookie cutter way. What you really want to try to do, and this can be done through frozen, through canned with low sodium, through fresh, you want to have as much plant-based vegetable forward within your plate. We often used to say, if you can put half of your plate to have vegetables, that is a huge step. And then, of course, the other pieces and parts that you want are whole grains, legumes, and it doesn't have to be every day, and it doesn't have to be perfect. Baby steps work, but the more baby steps you take, the more consistent you are, the more results you'll see. And I'll say one other little thing about this is, you know, don't be too hard on yourself if it doesn't work perfectly every time. You know, if we can include lean protein sources, if we can include whole grains and lots of vegetables,

0: as much as possible, that will begin to see many, many improvements in health outcomes. That could be your metabolites, like your lipid concentrations, your blood glucose control, your hypertension, but it also could be things like weight.
1: I want to talk about the system, and let's talk about reimbursement. Do you see a future where a prescription for food is as routine and, most importantly, and as reimbursed as a drug, a prescription for medication?
0: Well, you know, there have been some simulation models that have looked at the impact of this on healthcare costs. And the simulations, at least, indicate there could be enormous cost savings if food subsidies could be included as part of our healthcare packages. You know, so I think that the potential is there. I think the question is how. And, you know, I think as a healthcare system, we don't have good connections between settings. So, for example, if you're seen at your doctor's office, how do they talk to the dietitian working in the grocery store or to your dietitian in the dialysis center or to the dietitian working in the outpatient oncology infusion center? So, or just your school or your community in general. We don't have good ways of connecting those dots. And one thing I'll share is at the Academy, we are leading a study. It's called the Connect Study, where we're intentionally using dietitians to bridge settings. And so we are identifying patients at risk within the hospital setting, the acute care setting, and we're using data and dietitians to drive referrals into the community and link them with dietitians who work in meal provision organizations like a Meals on Wheels or a Food as Medicine Coalition site, where the dietitian there in the community then takes all that information from the hospital dietitian and does personalized care for the patient over the next 3 months. And then, of course, we're going to collect data and outcomes to see, did that make a difference? Were we able to improve care because we were bridging these different settings? Because at the moment, what we're finding is that that really doesn't exist in the United States and our environment.
1: I mentioned already that Secretary Kennedy of Health and Human Services, he has already struck deals with both osteopathic, allopathic medical schools. And so I'd ask you, what role should medical schools play in all of this?
0: So I think very strongly, and the Academy has the position that, you know, we believe nutrition is incredibly important for all people and that all people should have access to both good care and good food. One way to think about this is the more physicians understand the power of nutrition and nutrition care, the more likely they are to refer to dietitians, the way they would refer to a pharmacist or they'd refer to a physical therapist or a social worker. We want to be very clearly in their vision. And so nutrition education as part of medical education would be a great way to raise awareness on the power of nutrition and food, of course. And so there's lots of ways to think about how to do that. Certainly the Teaching Kitchen Collaborative and Culinary Medicine is one group that's really been active in this space, but there are lots of other ways to think about this. Having dietitians give lectures and conversations, having nutrition referral information as part of medical examinations and medical boards, so they understand the importance of handing the baton to the nutrition provider and what that can do for their patients. I think that could be revolutionary if we could achieve that.
1: One of the issues that we are tackling in today's episode is that we are looking at the issue of your genetics versus those things that you can control, particularly as it comes to aging. And I will have many a person who will say to me, and I've heard this at many a holiday, many a party, oh, I love that person. God bless them. They had a brandy every night. They had ice cream with every dish. They ate butter. They ate all the stuff. And they still live to age 99. And I just want to, I want to kind of, talking to you as a dietitian, how do you reconcile a person's biology and those things? You know, they do all these things and they still live for a very long life versus those, you know, kind of the advice where you're offering here in terms of food helping to be that modifiable risk factor.
0: Right. Well, genetics are powerful. There's no getting around that. But as they say, we're sort of dealt with the cards we were given, right? We have to live with the cards we were dealt. And the way we think about that is, how do you optimize the genetics that you have? Yes, you know, that great that person could live in that way, but not everyone can. And so, you know, you want to stack the deck for you. So you want to live in a way that is healthy. You want to eat in a way that's healthy. You want to exercise and move and have physical activity built within your everyday DNA. And you do this so that you hopefully optimize the genetics that you have. We know that there are lots of super nutrients and bioactives that are in especially plant-based foods, but also other types of foods as well, dairy, lots of other kinds of grains. These all have super nutrients and that whole food matrix. They can really optimize living and aging in a way that can only complement, you know, the way our system was designed to work genetically. But of course, it can't fix everything. So, you know, I think you do the best with the environment that you have and the food that you have.
1: We are having so many conversations these days about aging and about wellness. So I'm going to ask the question that I get asked all the time. Is there a anti-aging diet that we should all be embracing? Or is that more marketing hype than anything else?
0: Well, there's a lot of research going on right now about this. You know, if you eat foods that are higher in bioactives, if you do this, if you do that, what's the optimal dietary pattern? I don't think we know the answer to that. You know, very specifically, like this dietary pattern will optimize aging. I do think we know that people who don't have healthy access to nutritious food that is fresh and is lower in processing, they don't age as well as individuals who do. What the optimal pattern is, what the optimal nutrient is that can help do that, you know, we'll have to wait and see what the studies show. But at this point, I don't think we know that.
1: As you look to the near future, the next 5 or 10 years, as all of this focus on food as medicine, if we get this right, what does the future look like for patients? Is it dietitians that you see first? Talk to us about what that near future looks like with this.
0: Well, I certainly think a future in which all people had access to nutrition care by a registered dietitian nutritionist would be outstanding. That could do more for our healthcare in a cost-effective way than probably anything I can think of at the moment. You know, I think people don't understand what to do with food. They're exhausted. They're working multiple jobs. They maybe don't have cooking skills. The more we can train people and empower them to understand what food can do for them and then give them access to that food that will help them in combination with proper education and training, with preventive and treatment from nutrition care, I think that really the sky's the limit in terms of improvement of health outcomes. And right now, our country really needs that.
1: If you had to give our listeners a big takeaway today, one shift that they can make right now that actually matters, what would you tell them? What would that be?
0: I would tell them not to drink sugary sweetened beverages, to eliminate that from their diet entirely. That is a huge cost of calories and there's no nutritional value. Find another beverage that you can drink. That would be number one. And number two, get more vegetables into your everyday dietary plan. I think those two things, no sugary sweetened beverages and more vegetables, those two things go a long way in improving everyone's diet.
1: in our last moments here, I want to give you the platform to address our listeners. This is a topic of heavy interest, and I want you to deliver the message from dietitians across the U.S. as you see things evolving to best help them keep them healthy and disease-free.
0: Yes. I would like to tell your listeners, you know, this has been a wonderful conversation and I have appreciated being able to chat with you. If you ever need a dietitian, we have this wonderful website called eatright.org. And it's exactly what you think, EATRIGHT.org,
1: okay,
0: where you can find a nutrition expert. Go on, put your zip code in there. You can do it in person or telehealth, whatever works best for you. If you don't have transportation or you prefer your lifestyle to have telehealth, that's great too. And we can connect you with a dietitian that can help you achieve your personal goals.
1: I love that piece of advice. Dr. Stiver, I want to thank you so much for the work you're doing and for joining us and giving us all your time and insights today. This has been incredibly helpful.
0: Thank you. It's a lot of fun to be on your show.
1: We have been talking to Dr. Allison Stiver. She is the Chief Impact Officer of the Academy of Nutrition and Dietetics. Coming up after your weekly health headlines, we turn from the choices we make in our kitchens to the biology that shapes us, exploring whether the future of healthy aging lies not just in what we eat, but in the genes that may one day help determine how we age. Stay with us, and we'll be right back.
2: Hi, I'm Stacey Bennett, producer of What's Health Got to Do With It, and these are your weekly health headlines. A major new global study published in The Lancet finds nearly 1.2 billion people worldwide were living with a mental health disorder in 2023, almost double the number seen in 1990. Anxiety and depression led the surge, with researchers warning that the mental health burden is now shifting toward younger generations, especially teens and young adults. They say the rise reflects the collision of factors: social isolation, economic stress, political instability, trauma, and the lingering effects of the COVID-19 pandemic. In a major development for heart health, the FDA has approved a new blood pressure medication from AstraZeneca called Baxfendy. A drug experts believe could become a blockbuster treatment for patients whose hypertension remains uncontrolled despite multiple medications. Nearly half of Americans taking two or more blood pressure drugs still struggle to reach healthy numbers, affecting an estimated 23 million people in the U.S. Baxfendy works differently from older medications by targeting aldosterone, a hormone involved in salt balance and blood pressure regulation. A growing group of physicians is urging lawmakers to support autonomous vehicles, arguing the technology could dramatically reduce traffic deaths and serious injuries. In an open letter led by neurosurgeon Dr. Jonathan Slatkin and cardiologist Dr. Eric Topol, doctors and nurses pointed to new research showing an 85% reduction in severe crashes among fully driverless vehicles compared to human drivers. And now for some good news. A major new international review finds that PSA blood testing for prostate cancer can reduce the risk of dying from the disease, a significant shift after years of controversy surrounding screening. Researchers found that regular PSA screening was associated with fewer prostate cancer deaths over time. Experts say the key is smarter screening, using newer tools like MRI imaging and advanced biomarkers to better identify dangerous cancers while avoiding unnecessary treatment for slow-growing disease. And those are your weekly health headlines.
3: President Trump has launched major construction projects in the nation's capital, the kinds of projects that are usually handled by federal commissions and planning boards. On the next If You Can Keep It, Trump's beautification of Washington, who's paying for it, and lessons from history about why it matters. Next time on 1A.
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0: Welcome back. I'm Dr. Joe Servin, and this is What's Health Got to Do With It. Before the break, we explored how food may shape the way we age. Now we turn to the other side of that question. If healthy aging begins in our kitchens, could it also be written into our genes? Because scientists are now studying genes like Clotho, named after the figure in Greek mythology who spun the thread of life, now linked longevity, brain health, and how well we age, not just how long we live. So let me ask it this way. Are we beginning to understand the biology of aging in a way that could actually change it? Joining us is Dr. Joseph Sinkel. He is CEO of Clotho Neurosciences. His company is developing gene therapies based on a patented, secreted form of the human Clotho gene. Their lead product candidate, KLTO-202, is targeting ALS and other neuromuscular diseases and has received orphan drug designation from the FDA. Dr. Sinkul joins us now. Welcome to our program.
1: Well, thank you.
0: For starters, let's level set. When we say Clotho gene, what is it? Where is it in the body? What does this normally do?
1: Yeah, in humans, it's on chromosome 13. This gene transcribes two proteins, actually. One is a 140 kilodalton molecular weight protein that is involved with calcium and phosphate homeostasis in the body. It's produced primarily in the kidneys. And the secreted form is a what they call an RNA splice variant. It's about half the size of that 140 kilodalton protein. It's produced mainly in the brain. Same protein, same gene, just a little bit different isoform. And that protein is neuroprotective. It basically repairs damage to the neurons in our brain and our spinal cord, has anti-inflammatory activities, stimulates myelin production. Myelin is the protective protein on the outside of our nerve fibers. And it also clears cellular debris, like leftover junk from cell death and cell senescence. It also induces new neurons being formed. So it's what we call pleiotropic. It has multiple mechanisms of action. And as we grow old from birth to death, the gene gets silenced over time due to a process called DNA methylation. So it's a very interesting molecule, the proteins. Again, one produced mainly in the brain, the other larger protein in the kidneys, and it gets shut down over time due to this DNA methylation process.
0: So when scientists call this anti-aging gene, and I see this a lot, it gets brought up in longevity podcasts and things of that sort. What does that actually mean, anti-aging?
1: So this gene and this process was first discovered in 1997 by a MD, PhD, Makoto Kuro-O. And he named the gene Clotho, after the Greek goddess who spins the thread of life.
0: Ah.
1: Thus, the anti-aging gene. What he did is he knocked out the gene, this gene segment, and the animals that grew out of the knockout had significantly reduced lifespan, premature aging, premature muscular, vascular, and brain aging, memory loss, altered nerve transport from the brain to the spinal cord, reduced number of brain synapses, hippocampal degeneration, neuroinflammation, all of these problems that are associated with not only the animal model he created, but with the aging in general. And he showed that if you amplify the gene, make multiple copies of it, you get higher Clotho protein. Those animals live 20 to 30% longer than just normal healthy mice. So again, knocking it out or inhibiting the gene is a problem. It's associated with aging and neurologic diseases. If you amplify the gene, normal healthy animals live much longer than animals that weren't amplified.
0: One of the diseases that's getting a lot of attention lately is ALS. There have been high-profile celebrity deaths related to this condition, and we've covered ALS on our show a bit. Progressively weakens muscles because these motor neurons degenerate. So connect a Clotho gene with ALS. How does it help in that area?
1: I have a particular interest in ALS. My cousin Karen died of ALS within a year and a half of her diagnosis. This is when she was a 40-year-old, relatively young lady. And so I pledged to her that I'd help with this universally fatal disease. In ALS, the muscles weaken because the neurochemical signals from the brain to the motor neurons to the muscle cells slowly degrade and are lost. So our approach is if we can return those tissue levels to normal levels, we can create new neurons, as I kind of outlined the mechanisms of what this protein does. Protects the myelin sheath that surround that control mechanism. And by doing so, it at the level of the neuromuscular junction where the nerve tissue is talking to the muscle tissue and getting rid of the clearing the cellular debris like TDP-43 and other junk that clogs that neuron-to-neuron communication, that we can have an impact on the disease. You know, not return it to normal necessarily, but basically shut down the degenerative day-to-day degeneration going on in that disease.
0: Your company's lead therapy has the initials KLTO-202. It has what's known by the FDA as orphan drug designation. And an orphan drug designation has gotten in the headlines recently. Could you help our listeners just understand what does an orphan drug designation mean? And just explain that, just so that people get that.
1: Europe has an analogous process, as does Japan. So orphan drug basically is it's an incentive for pharma to develop products for rare diseases. ALS, you may know, affects less than 200,000 people in the U.S., basically 5 in every 200,000 people. So with that designation, the incentive is 7 years of market exclusivity, so no one can put a competing exact same product on the market, like a generic drug or whatever, for 7 years after market approval. There are tax credits up to 25% of the clinical trial costs of developing that drug, phase one, phase two, phase three. And when you apply for FDA to review and approve your final product, there is a regulation process called GDUFA, which is you pay the FDA several billion dollars for a waiver of reviewing your product application. So this orphan status, you can do away with that expense at market approval. And also you interact with FDA frequently on guidance from them on the clinical trial, the trial design, the approval processes in general. So it's a benefit.
0: So many people, when they hear gene therapy, it just sounds so intimidating because some people worry it means you're altering their DNA. In very simple terms, how does your therapy work? Are you editing genes? Are you replacing them? Are you helping cells produce more something protective? Kind of talk a little bit more about that part.
1: So if you give a person, you know, into their bloodstream or injected into their muscle tissue, whatever, if you give them DNA or RNA, it's broken down very quickly. So it's, you know, ineffective, basically. Does not work very well. That's why the COVID vaccine was RNA inside of a lipid nanoparticle. So that basically protects it from degradation as fast as normal. We use a carrier system or what they call a vectored delivery system. The vectors we use are called adeno-associated virus or AAV. That vector carries the gene. In the case of AAV, it is actually a non-pathogenic virus that infects the cells it induces the cells that infects to make the protein outside of the nucleus in what they call the cytoplasm, the liquid outside of the nucleus and inside the cell membrane. So they do not get inside the nucleus, and thus they don't affect the chromosomes. So there's no interaction there. There are other viral vectors, in particular the one used in gene therapy called Neki virus, which is an RNA virus like HIV. It actually does insert the gene inside the nucleus in the chromosomes inside the nucleus. And as I mentioned, some gene therapies use lipid nanoparticles that cluster around the negatively charged DNA to enter the cell and make the protein also in the cytoplasm. So there are different ways of delivering that gene, not necessarily messing around with your chromosomes, which are inside the nucleus.
0: Got it. Let's zoom out a little bit. Let's say this line of research is very successful. Are we getting to a point where aging itself becomes a disease that is a therapeutic target, given what, you know, the gene is named after and its effects?
1: It is a target, as far as I'm concerned, a therapeutic target. You know, again, based on the animal data that I showed that I told you about, that you can increase even a normal healthy mouse lifespan by 20 to 30%. So it is on the table. And Clotho is one of several potential modalities to extend lifespan, or what I refer to as health span or healthy lifespan. You don't want to take a medicine that you're sick, you're bedridden, but now you're going to live 20% longer under that scenario of having those pathologies. So it's a health span is an important factor. Proving it, however, it is a bit of a problem. You can imagine the time, decades of following patients given a dose of gene therapy, you know, the costs associated recruiting all those patients to follow up, and, you know, basically things that you would have to do to get labeling claims as an FDA approved medical product. You know, that's the difficult part of the proposal. Again, we have proven in mice and several other species of animals, which also have the Clotho gene or something very homologous, very similar to the human gene, and animals who age rapidly. But the studies to do, you know, something that would be FDA approved are, that's another thing, very costly, very time oriented process.
0: Understood. I want to kind of get this question in as we get into our final moments. We have a lot of families that are listening today. Maybe they have ALS in their family. Maybe they have Alzheimer's or Parkinson's, these other conditions. And a lot of folks, they're desperate for hope. What would you want them to realistically understand about where this science stands right now? I know what your company is doing, but I want to give you the platform to address those families and patients, the listeners, directly.
1: We're trying to be aggressive in our ALS development plan, again, for personal reasons, but also it's a horrific, universally fatal disease. So we plan to be very aggressive in that program. It is our key first in line program. And I think we can, due to certain approaches, we can get into the clinic very quickly. We can get through our phase 1, 2 studies very quickly and into a clinical trial quickly because of the lack of products that are effective at controlling the disease. The two drugs that are out there are modified the time to death very in a very minor way. So we want to have something that really has an impact in ALS, but also the other neurodegenerative diseases that you mentioned. Because this is a human gene that we are basically supplementing, because this DNA methylation process has slowed down the production. And in cases with very elderly advanced Alzheimer's patients, you can't even detect the protein. It's basically shut down. We're using also an AAV vector, which is very commonly used in gene therapy, very well known side effects and so on. So we believe that based on the human gene that we're just trying to supplement the protein produced by the gene and this well understood vector that we can get into clinical trials early. I'm trying to get this. We're in the manufacturing process for both the KLTO-101, which is targeting the brain, Alzheimer's, Huntington's, Parkinson's, and so on. And then the other vector we're using, AAV vector, targets muscle and the motor neuron and the point at which the neuromuscular junction, the junction between the brain, spinal cord, and the muscle cells. That's basically where we're producing the protein. Again, animal studies show that. So I think that using the biomarkers of efficacy that FDA has approved as a biomarker in our early trials, we should be able to generate positive outcomes based on the biomarkers and move the program forward quite promptly relative to a pivotal clinical trial. So we'll be evaluating the science and safety along the way naturally. But again, the data in the animal models was, to me, having developed drugs and proteins over the last 46 years, you know, the data are quite impressive, but the human studies, of course, need to be done. So as we progress, we'll keep the ALS and Alzheimer's community well informed and tuned into what we're doing. And again, people can follow us on our website, clothoneuro.com, and we'll have press releases and updates, you know, on the website as we proceed forward.
0: Dr. Singhkul, I want to thank you so much for giving us your time today. I know how busy you are, and Godspeed in the work you're doing. So important. So many people counting on it. We really appreciate it.
1: Well, God bless you. I'm quite optimistic, but realistic. Again, 46 years of drug development, I've seen really good products fail. I've seen very questionable products being approved by the agency. So again, follow our progress over the next year or two on our website. And again, I want to thank you for your interview and your support.
0: Appreciate it as well. We have been talking to Joseph Singhkul. He is director and chair of the board of directors of Clotho Neuroscience. And he's been talking about the Clotho gene and the products from the company related to it, which have promise in the world of neurodegenerative diseases like ALS and Alzheimer's disease. And so we step out of St. Ignatius Memorial Hospital, Hospital of the Mind, where today we paused between two powerful ideas. In one room, the quiet wisdom of the kitchen, where what we choose to eat becomes part of who we become. In another, the unfolding science of our genes, where names like Clotho hint at a deeper story, one written long before we ever had a say. And so we return to our question. Is the future of healthy aging found in our kitchens or in our genes? Perhaps the truth is more human than that. That aging isn't dictated by a single force, but shaped in the conversation between them. Between what is given and what is chosen. Here at St. Ignatius Memorial, as the light softens and the day gives way to evening, we're reminded that medicine isn't just about extending life, but about understanding it. And it may come slowly, meal by meal, discovery by discovery, choice by choice. Until one day, we realize that the thread of life is not only spun for us, but it's shaped by us. Thanks for walking with me. Well, that's our program for today. If you missed anything, listen to the full episode at WJZT.org or wherever you get your podcasts. Thanks to all of our guests. Our executive producer is Stacey Bennett. Brady Quorum is our director. Isabella Casapau is our associate producer. Caden Collins is our researcher. 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
8: See?
7: See? Yeah.
6: This is Radio Lab. I'm Latif Nasser, joined by producer Sindhu Nyanasambandan.
8: Hey, Latif.
6: And what do you got?
8: Okay, so this one, it starts when this guy, Jay Menard, joined my meditation group.
6: Okay.
8: We're also both journalists. And so, you know, one day we started talking about the kinds of stories we are drawn to.
6: Uh-huh.
8: And, you know, we're both Buddhist, so we're interested in, like, impermanence, interconnection, and suffering, you know. Death.
6: And why death and suffering? Like, why is that a Buddhist?
8: The idea is that when you look at the things that scare you, there's actually a chance for kind of like a deeper truth to show itself.
6: Huh.
8: Anyway, it was like this whole conversation. And then at some point, we realized in our own attempts to find this kind of story, we've actually both been tracking the same guy.
6: What, really?
10: Hey, how are you all?
8: Hi, Wayne. This guy, Wayne Chung.
6: Okay.
8: Nice to see you.
7: Good to see you.
8: So that's Jay. We actually ended up calling Wayne up together.
11: Great. He was in California at the time.
10: Oliver.
12: Oliver's there? Yeah. That's your dog? Mm-hmm.
11: His dog was there.
10: Oliver. Come here, buddy.
12: Oh.
10: Good boy, Oliver. You're so happy.
11: Yeah. This little mutt.
10: He's from China.
11: And once Oliver settled down, Wayne started telling us about, oddly enough, his childhood dog.
10: So I was not a very popular kid, not a very well-adjusted kid. I was fat. I was an immigrant. Did not have any social skills. I didn't speak English that well.
8: So Wayne grew up in this like small little town in Indiana as one of the only Chinese kids.
6: Okay.
8: Had a lot of trouble in the friend department.
6: Uh-huh.
8: But his family did have this dog.
10: And this dog was just the love of my life. Her name was Vivian. And
8: this like black Labrador mutt.
10: Every time when I came home from school, she literally jumps up and down, out of control. Vivian would cherish my every moment. Like, she would cherish every part of me and didn't care about how fat I was, you know, how dorky I was. She just loved me. But when I was, I believe, 9 years old, we went back to China for the first time.
8: Like, they were taking a family trip?
6: Okay.
10: My main kind of recollection from that trip was relatively early on, we were in southern China, and we went to this restaurant. They're called I think they're called, the translation is something like a Wild Earth restaurant.
13: It's like a vegan restaurant or something like that?
8: No, the opposite.
13: It's
8: like, you know, when you go to the seafood restaurant where all the animals are like alive in these like aquariums and you can pick what you want.
13: Right.
8: It's like that, except like there's every kind of animal.
10: One of the things we saw was like a monkey in a cage.
13: Oh, wow.
10: Like with a chain around his neck.
13: Mm.
10: But then, like, I heard barking from the back of the restaurant.
8: He, like, turns around.
10: And I saw a little black dog, you know, probably like 30 or 40 pounds, just huddled in a cage.
13: Oh, man.
8: Yeah, and remember, he's like a 9-year-old kid.
10: I remember just feeling like someone was killing my dog. I, like, grabbed my dad's legs and just started weeping uncontrollably, and I kept asking him, Dad, we have to stop them. We have to stop them. We have to help. And I still remember the words he told me, which were, son, this is just what they're taught. And there's nothing for us to do. In Chinese culture, you do what you're taught. There's this Chinese term, guai, that every kid in Chinese culture wants to be guai. Mm-hmm. And all the parents, everybody thought I was like the most guai kid because whatever the adults told me to do, I'd always do it. I was a very, very compliant child. And this is the first time I realized not everything that I'm taught is right.
8: Mm-hmm.
10: And that sense of distrust ended up being very important to the next 30 plus years of my life.
11: So Wayne grows up, goes off to college, reads Peter Singer's Animal Liberation, becomes a vegan, goes on to law school, becomes a law professor.
13: Wow.
11: But it wasn't until years later that he finally stopped following the rules and started figuring out how to do the thing that he had wanted to do all those years ago in that restaurant in China.
14: Let me show you a photo of what's happening inside this farm. Our activists were in this farm as recently as a couple days ago.
8: He co-founds this group called Direct Action Everywhere.
14: Folks, we're about to march into a massive factory farm in the heart of darkness and hell.
8: Among other things, they break into factory farms and videotape everything to show people what the farm is like inside.
14: The only way to make this violence stop is for people to take direct action.
8: And, you know, they've done this like dozens of times. Like, their videos have gotten thousands of views. And in 2017, one of their videos gets published by the New York Times.
15: So Circle 4 is a farm that processes and kills 1.2 million pigs every year.
11: So Wayne's standing in this kind of scrubby desert field at twilight with four other guys.
15: Paul's going to be manning the camera. The rest of you are going to help me with logistics and supplies.
11: And just over the hill behind them is this enormous pig farm owned by Smithfield Foods, one of the largest pork producers in the world.
15: Our main objective today is exposure, to show the world what's actually happening behind these closed doors. So you all ready to go? You ready to go? Let's do this.
11: Then the video cuts to night.
15: All right, folks, we're about to head into Circle 4. This is the heart of evil.
11: They flip their headlamps on and go in.
15: This facility is massive. Even just this one barn, you can see down here, aisle after aisle after aisle.
11: So they're walking around, filming things, and eventually they come across a litter of piglets.
15: And this little piglet in the corner here, his face is covered in blood, and she's down on the ground.
11: And this time, they take two of the piglets out with them.
8: And, you know, after the video got published in the New York Times, Smithfield issued a statement saying they'd commissioned this third-party audit of the farm that found no evidence of animal mistreatment. And they accused Wayne of editing the video to make the farm look bad. They also called the cops, and Wayne got charged with multiple felonies.
10: Two counts of burglary and one count of felony theft.
8: Each of which could lead to years in prison.
10: Yeah.
8: And so Wayne eventually heads to trial. And it's there that he does something we really didn't expect. Like something sort of the opposite of what we thought someone like him would do.
11: Yeah, this weird legal maneuver that forces the jury and really all of us to look at this thing we don't normally want to look at. This messy kind of impossible question about our relationship with animals.
16: Welcome. We're on record in the matter of State versus Wayne.
11: The trial begins on October 3rd, 2022, in Western Utah. We're in this Cherrywood courtroom.
17: The state is prepared to go forward.
11: On one side, you have the prosecution, a man and a woman, both attorneys for the state.
17: Mr. Charlotte.
11: And then on the defense, Wayne.
13: Oh, he's representing himself.
11: Yeah.
13: Huh.
11: And he told us that
17: Let's get the jury in.
11: He was feeling pretty nervous.
10: Because you're waiting for these people who are going to decide your fate to come in.
17: All rise for the jury.
8: The jury files into their seats. Eight people, men and women, all locals, of course. And this is like a 75% Trump county. Like, Smithfield is one of the biggest employers in the area.
13: Oof. Not great odds.
8: Yeah, I mean, a lawyer he talked to had, like, begged him to take a plea.
10: She described the situation as hopeless.
13: No kidding.
8: But he wanted the fight.
13: Okay.
17: Ladies and gentlemen, the jury.
11: So the trial begins with the prosecution.
17: Now the facts in this case will show.
11: They argue basically
17: that, among other things,
11: this is simple.
17: Mr. Wayne Shaw entered an unauthorized area owned by Smithfield Farms.
11: Wayne broke into the farm.
17: Without permission of the owners, removing two of the pigs.
11: Took two piglets.
17: Stealing.
11: You know, there's really no question about it.
17: They actually filmed themselves doing it.
11: We have it on video.
17: Then posted the video online.
8: Then.
18: Good morning, ladies and gentlemen.
8: It's Wayne's turn.
18: Against the advice of pretty much all the attorneys I've talked to, I'm going to tell you exactly what we did and what I have a question.
8: And he says it's true.
18: I did remove two piglets from Smithfield Foods on the night of March 7th, 2017.
8: I did it.
13: Curious strategy for a defense attorney.
11: Exactly.
8: Well, you know, Wayne says, for better or worse,
10: we weren't trying to hide what we had done.
8: Like, in fact, he's like,
18: the video should just be played in court.
8: Play the video.
11: And the prosecution is basically like,
17: we have an order from the court that we would not talk about animal welfare.
11: No, we're not showing the video. And Wayne's like, no, come on. Like, I want you to show the jury what happened.
13: Why can't he play the video?
8: Yeah, well, like, the prosecution argues that showing it would bias the jury against the farm.
19: You can already hear the screams of the mother pigs inside.
11: And when you watch it,
19: they're suffering, and we're going to try and expose what's actually happening inside.
11: You can understand why.

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3: Iran's nuclear program has been a source of tension in its relations with the U.S. and Israel for decades. The current war is just the latest example. And yet, Iran remains committed to its nuclear program despite the financial and diplomatic costs. A new book untangles why. 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

0: This episode was reported by Sindhu Nyanasambandan and Jay Menard and produced by Sindhu Nyanasambandan with help from Pat Walters. It was edited by Alex Neeson and Pat Walters and fact-checked by Diane A. Kelly. Special thanks to Kim Naderfane-Petersa, Nathan Pierboom, Joe Eidman, Sam Kozlov, Rachel Gross, and Alex Ayo.
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6: Coming up, an ethical question for today's world order. Does cooperating with Chinese state institutions involving universities and businesses and more legitimize the human rights concerns and repression associated with China's government?
7: China today is still incredibly repressive, incredibly abusive to its own people. The conversation we're having here is not about the practicality of engagement or the necessity of engagement. It's about the ethics.
6: Or would engagement be the way other countries can help Chinese citizens and create meaningful progress over time?
8: In practice, cutting ties with Chinese state institutions means cutting ties with China's people. This is not a principled position. It is a hawkish fantasy with enormous human consequences.
6: This week on Open to Debate, is it ethical to cooperate with Chinese state institutions to secure incremental change? That's right after the news.
9: Live from NPR News in Washington, I'm Dan Ronan. President Trump says a deal between the U.S. and Iran has been reached. NPR's Michael Levitt reports.
10: Ships of the world, start your engines. Let the oil flow, Trump wrote in a Truth Social post announcing the deal, stating that the U.S. and Iran have agreed to open the Strait of Hormuz. Iranian state media have also reported on the deal, signaling that Tehran is on board. The Prime Minister of Pakistan, which had been mediating the talks, also confirmed the deal on social media, stating that both sides have agreed to immediately halt hostilities on all fronts, including in Lebanon. He also stated that a signing ceremony is expected to take place on June 19th in Switzerland. Michael Levitt, NPR News, Washington.
9: Republican Senator Mitch McConnell is hospitalized, according to a statement to NPR from an aide. The former Senate Republican leader was admitted this morning, but little information about his condition is available. NPR's Eric McDaniel has more.
11: The 84-year-old senator has suffered regular health challenges in recent years and often moves about the Capitol in a wheelchair. In 2023, McConnell froze and appeared unable to speak for nearly 30 seconds during his weekly press conference as leader. He also suffered a series of falls, including one that resulted in a concussion and nearly six-week absence from the Senate. McConnell's always appeared to have a somewhat unsteady gait. A childhood bout of polio left him with a partially paralyzed leg. He announced in 2024 he'd step down from leadership and in 2025 that he'd not seek election to another six-year term in office. After more than four decades, McConnell's time in the Senate is set to conclude at the end of this year. Eric McDaniel, NPR News, Washington.
9: 12 people are dead after a plane crash in Butler, Missouri, south of Kansas City, Sunday morning. The aircraft went down shortly after takeoff. Madeline Fox from member station KCUR has more.
12: Officials say the single-engine turboprop plane was operated by Skydive Kansas City. All 11 passengers were on their way up to skydive. Bates County Sheriff Chad Anderson says many of the skydivers' family members were watching from the ground.
13: We just want to make sure that they're comforted. We have multiple clergy people here. We have multiple volunteers that's tending to any needs that they have or as much questions as we can answer for them early on.
12: The Federal Aviation Administration and the National Transportation Safety Board are investigating the crash. For NPR News, I'm Madeline Fox in Kansas City.
9: The Carolina Hurricanes are the NHL Stanley Cup champions. Carolina defeated the Las Vegas Golden Knights 3-0 in Game 6 Sunday night to win the best-of-seven series 4-2. For the first time in American history, the South Lawn of the White House Sunday night was the scene of a 7-bout UFC card as President Trump and others welcomed thousands of visitors to a temporary stadium erected for the event. The event was also being held in conjunction with the president's 80th birthday, which is today. This is NPR News from Washington. He may be best known in the U.S. for playing Michael Corleone in the Godfather series, but in England, Al Pacino has just been honored for playing Shakespeare. Vicky Barker reports from London.
3: Since 1994, the Sam Wanamaker Award, named after the founder of Shakespeare's Globe, has been honoring those individuals who have best advanced public understanding and enjoyment of the plays of William Shakespeare. The judges honoring Al Pacino for what they call his lifelong commitment to Shakespeare, including, they say, celebrated performances in The Merchant of Venice, Julius Caesar, and Richard III, among others. In a statement, the 86-year-old Pacino said he is deeply honored by the award, adding, "Throughout my life, the theater has given me a sense of purpose and belonging, and Shakespeare has always been a guiding force in that journey." For NPR News, I'm Vicky Barker in London.
9: The Alabama Republican Party has rejected a challenge to U.S. Senator Tommy Tuberville that claimed Tuberville has not lived long enough in the state of Alabama to run for governor in November. Tuberville's former primary opponent pointed to what he said was proof that Tuberville actually lives in a $5.6 million Florida beach house and therefore is not eligible to run. But the party's 21-member steering committee rejected the challenge, saying tax records show Tuberville is a legal resident. Tuberville claims that his legal residence is actually a small home in Auburn, Alabama. He'll face former U.S. Senator Doug Jones in the November election. This is NPR.
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18: This is Open to Debate. I'm John Donvan. Hi, everybody. Today's debate was produced at the Human Rights Foundation's Oslo Freedom Forum. That's an international conference on human rights that takes place every year in Oslo, Norway. It's a really special event, and the debate we brought to their stage, which took place in the Oslo Concert Hall, was about China and about one of the most sticky questions facing the human rights community. How do you deal with this massive authoritarian world power, China, whose track record on civil liberties and repression is, by all accounts, getting worse, not better? So that's the ethical dilemma we took to the stage, and that's how we framed it, as a question of ethics. Let's get to it. So we have two debaters today to argue this motion. Is it ethical to cooperate with Chinese state institutions to secure incremental change? A note on some definitions. When we refer to Chinese state institutions, we are applying a broad brush. So we are including the realms of education and investment and joint research and trade and the arts, essentially any aspect of life controlled or influenced by the Chinese Communist Party, which I think both of our debaters agree is pretty much or almost everything. So we've brought our debaters to the stage, but let's learn a little bit more about them. First, I want to welcome again, taking the position, yes, arguing that cooperation is ethical. I want to again welcome Joanna Chu. And Joanna, you are currently managing partner at Nuara Global Managers, which was founded by journalists and researchers to help organizations navigate Asia's geopolitics and culture. In fact, you are a former investigative journalist yourself. You lived in China. You reported on China. You wrote about China, including in your book, China Unbound. Joanna, thanks so much for joining us. And taking the no position, I want to welcome Isaac Stonefish. Isaac, you've debated with us before, so I'm going to say welcome back. You're the CEO and founder of Strategy Risks, which advises companies on corporate exposure to China and helps them reduce risk. You're also the author of a book called America Second, and that's a book about Beijing's influence on the United States. Welcome to the program again. We go in three rounds, and in our first round, I'll explain the rounds as we go through them, but in our first round, the debaters have the floor with no interruptions from anybody else. We're going to go first with Joanna, who is arguing that it is ethical to cooperate with Chinese state institutions to secure incremental change. You have 4.5 minutes, and the space is yours.
8: Imagine a place where state institutions are everywhere. Every university is a state institution. Every NGO must operate under party supervision. Every private company, including foreign-owned ones, must ultimately answer to party authority. This is how 1.4 billion people live. If you want to find truly independent organizations, you would have to go off the grid. I would know because I tried. For 15 years, I reported on China as a journalist. I've been to underground churches, migrant worker villages, interviewed human rights lawyers, LGBTQ activists, feminist groups. Most of those spaces are now closed. We are meeting in Oslo today, the city that gives out the Nobel Peace Prize. Liu Xiaobo was the last Chinese citizen to win it. He was inspired by Western philosophy. He went on overseas academic exchanges here in the University of Oslo, University of Hawaii, and Columbia University. The ideas and connections, the very ones my opponent wants to cut off, shaped his manifesto for democratic reform. He was jailed for it. When he was dying of cancer in state custody, I tried to reach him to tell his story. I walked right up to the hospital ward. It was guarded by police. The doors were bolted shut. When he died, Chinese people found ways to mourn him, things like candlelight emojis. And those small gestures made it into the global press. They were not isolated. They were connected. In practice, cutting ties with Chinese state institutions means cutting ties with China's people. This is not a principled position. It is a hawkish fantasy with enormous human consequences. Let's look at an assumption underlying this debate today. The idea that isolation somehow produces political change in another society. Is there precedent in modern history? Iran, Cuba, North Korea, decades of isolation and sanctions, and yet none are freer. Let's look at China's own recent history. During its most isolated period, the Cultural Revolution unleashed chaos that killed millions of people. Isolation does not protect people. It means there are fewer witnesses. It hardens systems, increases fear and paranoia, and cuts off the channels where human connection and ideas naturally flow. Isaac and I share a similar path. We both recently left journalism to start China-related consultancies. But we've arrived at different conclusions. My work helps organizations navigate Asia as it is, not through a zero-sum lens. Half of our researchers are based in Asia. And while I was living in Beijing, I started and co-founded a global nonprofit, New Voices, that celebrates women China experts. We now have chapters all around the world. The goal was never to change China from the outside. It was to keep human dialogue and connection alive to support people. When channels close, that's when propaganda and misinformation can fill the vacuum. When human contact disappears, dehumanization can follow. And dehumanization is what makes war possible. Supporting Isaac's side doesn't just fail to produce positive change, it raises a risk of war. This city gave Liu Xiaobo the Nobel Peace Prize. He couldn't come to collect it. An empty chair sat in his place. Engagement is not perfect. It should have guardrails, but it does not mean endorsement. Because I know a world without connections is not a safer place. It is a more ignorant one, a more dangerous one, full of empty chairs. Choose engagement.
18: Thank you, Joanna. Now, Isaac, it is your turn to speak. And once again, to remind people listening, you are arguing it is not ethical to cooperate with Chinese state institutions to secure incremental change. The floor is yours.
7: There's a story from 1960 in China, the height of Mao's great famine, of a young Chinese man, a young government official, who goes back to his family's village. And as he's entering the village, a kind old cadre says, "Son, don't come in here. There's no food left. Both your parents have starved to death." And this young official writes a letter to the central government praising the policies of Mao, because how much suffering can one man take? I bring this story up for two reasons. One is one of the many reasons it's unethical to collaborate, cooperate, engage with Chinese state institutions is the past of the Chinese Communist Party. But also, how important it is for us to empathize with those who have to engage with the Chinese Communist Party, Chinese citizens. It's not to say that the choices are ethical, but the choices are incredibly difficult and the choices are required. And if I were in that young man's position, I would have done the same or worse. The conversation we're having here is not about the practicality of engagement or the necessity of engagement. It's about the ethics of engagement. And that makes it a much easier thing to debate very, very clearly on how unethical it is to be engaging with various arms of the Chinese Communist Party and the Chinese Communist Party as a whole. History, the present, and also, frankly, most of the time, it just doesn't work. And so not only by engaging are you acting unethically, you're acting against your purposes. So, history. The Chinese Communist Party today, to outsiders, like to downplay its links to the past. On every Chinese bill, from 1 to 100, is Mao Zedong's face. He is still the center of the party. His face still hangs on top of Tiananmen Square. And Mao is one of the great dictators, great butchers of the 20th century. And it's the same party channeling the same image. Cultural Revolution, Great Leap Forward, tens of millions of people died in China. And they weren't from the Cultural Revolution, as my opponent tried to say. The Cultural Revolution didn't come because China was isolated. It came because of the Chinese Communist Party. We have to put the blame where the blame belongs. The present. China today, economically, is much more successful. People don't starve to death, with the exception of in Shanghai during the lockdowns, when people were shut in their home and some ran out of food. But it is a country that those in this audience know is still incredibly repressive, incredibly abusive to its own people in ways that take a lot longer than 4.5 minutes to go into. Now, the situation in Xinjiang, where upwards of 1 million Muslims have been placed in concentration camps, and which a recent FT story found has the highest prison capacity of anywhere in the world. Situation in Tibet, the situation with privacy across China is still quite atrocious. On the practicality of it, people will often say, well, we have to work with China to fight climate change. China's coal consumption has gone up. China's carbon emissions actually have gone up about 14% over the last 5-6 years. And when there was a lot of pushback on that, Beijing decided to measure carbon a different way. And so they said, oh, it'll only end up 7%. There's dozens of examples, hundreds of examples of entities engaging with the Chinese Communist Party, only to find their interests thwarted. The party is brilliant at using its opponents against each other. I think we're going to go into that in a little bit more detail. But the United Front Work Department, which is the entity in the Communist Party that manages and oversees a lot of the engagement, absolutely brilliant at strengthening the party's friends and weakening the party's enemies. And those are the entities that we're pushing back against here. A final point, universities, nonprofits, as Joanna was saying, the party is so central to China today that when you are engaging with Tsinghua University, you're engaging with the same entity that runs the camps in Xinjiang. It's all part of the Communist Party. That's why it's unethical to engage with them. Thank you.
18: 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Our apologies, but now that's fixed. This is Open to Debate. We'll be right back.

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1: Some people are placing winning bets on prediction markets because they're using insider knowledge. Two cases include a Google engineer and a member of the Special Forces. It can have an impact on the country as a whole.
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4: Welcome back to Open to Debate. I'm John Donvan. We are at the Oslo Freedom Forum in Norway, where we are debating the question, is it ethical to cooperate with Chinese state institutions to secure incremental change? Let's get back to it. Thank you. So now we move on to our second round, and it'll be our longest round in this part of the program. We have more of a free-flowing conversation. I'll be asking questions of my own based on what I heard in the opening statements. They can also question each other. They can even interrupt each other if done in good faith. And later I'm going to be bringing in some questions that were worked out in partnership with the Human Rights Foundation's China team, which are very, very helpful to this conversation. But to tell you what I think I heard in the opening statement on the question of whether it's ethical to cooperate with Chinese state institutions to secure incremental change, and we're defining these institutions very broadly. Joanna Chu is arguing, yes, it is ethical, because to do otherwise essentially is to abandon the Chinese people to a human rights fate that nobody would want. She points out that isolation and ostracization has not worked in cases like Cuba and Iran. Here, you, Isaac, taking the opposite side from two points of view. On the one hand, you're saying that while in some ways there might be something of a practical case to be made for engagement with China, there's just an unethical case. But you also argue that it doesn't work, that ultimately change in China is more likely to come about from ostracization. I'm interested in this point that you're making, that there's a separation between practical and ethical. And I want to ask you, do you buy that distinction? Or do you think there's a difference between what's ethical and what's practical? Or
5: I agree we shouldn't spend time debating the practicalities of engagement and where to engage or not. But the ethical is whether it is ethical for incremental change in China. And no human rights organizations or activists in China says that they don't want the world engaged in China, that they don't want researchers and international journalists on the ground to tell what is happening. And journalists were the first to report on the internment camps in Xinjiang. So the world that Isaac is advocating for is one that I have not heard Chinese activists or civil society ask for.
4: And it's unethical in what sense?
5: It's unethical because it equates the Chinese people with the Chinese state. And we know that China is not a democracy. Its leaders are not elected. And it is unethical to give up on 1.4 billion Chinese people.
6: I would say that my esteemed opponent is conflating China and the Chinese Communist Party. And we are defining Chinese state institutions very broadly. But the way to engage with Chinese people is not, as the party says, people-to-people diplomacy, which is code word for United Front Action, but finding ways to engage with individual Chinese outside of a state setting.
5: How would you, if your goal was to secure change in China, how would you find these individuals outside of state institutions?
6: I mean, I think we know plenty of those individuals, and we know ways of engaging with them outside. And we have these conversations outside of China. You can't have the change-making conversations inside China. And the organizations that you discuss that are active in China today make horrific ethical compromises to stay there. So there's a major U.S. Nonprofit institution which, in order to stay in China, shares its global grant-making details with the Ministry of State Security. And they make the same argument that my opponent does. They say, well, we have to be in China because we cannot abandon 1.4 billion people. Well, 1.4 billion people, unfortunately, are better served by human rights associations outside of China than within.
4: I want to bring in the example of education. So the trend in the United States and also in Europe, where for 30 to 40 years, there was an increasing number of students from China coming to study in the West, is reversed dramatically in the last 2 years. And I'd like to ask each of you to analyze what that means, because on the one hand, I know the U.S. government is portraying these students as a security risk, accusing them of transfer of technology through knowledge, espionage.

0: espionage, etc. On the other hand, the argument could be made that those individuals go back to China with a sense of possibility from having exposure to a society with greater civil liberties. Which is it? And again, from the practical and ethical point of view, I'll take that to you first, Joanna.
1: I think when particularly Americans talk about change, making change around the world, often it's implying that they're most interested in political change. But we're talking about progress and change in China. And that is in areas that dialogue is actually more possible. Places like health, children's health, maternal health. So the Ministry of Education in China has been working with UNICEF for decades. And this has greatly improved children's rural education, disabled children's access to education. There are many concrete benchmarks of where these areas of cooperation have improved lives for normal people in China. So I hope today that we have a broader view. Our goal is not to create regime change in China. I think that's a bit of a Western or colonial thinking. We're talking about what is the good for the Chinese people. And that includes things like climate, health, AI, that governments are cooperating, as President Xi and Trump talked about in the last summit last month in Beijing, that there should be cooperation on guardrails for AI.
0: So the point that Joanna was just making about the impact on children and education, that does sound like an ethical good, that good things are happening to the Chinese people as a result of the kind of transfer she's talking about.
2: I'll respond to this in two ways. One is it ethical in 1980s or 1990s to support the Ministry of Health as it acts in China? Different calculus than it is today, where China is a wealthy and powerful country. Two is the sacrifices that entities had to make in order to secure that cooperation with the Ministry of Health were pretty extreme. And I think there's broadly speaking, two ethical schools. There's utilitarian, greatest amount of good for greatest amount of people, but also I'm going to behave unethically in order so I may meet ethical means. And then there's the Kantian school, the categorical imperative. Act as if your actions become a moral imperative. And certainly what my colleague is suggesting, I don't think falls in either of those schools, frankly. Second, on the question of regime change being an imperialist fantasy, I believe, and I think Joanna agrees with me, that the Chinese people should be able to decide who their leader is. And they cannot do that under the Chinese Communist Party today.
1: So, Isaac, could you answer the question I posed to you? Can you show the chain of causality? The Western world, say, all decide to isolate China, including commercial, including the UN groups, UNICEF, including the WHO. How does that lead step by step to any of what we discussed today, improvements in health, civil rights, or even political change where there might be more accountability or transparency?
2: If this were a debate about, is it practical to cooperate with Chinese state institutions, my answers would be different. We're talking about the ethics of working directly with organizations that are complicit with genocide. So if every organization in the world decided to stop working with the Chinese Communist Party, and that included every Chinese organization, the party would either have to crack down greatly or evolve. One of those two things would be required. It's hard to imagine a scenario where everyone in China just stopped working with the Communist Party. But that kind of collective action, if everyone did that, would have to lead to dramatic change. And maybe the party would then seize control even deeper, or maybe they would liberalize. It's impossible to say. However, the ethics of this are not on those who collaborate nearly as much as they are on the Chinese Communist Party itself. And that's the entity that we're seeking to change.
1: And last year at an open debate forum, you said that Xi Jinping has shown that he's willing to put a lot of pain on his people. And you just said today that one of the avenues for change is if the world cut off China, and this led to so much pain and suffering and frustration from the Chinese people that they basically rise up and there's a revolution. And are you saying that the West knowingly caused this and likely a violent clash between the people and the Chinese Communist Party? Is that way to secure change?
2: As I said clearly a minute ago, there's two different options. I mean, we don't know which one the party would choose in this imaginary scenario of everyone in the world doing a particular thing. I'd love to hear your thoughts on how you parse out the Ministry of Health that works in Eastern China with the Ministry of Health that's complicit in Xinjiang.
1: So my side does not have to argue that engagement is always successful or that it always works or it should work in every single sector. As a Canadian, we actually don't have these conversations very often on whether Canadians should cut off China, because first of all, Beijing would laugh. Like, we don't care if Canadians stop talking to us. This is a position that the U.S., as one of the two superpowers, has the privilege to entertain. Even at the most hawkish, the U.S. administration is not advocating for cutting off China entirely. There's the idea of a small yard and a high fence, where when you're dealing with a state that is hostile or adversary, you close off certain areas that are more vulnerable, that have more national security concerns, like military, satellite technology cooperation. But that keeps it possible to continue engagement in areas like trade of consumer goods, in health, in child health, in disease prevention. So I don't see any example where any government or any legitimate institution is asking for what you're saying is a reasonable approach.
2: You keep talking about China as opposed to the Chinese Communist Party. China is not as repressive as North Korea is. And there's still a lot of opportunity for people, you know, for the Chinese in this audience who are a lot more hawkish on the Chinese Communist Party. The other thing is, I think you're downplaying the importance of Canada in the world, and also the ability that every individual and every institution has globally to decide if they want to engage with the Chinese Communist Party or not. It's a really important debate that needs to be happening across institutions, across universities, where they decide, okay, well, there's a lot of brilliant and wonderful Chinese students. Is it ethical for my university to engage with Tsinghua University or Fudan and work directly with the Communist Party to get these students, or do I have to make the ethical decision of cutting them off? And far be it for me to be the architect of the world and tell institutions how to act. What I would strongly encourage is for people to have that debate inside institutions around the world.
1: And I think Canadians can be a bit, you know, self-deprecating, but I think our Prime Minister has gotten a lot of respect for his speech in Davos, where he said that if you're not at the table, you're on the menu. And middle powers have a role to play. All democracies have a role to play. And being at the table means you could be part of the framing of these conversations in regulations.
0: I want to shift the geographic framework a little bit away from North America for a moment. I'll take this question to you, Isaac. The Belt and Road Initiative is China's program of investment in the global south. Serious investment in infrastructure, serious investment in agriculture. I'm fighting hunger in nations that really need this sort of help. Now, if this is engagement with Chinese state institutions on the part of these nations in South America and in Africa, do they have a different ethical framework from the one you're describing, or do they have exactly the same ethical decision to make to engage or not to engage?
2: So again, I want to make the very broad point that it's not for me to tell people in Zimbabwe or Bolivia how they make decisions and how they engage. I will say, however, though, oftentimes this debate, you have people who are very, very critical of global imperialism and colonialism, but then see China doing radically similar things and pretend that it's okay. I remember interviewing the Rwandan ambassador to Beijing and said that if China colonizes us, we deserve it. I think there's this sense that because China is using different terms for what it's doing, it's not colonialism, it's not imperialism. Secondly, it's very case by case on whether or not added investment from outside entities into countries like Malawi or the Solomon Islands or you name it, leads actually to better economic outcomes. And then the final one is that Beijing doesn't invest in isolation. What it brings economically, it brings doubly politically. And there are so many examples of that.
0: But if, as you're saying that you think Canada and the United States should treat China like a pariah, should these nations also be treating China like a pariah? Do they have the same ethical decision to make?
2: Oh, I'm not saying these countries. So my argument is very easy to straw man. And the idea of treating China like a pariah is very different from working very differently with the Chinese Communist Party. The question is, ethical to cooperate with Chinese state institutions? The answer is no. The question is, when you're running a government, do you always have to behave ethically? The answer to that is also no. We make sacrifices as part of our daily life.
1: Yeah. And
2: this book was made in China. Suit was made in China. We make those sacrifices. It's not, this is an absolute position. It's, what is ethical? And it behooves us to understand that we also behave unethically.
1: Mm-hmm. And Isaac, could you clarify, do you think foreign journalists should work with the Chinese state to secure visas to report on the ground in China?
2: I think foreign journalists should understand that they are making an ethical sacrifice in order to do what they feel like is important to do.
0: You think it's an ethical sacrifice to go report on China?
2: I think the decision to work with a Chinese state entity, so I don't go back to China anymore, which is sad. I miss the place. But the point is not, oh, I have to just talk to these visa people. It's, I'm not going to do a certain type of reporting for 6 months before I go to China. Because if I don't do that type of reporting, I'm more likely to get a visa. It's a common unspoken secret on how journalists work. They want to get in, and so they pull their punches before they go. Is it for the greater good? Yes. Is that decision ethical? No.
1: I assume you also agree that there should be academic access to, on the ground in China so they can do independent research.
2: What is independent research in China today?
1: That we're not getting all the information on China from Chinese state institutions or Chinese state media that we have, whether it's through NGOs, civil society, journalists, that we have some multi-layered view into what's happening in the country.
2: There's a Mao expression, clear water has no fish. People make sacrifices. I make sacrifices to do certain things. But I think it's very dangerous for us to assume that the academics who don't meet with Uyghur students in the months before coming to China are behaving ethically by not meeting with Uyghur students.
1: Foreign journalists, their numbers are dwindling in China. And a lot of that is because most of them have not self-censored. I know because I've worked for multiple European, American newsrooms. And there's these conversations that if we give some, then you keep retreating. So I know the Foreign Correspondents Club in China, you know, continues to put up press freedom reports. And I know just recently, as a few days ago, the New York Times had its correspondent expelled from China. And there's only one New York Times journalist left in China. If all of these foreign newsrooms were self-censoring, there'd be more of them in China. The only information we have from China on human rights is from the outside world and the exchanges and the people on the ground that we have today.
2: I was just going to say, I was grateful for the argument you just made because I think it's an excellent point about, on the one hand, journalists are behaving ethically by not doing the sacrifices they need to get into China today. On the other hand, there's a loss because of that. We have less information than we would otherwise.
0: Do you agree with this notion that a journalist going to China is making an ethical sacrifice?
1: No. Often they're sacrificing, you know, time with their families. So many correspondents, they're living in China, but their families are outside. They're taking great personal risk. Like, I've been harassed and assaulted by Chinese police, and it's just gotten worse. I would also like to point out that all international studies point to daylight on what's happening in China as helpful to the most vulnerable. So a 2021 study analyzing court cases found that when there was more international attention, there was a 70% higher chance of political prisoners being released before sentencing. So I know that diplomats and journalists always try to get into the courtrooms and Chinese police always try to get them out. If this attention was irrelevant, why would the Chinese state work so hard to keep the outside world away? And if we do what the CCP wants, which is withdraw and don't have exchanges and NGO activity and media coverage, that is giving the CCP what it wants. So Isaac, why do you think this is something that would help?
2: Oh, it's not what the CCP wants at all. CCP wants engagement on its terms. It wants the world to engage with the Beijing that it seeks to make us think exists as opposed to the China that actually exists. It doesn't want people to go live in China, foreigners. It wants foreigners to visit China.
0: Doesn't that mean that your advocacy of disengagement would give the Chinese Communist Party exactly what it wants?
2: The Communist Party doesn't want disengagement. It wants engagement on its terms. It would love for Joanne and I to go back to China. It would love us to go write self-criticisms, explain the error of our ways, apologize for even implying that China would be better off without the Communist Party run it, apologize for all the lies, the malicious slander we're spreading about Xinjiang and Tibet, and talk about how wonderful it would be for the world for China to be the preeminent superpower. That's what Beijing wants. That's a lot of engagement.
0: Time now for another quick break, but before we do, I want to invite you, our listeners, to join the conversation with us on Substack. 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
3: 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We'll talk about his new book, America USA, and the story he says this country keeps telling about itself, from Frederick Douglass in 1876 to this 250th year, and what we choose to forget. 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
5: I'm Indira Lakshmanan. Congress failed to extend warrantless wiretapping to surveil suspected terrorists abroad. 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

0: Welcome back to Open to Debate. I'm John Donvan. This time we are in Norway at the Oslo Freedom Forum with Isaac Stone Fish, the CEO and founder of Strategy Risks, and Joanna Chu, managing partner of Nuara Global Advisors. We're about to hear some questions from the Human Rights Foundation's own China team. Let's listen. As I mentioned at the beginning, we've partnered this time with the Human Rights Foundation's China team to develop some further questions that, in their view, are going to challenge our debaters. This one will be for you, Joanna. The CCP has an extraordinary ability to co-opt narratives to improve their own reputation while hiding their own transgressions. The Chinese government, for example, has been accused of greenwashing itself as a global leader on sustainability and green energy and claims to be putting in an unprecedented amount of investment in sustainable development, all while displacing Tibetan villages and causing environmental damage. Even if the Chinese government were to promise that they would address issues of human rights abuses in order to do business with democracies, how can we ensure trust that they will be transparent and consistent in these dealings?
1: We should not expect assurances. We should not treat the Chinese Communist Party with anything but very serious suspicion. And I think Isaac and I, again, very similar paths. After leaving China, we kept writing about China, and we were both, if I can characterize your book, you know, frustrated and upset by Western elites for being so naive about China and the Communist Party and to seek capitalist gain at all costs. And my book and his book seeks to demystify the United Front, how China wields influence. A lot of what I try to, you know, help educate people about is that it's not just through sticks, it's also through carrots. Like, here's $5 million, $1 billion to build a road. But that's a case for engagement. We wouldn't have the insights both of us have on the United Front if we didn't have our experience of living in China and opportunities to learn Mandarin. So we should not trust any assurances from any government. It's about being careful and having knowledge and informed engagement.
0: For Isaac, the clothes on your back, the phone in your pocket, the microphone you're wearing and using all likely include elements made wholly or in part in the PRC. Is it realistic and pragmatic to entirely steer clear of truly doing business with any and all Chinese state institutions?
2: Absolutely not. And I was so thrilled that the debate topic, which I keep pointing to, is about ethics as opposed to pragmatism or reality. There's a lot that we do on a day-to-day basis that requires sacrifices. And this is something we learn when we're, what, two or three? I mean, this is a very basic idea. I think there's something to be said about living absolutely and living one's values. But show of hands in the audience, who has no China-made goods? For people who are watching at home, not a single hand was raised.
1: So I see Isaac as arguing from my side.
0: How so?
1: Because he's saying that people make compromises sometimes, and there's basically no ability to cut off from Chinese state institutions, and there shouldn't be.
2: So my company, we don't engage with the Chinese Communist Party. We engage with Chinese people. We made the decision early on that it is not safe, practical, or ethical to be working with the Chinese Communist Party. Mm-hmm. But again, I'm trying not to preach or harp on certain of these points, and I don't want to be the ethical arbiter for entities around the world. That said, is it ethical? It's not.
0: Mm-hmm. Yeah. Who are you? And I'm not saying this facetiously. When you say you don't want to be the ethical arbiter for entities around the world, whose position are you representing when you speak about the ethical position?
2: Oh, I'm representing my own position.
0: Just yourself.
2: Well, I think the U.S. entities, U.S. institutions, U.S. universities, those entities specifically, and, you know, U.S.-China watchers, as we're talking about the world, I'm happy to say, oh, here's what I think Botswana should do, but I want to be careful about stepping into shoes that I don't fully understand.
1: And your company helps foreign companies engage with Chinese businesses. Do you ever advise them to shut down their China-based businesses entirely?
2: So we help companies understand and reduce their China risk. And in certain cases, we feel like the risks are worth it. And so, you know, and we...
0: That's a practical, not an ethical case you're making to those companies.
2: We would love to be making ethical cases to companies. I think, as you'll find, they very rarely want to hear those arguments. They want to hear about public affairs. They want to hear about the financial impact of what they're doing. They don't want to hear, this is what Immanuel Kant said, and this is what John Stuart Mill said, and here's a way to try to parse those things.
0: Joanna, question for you. Looking at the current state of business U.S. firms have not been successful at compelling Chinese businesses to adhere to universal principles such as human rights or the rule of law in exchange for participation in the global economy. On the other hand, Chinese firms have been quite successful at engaging U.S. firms in cutting deals that prop up and abet Chinese transgressions, whether that be multinational companies such as the Hilton Hotels from expanding into the Uyghur region next to re-education camps, or buying cotton and goods made from forced labor. If U.S. firms were to attempt to engage China in limited and strategic ways while addressing human rights, for instance, which you argue is possible, what are the incentives powerful enough or accountability mechanisms strong enough to allow for ethical cooperations between democratic states and China? And if they exist, why haven't we used them yet?
1: Yeah, so my main argument or argument at all is not that private companies in the West are the ones that are most likely to create incremental change in China. I'm mostly looking at track two diplomacy, journalists, researchers, NGO workers, UN, UNICEF, World Bank. These are the ones with track records of producing actual concrete changes in Chinese society. And businesses, like Isaac said, will always be looking at their bottom line, at their shareholders. So no, I don't think businesses are the best way to create change. But when governments put regulations in place, like the Uyghur Forced Labor Protection Act, which came as a result of investigators and NGOs and journalists on the ground, part of my firm's work is actually helping these companies do their due diligence. And companies do care about that because there's actual consequences in, you know, global regulations that if they their supply chains are found to have forced labor in them, that there are real fines and consequences.
0: So the Uyghur Forced Labor Act, that doesn't seem like an example of engagement. That, if anything, seems like an example of, it's an isolating.
1: No, I would, the Uyghur Forced Labor Act is not telling companies not to trade with China. It's telling companies to do so with accountability and transparency and to show their supply chain. So I think this is a very positive example of engagement that's informed by deep research on the ground that only international researchers and journalists were able to provide.
2: I would say the UFLPA, Uyghur Forced Labor Prevention Act, is definitely a tool for decoupling. And U.S. Congress didn't say it that way all that explicitly. But the idea is it creates a rebuttable presumption that requires anyone importing from Xinjiang to prove that there's no forced labor in the supply chain, which is almost impossible because of the opacity in Xinjiang. And so it raises the cost for U.S. companies to engage with China. And I think for that reason, it was quite an ethical act and something rare to see from a government body on that.
1: I just had a conversation with a human rights worker who comes from Taiwanese ancestry. And she said that for their latest report on forced labor, they actually got responses from some Chinese companies on their supply chains. And she doesn't know exactly why, but she credits things like actual regulations that makes companies based in China feel more like they have to provide answers to a Chinese human rights NGO that's based in New York.
2: I don't know about this sort of imagined subaltern who is just trying to survive day by day and then receives a fish or a healthcare subsidy from a Chinese entity and then goes on TV and praises the Chinese Communist Party. I think a lot of that comes from the party's own media on this engagement. A second thing is, and again, I'm trying to be careful not to
0: right.
2: get in the shoes of someone who goes and has to decide between a Huawei cell phone or no cell phone. As human beings, we often behave unethically in order to do what we feel like is best for ourselves and our family.
0: How do you separate the ethical framework from the impact of the behavior?
2: I don't think that this sort of, you know, nameless Zimbabwean farmer buying a Huawei cell phone actually brings incremental positive change to China. I think it makes Huawei slightly wealthier. I think it makes the Chinese Communist Party slightly more entrenched globally. And I don't think his actions are beneficial. Again, I don't think I have the right to judge him for that decision, but I don't think that's what's going to bring change to China.
0: Okay, so now we're going to move on to what we call a lightning round. Question number one, would a change of leadership in China change your answer to the question we're debating?
1: No. Engagement creates channels and visibility regardless of who is in charge.
2: If the Communist Party falls, coin flip on if it's better or worse.
0: Okay. Question number two, if China moves militarily on Taiwan, should all cooperation end immediately, Joanna?
1: Some but not all. In a conflict, that's where you need channels with diplomacy and information more.
2: Partial invasion, no. Full-scale invasion, basically all.
0: Let's talk about what happened with TikTok. The U.S. government claiming that the company ByteDance constituted a security threat through its social media app, TikTok, was forced by the U.S. to sell its operations to U.S. owners and come under their control. In light of the sides that you're each arguing, does this to you constitute a reasonable move, Joanna?
1: Yes, because it was a result of open dialogue between U.S. officials and ByteDance, and there was a court process.
2: ByteDance is a problem for two reasons. One is still extant links with the Chinese Communist Party. Two is the brain rot of tens of millions of Americans being addicted for another reason to their phone. So no, I don't think it's ethical.
0: Our fourth question. Joanna, can you name one instance of where cooperation with the Chinese institution in retrospect was clearly a mistake?
1: Yes, when universities around the world accepted Confucius Institutes on campuses without guardrails or oversight.
0: Why?
1: Because a lot of the Chinese language material pushed pro-CCP agendas and there was censorship pressures within global campuses. So yeah, that's an example of engagement that's not clear-eyed, that doesn't have guardrails.
2: Same answer, except they did have guardrails and it still didn't work.
0: Finally, our question asks about incremental change. Is any incremental change happening? Can you name a concrete example from the last 5 years?
1: I think the most powerful example of how important it is Xinjiang, because it was only international researchers and journalists who got the information out, and Beijing went from denying the camps existed to partially dismantling them.
2: China is so large and complex, it's hundreds of thousands of steps backwards, slightly fewer than hundreds of thousands of steps forwards. So there are so many incremental changes happening all the time, but I do not think it's going in the right direction.
0: Okay. Thank you for finishing the lightning round. And we're coming down to the home stretch of this debate, and that's where each of the debaters will be making a closing statement one more time to try to persuade you to their side of the argument. And again, we're going to poll you afterwards with the QR code that'll be put up on the screen. And so we're going to go in the same speaking order for our closing round. Joanna, you have 2 minutes and the floor is yours.
1: We have been discussing whether engagement with China can produce incremental progress or whether isolation can somehow produce political change. A vote for my side is a vote for keeping channels open in business, climate, health, education, and the kinds of exchange that have no strategic purpose at all. Friendships, relationships, ordinary human connection. A vote for Isaac's side is a vote for a worldview that essentially equates the Chinese people with the Chinese state and ultimately gives up on them. We don't have to imagine where that leads. We saw this when the U.S. and China were in a race to the bottom, cutting visa exchanges, closing down consulates. And the people who paid the price are not senior officials in Washington or Beijing. They were ordinary people, researchers, journalists, and families cut off from each other. This is where so-called principled dissent leads. Fewer channels for understanding, more suspicion, more nationalism, and greater risk of war. There is no perfect solution here. The resolution asks whether engagement can create incremental progress, not whether it always succeeds. And I cannot imagine a safer world built around 1.4 billion people living in isolation from the rest of humanity. I am one of hundreds of millions of people of Chinese ancestry who holds liberal values, not because a government handed them to us, but because people are more complex than political systems. A vote for me stands for the belief that people can change when they remain in contact with each other. The idea that isolation produces progress, history suggests otherwise. If you're confident in the value of open societies, you should believe those values are stronger through contact and exchange, not fear. The alternative to engagement is not freedom, it is ignorance. Vote for the side that still believes in human possibility.
0: And Isaac, you get the last word.
2: A Chinese artist that I knew who collaborated with the state, who when Ai Weiwei was imprisoned would draw on her hand a watch, and each day she would erase it and draw it anew, symbolizing the number of days that he was in prison. And this was a very, very small ethical act of resistance amid a career that she had to spend navigating a deeply unethical entity. I think we're having a different debate. The debate is not, is it practical to engage with the Chinese Communist Party? Is it necessary to engage with the Chinese Communist Party? The debate is it ethical to do so? And that's what we have to focus on. That's what you have to remember as you go home and think about this and you think about your own behavior vis-a-vis Chinese universities. The point is not to isolate Chinese people. The point is not to demonize Chinese people. The point is to realize the amount of control the Chinese Communist Party has over China today and figure out other ways, thoughtful ways, subversive ways of engaging with Chinese people outside of China. Again, people-to-people diplomacy sounds like such a good thing until you realize that people-to-people is a united front term. Working with Chinese universities to bring Chinese students here has a lot of benefits, and you have to understand that Beijing uses Chinese students as pawns, not willingly, unwillingly. We have to understand the way that the system operates in China today to understand the sacrifices that we make to engage. And the great paradox about this conversation is, you know, both Joanna and I, in order to have the insights we had about China, have made, and you don't mind if I speak for you here, but made ethical sacrifices to be there. My first entry into China was a scholarship that I got via the Chinese Communist Party, my first studying there. So I've made those sacrifices. Far be it from me to tell people not to make the same ethical sacrifices that I made. But it's so crucially important to understand that's not ethical behavior. Thank you.
0: I want to thank once again the Human Rights Foundation for having us here. But mostly I want to thank our debaters. We tried to make the point that you just saw is something that can happen, that people can disagree in principle with deep convictions, but do so in a way that's respectful and that sheds light and that makes all of us think, makes all of us understand what the trade-offs are. And the two of you did this so excellently. I just want to thank you so much for that. That deserves one more round of applause. As you go to vote on the QR code, I'm just curious, by round of applause, I'm going to ask, did anybody change their mind from any position to any other position, from yes to no, no to yes, undecided to yes, undecided to no, just by a round of applause? Did anybody move during the course of the debate? Wow. All right. I mean, to us, that proves that people were really listening and meeting our goal of being open to debate. So thank you very much for that. And I want to ask our debaters to step forward and shake hands as we wrap up. Thank you, everybody. Have a good evening. So now some numbers, because at this debate, members of the live audience in Oslo were able to vote before and after Joanna and Isaac's arguments, and the results were intriguing. Before the debate, 29.2% voted yes on the question that it is ethical to cooperate with China on these issues. 38.5% voted no. 32.3% were undecided. After the debate ended, the no side got 49.3%, 43.5% of the audience voted yes. To boil that all down for you, the yes side, argued by Joanna Chu, saw the biggest change in the vote to her side at 14.3% going over, and thus was the most persuasive in this debate. Thank you once again to our partner on this episode, the Human Rights Foundation, for bringing us to the Oslo Freedom Forum. As a nonprofit working to combat extreme polarization through civil debate, our work is made possible by listeners like you, and by the Rosenkranz Foundation, and by supporters of Open to Debate. Robert Rosenkranz is our chairman. Our CEO is Leah Matthau. Andrew Lipson is head of production. Michelle Debrasini is head of marketing. Alexis Pangrazzi is our executive producer. The Open to Debate team also includes Gabriella Mayer, Gabrielle Iannicelli, Scott Jacoby, Linda Lee, Katie Perry, and Julia Serkin. Damon Whittemore mixed this episode. Our theme music is by Alex Clement. I'm John Donvan. We'll see you next time on Open to Debate.

0: Iran's nuclear program has been a source of tension in its relations with the U.S. and Israel for decades. The current war is just the latest example. And yet, Iran remains committed to its nuclear program despite the financial and diplomatic costs. A new book untangles why. Hear our conversation with its author and more global news next time on The World.
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1: Welcome to Airspace from the Smithsonian's National Air and Space Museum. I'm Emily.
2: And I'm Matt. Pancho Barnes is a familiar figure to those who study the barnstorming era of flight, or anyone who's familiar with Edwards Air Force Base in the 1940s and 50s. But outside of that, she's not as well known.
1: Pancho was an air racer, stunt pilot, party instigator, generous to a fault, larger-than-life character who lived far outside the norms for women of her era and social class.
2: We're going through her life from indulgent childhood to lonely desert death today on Airspace, sponsored by Lockheed Martin.
1: To help us understand Pancho's life, we talked to one of her biographers.
3: I am Lauren Kessler. I live in the Pacific Northwest. I am a writer, author of 15 books, one of which is the biography of Pancho Barnes.
2: So Pancho Barnes is an interesting character, right? She was born right at the turn of the 20th century in 1901. She wasn't actually born and given the name Pancho, which you might imagine. She was actually Florence Leontine Lowe. Her grandfather was an inventor and a balloonist who's credited as something like the great-grandfather of the Air Force.
1: So if you're a balloon nerd, like we are wannabe balloon nerds, Thaddeus S. C. Lowe was one of the first balloonists in the Civil War, and he would take his balloon up with a tether, and he would telegraph the Confederacy's movements to the Union Army. He liked to call himself the most shot-at man in the war.
2: And so by the time Florence was born, the Lowe money was gone. But her mother's family, the Dobbins, were still very rich. So she was raised in the lap of luxury in San Marino, California, just outside of Pasadena, where her family were part of the upper class that ruled society.
3: Actually, the thing that really fascinated me about Pancho was that given when she was born, the culture in which she was born, especially the female culture in which she was born, the economic class in which she was born, that the expectation for her life was so different than how she made her life become. So she was born into wealth, Pasadena, California wealth, and she was destined, I think, to have that kind of privileged, protected female existence. Her grandfather was a great adventurer and an aviator, and they had a very close relationship at the beginning. And I think that absolutely ignited her love of being in the air and taking risks.
1: So Thaddeus, I think we can blame Thaddeus, Matt, for Pancho's sense of adventure. Her grandfather really kind of instilled that sense of adventure into Pancho, and he was the one that took her to her very first air show, where she was introduced to planes for the very first time in 1910.
2: And, you know, we've talked about these early days of flight and how adventurous they were. If you were going to an air show, you were seeing people in small planes doing really cool acrobatic things, right?
1: Totally. And her grandfather Thaddeus, and to some extent her father, really treated Florence, soon to be Pancho, like the son in the family. Pancho did have an older brother, but he was sickly and he died of leukemia when Pancho was just 12. And I think this is really interesting, the way this kind of era really likes to ensure gender roles are upheld to a certain point, right? When kids are really little, it doesn't matter nearly as much as when they get older.
2: Yeah. She was taught to ride horses very young. She was taught to shoot. She was allowed to ride and shoot all over her parents' and grandparents' estates. And she basically did what she wanted when she wanted to and was cared for by servants and nannies and never had to really learn anything domestic. Her education began with private tutors. She spent some time at the local public school, but after her brother died, her mother realized she would need more handling.
3: she was sent away and went through a few private schools. The curriculum at those schools for girls would certainly not have been anything that would prepare one to get in an airplane or understand flight or physics or anything like that. It was leading a quiet domestic life and taking care of a family. She misbehaved. I mean, she was sort of genetically, I don't know, destined to misbehave from an early age. And so she did kind of get kicked out for pranks that I don't know that we would kick out anybody these days. But she didn't fit into the private school, quiet girl, well-dressed niche that her parents and her society would want her to. Also note that they married her off at 18 to a minister. Which anybody who reads about or knows about Pancho's life would think is beyond ironic.
1: His name was C. Rankin Barnes, and he was her mother's choice. And though Florence had little interest in being society's idea of a good wife, she did want to please her mother. And while Barnes wasn't rich, he was respectable, and he was a calming influence, and Florence's mother really hoped that that would rub off on her daughter.
2: Well, it didn't.
1: Surprise, surprise. You all saw that plot twist coming.
2: Yeah, right. That's not a surprise. Spoiler, not spoiler, whatever. Following the wedding, Florence got pregnant on their honeymoon. They returned to the rectory where she found life stifling, lacking in the comforts and the servants that she was used to, and also having none of the freedoms that she was used to. So she decided to go out and spend her time the way that she always had, with the horses on her parents' estate. So she kind of left the rectory, went back to the horses.
1: So after her son Billy was born, Florence tried to play the part of the wife and mother, but it just, not her vibe, right? And she discovered this new big adventure that she was looking for in Hollywood.
2: She started hanging around movie sets, as you do, and found out that her well-trained horses and skillful riding meant that she was welcome and paid. This was the era of the horse opera, the Western. So horses were playing a pretty big role in cinema.
1: Working in Hollywood meant that Pancho had her own money, from which she was able to pay for a nanny and move out of her husband's house, basically allowing her to do whatever she wanted. And so she would never again live with Barnes, her husband, though they would spark a sort of odd kind of distant friendship for many years after that. And being married but not having to take care of a wife seemed to suit her husband Barnes just fine.
2: And this is in many ways where the adventure of Pancho Barnes begins, right? Because now that she's free from her husband, she can actually become Pancho. So she spends a lot of time going on whatever adventure is sort of in front of her at that moment, including dressing as a man and signing on as a sailor on a Mexican banana boat, which wasn't in fact really a banana boat, but a gun running boat that was bringing guns to Mexico, which was in the midst of a civil war at the time. So, you know, not just small adventures like a road trip across America, but like running guns to Mexico type of adventure here.
1: These are epics.
2: Eventually, she had to leave the ship with one of her friends and find her way back to California overland.
3: And according to her, traversed the width of Mexico from the Atlantic to the Gulf of Mexico, most of the times on the back of a donkey. So according to her, this guy friend said, "You look just like Sancho Panza." Except for he mispronounced it and said Pancho Sanchez. So Pancho became her adopted name from that time forever. She never really called herself Florence again.
1: And this is the beginning of Pancho Barnes, which I love this story because she was already on her way to becoming Pancho, but like this is kind of where that whole persona is born. So I really love this story. And of course, she was on to her next adventure off of a boat into the air. Horses aren't an inexpensive hobby. Pancho has expensive taste, and when her mother dies in 1823, Pancho is left as the heir and inherits an awful lot of money and a whole bunch of real estate. And so now that she's really got all this extra money and she's looking yet again for a new adventure, Pancho follows a cousin who was interested in taking flying lessons at a local airstrip. And she took one look at that airplane and decided she had to do it too.
3: And the first time that she was taken up, the pilot in question did all kinds of moves to make her sick, like throw up sick. Whatever you would do, I would be, I'm sick even just thinking about the barrel rolls and all this kind of stuff. And she, you know, just according to her, just loved it and was, you know, enjoying herself and laughing and proved herself in that moment to this cantankerous, curmudgeonly pilot who said, sure, now I'll give you lessons.
2: But as we said, you know, she has the money. So once she actually takes the lessons, she spends some of her inheritance on one plane, then another plane, and then another. And, you know, pretty clearly she is hooked on aviation.
1: And this is kind of a brilliant time to be getting hooked into aviation, because just like she used her expertise in horses and riding to get involved in Hollywood, she then takes this new skill, flying, into Hollywood and really leverages her connections there and her interest in being part of the silver screen's world to get jobs flying in the movies. She also saw firsthand the dangerous conditions and the miserably low pay that her and her fellow pilots were receiving as part of this really dangerous work. And so she founded the Association of Motion Picture Pilots, which is the first stunt pilots union in 1930.
2: And outside of the movie work, she was also flying in races at this time. She was a member of the 99s. We've talked about them before on this show. And she flew in the 1929 Women's Air Derby, which was the first of those derbies. She crashed out early in that race, but returned in 1930 to win the whole thing. She also set the women's airspeed record in 1930, taking that from Amelia Earhart, America's sweetheart.
1: And at this time, she was also sponsored by an oil company and making money test flying airplanes for various companies, mostly Lockheed. The manufacturers got the best of both worlds with her, a highly competent and accomplished pilot, and a woman who would shame men who were afraid to fly by her mere presence. I love this part of the story, Matt. I love this. I love this. Hey, guys, if she can do it, let's get... Come on. Come on.
2: And we know that this was kind of a tactic at the time. Margaret Weidekamp has a chapter about this in her book, Right Stuff, Wrong Sex, right? If you can get a woman to fly an airplane that men are afraid to fly because they think it's a death trap, then it kind of makes them feel ashamed for being afraid to fly the thing. They did the same thing with the B-29. If a woman can fly it, then what are you so scared of? It's totally sexist, but it was great propaganda to get men to fly these planes that were, in fact, dangerous. But, you know, these skilled women pilots could pull it off.
1: I just envision Pancho Barnes just like showing up to work one day, like laughing all the way to the airplane because she's just... smug and brave and is like, what's the big deal, boys? Like, let's get it together. Like, let's get it done.
2: So, you know, she's really enjoying flying. She's spending all the money that she'd inherited buying planes and throwing more or less constant parties for her aviation and Hollywood friends on her several properties. She was kind of the Great Gatsby of the aviation world in a sense here. She's generous to a fault and would feed, water, and put up just about anyone who she liked and considered a friend.
1: But when the Depression hit, Pancho's free-spending ways started to become a strain. She was out of money, she was forced to sell most of her properties, and she decided to move to the desert. Which, I can't say I blame her. I really like the desert.
2: I like that idea, yeah.
1: Although you're from the desert, so I can see why you might be nostalgic for it.
2: I am, yeah.
3: So she sold those properties, probably at a loss. And these are the properties that are part of her inheritance. And that was what funded this... I'm going to say, godforsaken chunk of land out in the Mojave Desert.
2: So it wasn't that she was moving somewhere completely unknown to her. She had actually done a lot of flying over the Mojave Desert and had seen from the air a dry lake that looked like the perfect place to set up an airstrip. So that's what she did. In 1935, she bought an alfalfa farm in Muroc, California, and established a ranch and an airstrip there.
1: So over the next 6 years, Pancho raised horses, obviously, dogs, pigs, and cows. She built buildings, alienated her neighbors, and built Rancho Oro Verde. The guest ranch and restaurant was popular with Pancho's aviation and Hollywood friends.
3: She had an airstrip, so her Hollywood friends and her flying friends could fly in. And then there was a restaurant, and she had some girls there who were offering more than food. It was called the Happy Bottom Riding Club. Riding, as in horse. And the Happy Bottom part, you would think would be, you know, some sort of a sexual reference. And maybe it was for her a double entendre, I don't know. But it was explained as when you rode one of her horses, you got a happy bottom.
2: And the Happy Bottom Riding Club was also very popular with the servicemen at nearby Muroc Army Airfield. There was literally, like, nothing else around for the Army flyers to do. And Muroc itself was just tents and an airstrip in those days. So the men spent a lot of their time at Pancho's. She fed them, got them drunk, and rented them horses to go riding in the desert. Hopefully not when they're drunk, but, you know, the drinking maybe came after the horseback riding.
1: We can hope, man. Yeah. Slowly, Pancho's place grew, and so did the airfield. The Army hired her to haul away their garbage, which she fed to her pigs. We love a reduce, reuse, recycle moment. And also provide milk and meat to the base. She was friends with many of the flyers and the commanders and was very popular. And then Pearl Harbor happened and the airfield got very busy.
2: So the busyness of the war to come brought Pancho a lot of business. By 1941, Pancho had developed her land into a combination airport, inn, club, restaurant, and ranch. And the many, many trainees that passed in and out of Muroc kept business steady for Pancho during the war.
1: But this is a theme. Pancho was very bad with money and constantly just ahead of her bills. She had also gotten divorced in the later war years, and she would marry and divorce three other men throughout her life. By the end of the war, Muroc Army Airfield was a sprawling hub of Army flying activity, and in addition to basic flight training and bombing, the base was also home to a top secret rocket plane development and testing program. So then this is where we get to talk about the right stuff.
2: That's right, yeah. So if you've seen the movie The Right Stuff,
1: I've seen it, Matt.
2: Then this is where things start to get familiar for you, because after the war, the club and the other business thrived. And it was thriving thanks to test pilots, the ones that are featured in The Right Stuff. And in 1946, the base was transferred to the brand new Air Force. And throughout the 40s and 50s, many records were broken and new planes were tested. And Pancho's was the center of celebration for all of the test pilots.
1: So the movie The Right Stuff is when I first met Pancho Barnes, but I didn't know that I was meeting Pancho Barnes until we did our episode on the 99s. So I'd known about Pancho Barnes a long time. I didn't know that I knew Pancho Barnes.
2: Mm-hmm.
1: Test piloting has to be an incredibly stressful, but also like adrenaline pumping kind of job. And so they used Pancho's to blow off steam before and after test flights, or to celebrate or mourn the lives of many test pilots that quote unquote augured in to the hard ground of the desert. And augured in here means maybe what you think it might mean, which is essentially crashing and dying. Like we said, test piloting is an incredibly dangerous job. And so having a community space like this where test pilots can congregate and pay tribute to their colleagues was a really valuable and important role that the Happy Bottom Riding Club played.
2: One pilot who was a lifelong friend of Pancho's was Chuck Yeager, who in 1947 broke the sound barrier. But the night before that history-making flight, Chuck and his wife were enjoying Pancho's hospitality.
3: The night before he was going to go up in the airplane to try and break the sound barrier, he was on one of Pancho's horses, and he might have been inebriated a little bit. Or maybe he just is not a good horseback rider. I don't know. But the horse collided with a fence on the way back to the corral. And Chuck broke one of his ribs. And he did not want to tell. He didn't want to tell anybody because that would have grounded him. So he had maybe a private doctor or a friend or somebody tape him up. And this is the story he tells. And he gets in the plane and he can't actually torque his body to close the door of the plane. So he has a little stick that he brings with him and closes it up. And so with his broken rib gotten on a horse given to him, rented to him by Pancho Barnes, he breaks the sound barrier.
1: The way Chuck tells it, he and his wife were racing back to the barn and he didn't see the gate was closed until it was too late. It was a local veterinarian who taped up his ribs.

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1: Feeling was mutual. It took him a few years, but the days of the by-the-seat-of-your-pants test pilots and the club where they felt at home were fast disappearing. Also, I mean, we could say there's a difference in the culture of test pilots at this time, too, which is that in the days of Chuck Yeager, test pilots were cowboys, right? They weren't necessarily people who were trained in engineering. They were flying the planes to make sure that they, you know, worked and to look for problems. Later, the test pilots that, especially the ones that kind of go on to become astronauts, this new generation of test pilots, most of them have backgrounds in engineering. They're flying much more sophisticated airplanes where you have to have that kind of expertise to troubleshoot what's happening in the plane. So the culture of the test pilots changed too. Not that they don't still like to drink and have a good time, but they're not quite the same as the cowboys of the Chuck Yeager days.
2: So even though Edwards Air Force Base was huge at this time, the Air Force was looking to expand even more and hoping to build a very long runway for experimental nuclear planes that went right through Poncho's land.
1: And in the early 1950s, ranch after ranch around Poncho's was being bought up by the government through eminent domain. Eventually, the government came to her with an offer, and for her 360 mostly developed acres with water and buildings, they offered her $205,000, which she felt was insulting.
2: I mean, I see the point though, right, Matt? Like, if somebody said 360 acres, that's a lot of land. And if you think about everything that had built there, this wasn't 360 acres of desert. This was 360 developed acres, which means it's not just about the land. It's about everything that's on the land and all the investments she's made.
3: But she was a major thorn in their side. I mean, bigger than a thorn, whatever is a big thing in their side. And they could not wait for her to leave.
1: Yeah, an eminent domain allows the government to buy the property, and the property owner really has to go along with it. But they're also supposed to get a fair market value for that land.
2: So Poncho sued, and she argued that her land was much more valuable than what the government was offering, and that the government was ruining her business and her livelihood, and that she should be compensated for that. But while waiting for the courts, several of her buildings were lost in a fire of unknown origin. Signs were pointing to arson, but it was never fully determined. And if it had been arson, there was no signs pointing to a particular culprit.
3: You can see where some of the buildings were. There's some foundation there, and there's a little bit of rubble every once. You can see that something was there, but pretty much everything burned. And that was it. I mean, first of all, she couldn't rebuild because there was no money. And also she couldn't rebuild because the Air Force wanted to take over the land. But she wanted to try again. And she had a plan that was some, you know, sort of a harebrained plan to do some other kind of not Happy Bottom Riding Club, but some other kind of horse thing someplace else.
1: And so Poncho got some money against the initial government offer and was forced to leave the land. She moved all of her animals and her planes and her fourth husband to an even more desolate stretch of desert called Gypsy Springs.
2: Eventually, through court cases, Poncho got more than $400,000 from the government for her land in 1956. She used that money to buy more land in and around Gypsy Springs and farm equipment and airplanes and horses to put on it.
1: But unfortunately, Gypsy Springs was not a lot like Muroc. She had no farm, the land wasn't fertile, and she had nowhere to stable her horses and nothing to feed them with. She no longer had contracts with the military, and she had no customers in the form of board service members. And despite all her generosity, she had no friends at this point.
2: She was also deeply unwell. She had had high blood pressure most of her life, and now she had breast cancer, which had been treated. Then she had a thyroid problem, which you could eventually treat through medication. And she had been living large and rough her whole life.
1: So she had had all these issues. A lot of them had been treated. But now she's living in a shack that has no running water. She has no domestic skills to feed herself or keep the place clean. And, you know, she was also lacking the social life

0: that she was used to. There was hardly anyone around, and Pancho much preferred the company of others. So this was not ideal for her. Now, eventually, people did come and find her. She was rediscovered by aviation enthusiasts around 1970. Many of the folks who found her then thought that she had already died, but in fact, she was still alive, and she was welcomed into their club meetings, and they loved hearing her tell her stories. Despite everything, Pancho remained a real character all the way up until the end. Right. Her stories were outrageous. She liked to shock people. She, you know, was just like the life of any room that she walked into. But eventually she died of a heart attack that maybe was due to complications from breast cancer in 1975. And she was not found for at least a week.
1: She moved into a little house eventually that is the alpha and omega of her life. When you think of the Pasadena mansion she was born into, and the shack that she died in, that's a narrative arc for you. And in between that are all kinds of ups and downs. It's not a pure arc. There's lots of valleys and peaks, many valleys and peaks in that life. But that's the beginning and the end of it.
0: And the few friends that had helped her out in those last years of her life did get permission to fly over and spread her ashes at the ruins of her old club.
2: You know, this kind of feels like a really sad ending to a really big story, Matt, but I don't know if I think that it is.
0: I mean, every story has to end, right?
2: Every story has to end, but I think she's got a really strong legacy, and I think the story that we're telling is the reason that hopefully people can understand why she's still an enduring figure.
0: Yeah, there's definitely a lot of legacy here. And, you know, one of the things about Pancho is that the way we've learned about her has been through sort of stories about test pilots who went to her bars, or, you know, through her inclusion in The Right Stuff. And also there's a Pancho's Bar in Captain Marvel. But in those stories, she's kind of on the periphery of the main story. And she deserves to be the center of the story, right? Definitely the center of her own story. You know, it's very fitting that there's now a Pancho Barnes Day celebration on the site of the old Happy Bottom Riding Club. It's a barbecue, began in the 1980s with, you know, drinking and dancing that goes on long into the night, right? The very fitting sort of tribute to this woman who herself would have drank and danced all through the night and then probably gone for a horseback ride.
2: Matt, we should put that on our bucket list along with the hot air balloons in New Mexico. But I do think that if you have any question about what cements her legacy, I think in addition to folks really continuing to celebrate her life, the way she lived her life, I think it's also really poignant to remember that there is now a room at the Officers Club at Edwards Air Force Base that bears her name. So even after all of that animosity and all of those challenges fighting over her land with the Air Force, somebody at that Air Force base still acknowledges and recognizes her place in history.
0: Airspace is from the National Air and Space Museum. It's produced by Jennifer Weingart and mixed by Tarek Fuda, hosted by Dr. Emily Martin and me, Dr. Matt Schindel. Our managing producer is Erica Novak. Our production coordinator is Sophia Soto Sugar, and our social media manager is Amy Stom. A big thank you to our guest in this episode, biographer Lauren Kessler. Her book, The Happy Bottom Riding Club, The Life and Times of Pancho Barnes, was invaluable for this episode. Also, the PBS documentary, The Legend of Pancho Barnes and the Happy Bottom Riding Club. Additional thanks to Dorothy Cochran at the National Air and Space Museum for help with research and resources.
3: This is Bird Note. As a flock of ducks lift off from a marsh, their wings reveal large patches of powder blue and emerald. These dabbling ducks are called blue-winged teal. They're petite birds, noticeably smaller than mallards. The male's blue-gray head has a bright white crescent at the base of the bill, and his cinnamon sides and underparts are peppered with dark dots. Females are mottled grayish-brown. Blue-winged teal are long-distance migrants, traveling from nesting areas in Canada and the U.S. to South America for the winter. They feed in shallow water, with a preference during the breeding season for snails and fly larvae. In fall and winter, they seek out plant matter, especially seeds. Blue-winged teal pair up during the winter and migrate together in spring to a nesting area, often to where the female was born. There, the female will lay about 10 eggs, which hatch after 3 weeks. Once the eggs hatch, mother and ducklings walk away from the nest area within 24 hours, never to return to their nest again. Within just weeks, the young will be flying and ready to join their parents in their great migration south. For Bird Note, I'm Michael Stein.
4: Hi, Aaron Henkin here from the Baltimore-based podcast Out of the Blocks, where we share the stories of our city one block at a time. And I want to bring you along today to the corner of East Monument Street and Collington in East Baltimore. There's a business there with a red awning that says Vivid Nails. Inside, technicians work on manicures and pedicures, and one of those techs is also the owner of the establishment. His name is Peter Lee.
5: What color?
6: I'll try that.
5: The pink glitter?
6: Like this one? Yeah.
5: Every time when you got a manicure or pedicure done, after that you feel, you know, different. You feel clean. Yeah, happy with that.
7: Peter Lee, Vivid Nails, 2126 East Monument Street, Baltimore, Maryland. I'm from Vietnam. I come to U.S. 1991. I went here when I'm 23 years old. My father is he like American soldier. He went to Vietnam War, and then U.S. government, they have the option for the family of the American soldier, we can come back home. So that's why I followed him.
4: So your dad was a U.S. soldier in Vietnam, is that what you're saying?
7: That correct, sir.
4: Were your mom and dad together when you were growing up, or help me understand how your parents worked out?
7: When my mom got me, I was just almost 1 year old, and she passed away. So I lived with my grandmom, with my aunt, my uncle. Yeah.
4: What do you know about your mom? You don't have any memories of her, obviously.
7: Not at all. I just have to see her by the picture.
4: Are you close to your dad?
7: No, I don't know my dad at all. Because after my mom passed away and my dad, they have to go back, you know, to United States. So we don't know each other.
4: Are you still curious about who your dad is? Would you like to meet him someday?
7: When I'm younger, I have a thing about that. But, you know, now it's 40-some years ago. So I'm fine. So.
4: If you ever did meet your dad, what would you say to him?
7: I just want to ask, you know, why he leave me alone like that?
4: Peter Lee at Vivid Nails on the corner of East Monument Street and Collington Avenue in Baltimore. You can hear more stories from this block on the Out of the Blocks podcast. 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I'm Aaron Henkin. 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

0: This is the zone. I'm just floating. This feels good. Wisconsin to Indiana, 80 miles, 12 hours. One day. Just keep my leg to the left. Just keep running. Keep running. Keep running. The truth.
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0: Sun's still up. I should be fine. Making great time. Because I thought I had plenty of time to take this run. I thought I had all the time in the world. Next week, you'll be a New Yorker. Never thought I'd say that. I'd always live in Chicago. Certainly never thought I'd be divorced.
2: I didn't know that you were getting a divorce.
3: I am sorry. I didn't realize that you didn't tell her yet.
0: It's fine.
2: I mean, it's freaky,
0: it's fine.
2: To not know, it's fine. Just figure it out.
0: I wanted you to know. I've sort of just been having this conversation over and over, and I didn't want to force that on people. It's,
2: well, you know, I gotta say, maybe it's not so bad. I mean, Abby, she's sort of mean.
0: They know I don't belong here. I'm in my running shorts with reflective shoes. I'm asking to be looked at. Is this dangerous? Am I in danger? Am I gonna get mugged? Or somebody murdered you? Left you in the sewer? Who'd they call at this point? Oh my God, why are you doing this?
4: You just do things to tell other people about them.
0: Well, Abby, I do things because I want to tell people about them.
4: That is exactly what I just said.
0: And it's not exactly... It's different.
4: You just want to impress other people.
0: Okay, you phrase it that way, I sound like a total jerk.
4: Well?
0: Are you lost? If the sun is over there and the lake is there, how is that even possible? No, wait, the sun is setting. Sun sets on the right. Did I get turned around? Am I facing the entirely wrong way? You're losing light. You've been through worse than this. Done marathons all over the world.
3: Wow, that's amazing. You're a lot more of a man than I am.
0: You can handle 20 more miles of city streets.
5: Did Antarctica twice.
3: That is amazing. I could never do that.
5: My seventh was China, Great Wall of China, which is, you wouldn't think, because it's a path, but it was by far the most brutal.
3: That's amazing they even let you run on that. That's like running on the Washington Monument.
5: It's just a giant wall. You know, they built it to keep the Mongol hordes out. And it's over hilly terrain, and everyone's walked on it for centuries. And so all of the rocks are perfectly polished, so you have no grip.
2: I would never be able to do that. That is just amazing.
0: Yeah, I could never do that. Oh, how sick and tired I get of hearing that. I don't know why people seem so impressed. You could do it. They could do it. Diabetic old ladies do it. They take 8 hours, but they get through it. They walk their way through it. You just have your life to deal with. You have your kids to pick up, your job to go to, and you don't want to spend the last little bit of extra time you have running. And the more impressed they are, the more they tell you that they could never do it. The more I realize I can't relate to them.
2: What do you think about while you're...
0: running?
2: Yeah, I mean, I would be bored. I think I don't have enough of an attention span.
3: Do you get the runner's high? Do you get that state of zen that runners are supposed to get?
0: I don't even know these goddamn dead ends.
5: This is wrong.
0: Get it together. Just keep running. Just keep going. Stop panicking. You look like an idiot.
5: Just be cool. Just keep running. Just keep running. Just keep running.
0: I need a goddamn map.
1: Yeah. Yeah, no, yeah.
3: Yeah, why don't you wait until you're in Southside Chicago before you have no idea where the hell you're going. Please just murder me, somebody. Oh my God, are those kids looking at me? I was just reading. There was a shooting at a basketball court. What is this one? Those kids are looking at me. Are they laughing at me? What are they laughing at? Just turn. Just turn this corner. Just turn away. How many dead ends are there in this city? Run to the end. Yeah, run to the end of the dead end. Make it look like it's on purpose. Just doing laps. Just laps in the alley. I turn around. Yeah, they're going to see me coming back out the same street. They're going to know exactly. Just look like you know what you're doing. Don't look at them. Just keep going. Please don't shoot me. They're not even looking at you. They don't even care about you. Paranoid, racist moron. Yeah, every single black kid you run into has a gun that's gonna shoot you. That's what you should be afraid of, right? Yeah. That's your problem right now, not your life that's falling apart. You don't have anyone to bring you water. You don't have anyone to pick you up. No one to lean on. 13 years together, my whole identity is wrapped up in a marriage. But now I'm left here alone. My whole life has disappeared. Who am I now? How do I know I exist?
4: Well, this is exactly the kind of thing that you would spend time thinking about because you're so self-involved. All right. I don't ever ask myself, how do I know if I exist? Why don't you just exist?
1: Welcome to Indiana.
3: Thank you, Indiana.
1: Yay.
3: You did it. No one here to pick you up. No one here to say good job. What now?
1: Oh, shit. Where the hell's the bus?
3: You have to go tell people? I've run from Wisconsin to Indiana. That's enough. I don't need to tell anybody. I just want to run from Wisconsin to Indiana and have it be enough. Just experience it. I want to run the Great Wall of China and have that be enough. I want to climb a mountain in Liechtenstein and look out at the endless green waves of Earth, which I've done. And just have that be enough. Just have that moment be enough. I don't need to tell anybody. I mean, if other people aren't going to fill the world with their own experiences, then why do I need to let them know about this one?
1: Excuse me. Do you know if this bus... this bus goes back to the Green Line or the L at all?
6: Yeah.
1: Great. Thank you.
6: Hey, man, you all right?
1: I'm good. I just stopped for a little run.
6: It's 9. It's past 9.
1: Well, I got a little lost. Actually, I ran from Wisconsin.
7: Wisconsin, Ed?
1: Wisconsin, the state. Actually, I ran 80 miles from Wisconsin through Chicago into Indiana. All today.
8: The state of Wisconsin.
9: Yeah. It's about 80 miles. I started this morning.
8: You just ran 80 miles?
9: Yes, sir.
8: Why?
9: Because I promised myself I would.
8: Well, it's extreme, mate. I couldn't do that.

0: Keep Running, performed by Peter McNerney, with Alana Fishbein, Lewis Kornfeld, Julia Hines, and Teddy Shivers. It's based on an interview with listener Brian Foy. 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And if you like what you've heard, please write us a review in iTunes and help spread the word. Our associate producer on The Truth is Carrie Kasten. I'm Jonathan Mitchell. And this episode was made possible by contributions from our wonderful listeners, like Dougal Sutherland, who'd like to remind you that you have been listening to
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2: One morning I heard the people on the news talking about a football game that they called the Super Bowl that had been played the day before. I called my friend Julian and asked him if he'd watched it, and he said he had. When I asked him what happened, I was not surprised to hear him say that he fell asleep. This is good. What else is television for? I'm Robert Skoglund in Tents Harbor, Maine.
3: Hi, I'm Aaron Henkin from the podcast Out of the Blocks in Baltimore, Maryland. My co-producer Wendell Patrick and I operate on a simple principle. One city block, everybody's story. That's how our podcast works. We go to a city block, we show up, we meet everyone that we can, we listen, we record stories, and we put together a mosaic of humanity. One of the recent blocks that we've spent some time on is the 3600 block of Falls Road. That's in a Baltimore neighborhood called Hamden. And I want to introduce you to a woman who you'll oftentimes see on that block, sitting on her front stoop of her apartment building, smoking a cigarette, and watching the world go by. Her name is Nina, but she'll introduce herself to you by another name.
4: My name is Spirituoso Cambrillo. Spirituoso Cambrillo means lively direction in music. One of my songs is a short one. Love is the key. Likeness of vibrations elevate interlocking superb thoughts, having earthly knowledge, expressing yourselves. Every letter in them words is love is the key. It's just like a transcendental R of another planet, you know, Xenon somewhere, made up planet that I'm saying I'm from Xenon. They haven't even discovered Xenon yet. Xenon probably is most way out there, this beautiful planet. But it's all going to be deadly.
3: How is your mental and emotional and psychological health? Is that something that you've had issues with?
4: It's stable. And I need that stability in my life. Years ago, when I was out there in the life doing things, I thought it was okay. But it wasn't for society. And they removed me out of the community because I was a menace and I was doing bad things and stuff. And they took me out of the community for a minute. But it was people in the institution when I went that said I didn't belong there. They said, Nina, you have too many smarts and we are going to work with you.
5: They all had their own different, unique way of doing things. It's never a dull moment, especially with Nina. Nina is the life of the party in the house. My name is Priscilla Sherman. I am a residential counselor here at PEP House for mental challenge people where they're beginning to live on their own.
3: You said the acronym PEP. Tell me what PEP means.
5: People Encouraging People.
6: Miss Priscilla and our other staff, they're wonderful. They help us a lot, like we were their own children. Nicole Towns. My perception on the world sometimes gets distorted because of my different limitations and disabilities and everything, but it never keeps me down.
3: Tell me about your friendship with
7: Nina. She says you guys have a kind of a special bond.
6: Yeah, we're best friends. I do notice the age difference and everything, but from the day we first met, it just clicked all of a sudden. I don't know. I can't explain it.
4: She's youthful. She's young. She'll be 26 next month.
7: What are you and Nina going to do today?
6: Well, today we're going to go out shopping, start preparing for my birthday, picking out my outfit, and all that kind of stuff. I never really in life had a so-called best friend. I was always a loner and everything like that. And now just having somebody to talk with and to cry with and all of that kind of stuff, it is really helpful.
4: I want to say to Nicole that if you ain't family, you already are. And that's that.
6: Mm-hmm. Yeah.
3: Nina and Nicole on the front stoop of their group home on the 3600 block of Falls Road in Baltimore's Hamden neighborhood. You can hear more voices from this block on the Out of the Blocks podcast. Stories set to music with an original score by Wendell Patrick. For Out of the Blocks, I'm Aaron Henkin. Thanks for listening.
8: Once you hear prison and jail, you think someone bad. You think of someone bad, right? But we've all done bad things, wrong things, right? Just maybe haven't been caught. The people that are there are people. That's the first thing. And they need the same things that all of us need. I'm Sister Sue Kinsel. I'm a sister of the Holy Cross, and I've lived most of my life in South Bend, Indiana.
9: People don't always reach out to people who have broken the law. And that I think it takes a special person and a special quality. My name is Maria Kazmarek. I am the executive director of the Dismiss House of South Bend. Her name is by the payphone, her phone number. Everybody, you know, when you say Sister Sue in certain areas of the city, they know who she is. You know, Sister Sue has been known to actually protest and actually been, you know, arrested and carted off to the county jail, you know, during a sit-in. And people would bond her out, and she'd be so mad because she said, I don't want you to bond me out. I'm trying to, you know, make people aware that this is not right.
8: The main reason most people are in jail is because they don't have the money to get out. If you or I were there, someone would be there right away with the money. But most people are there because they don't have the money.
9: You know, $500 is a lot of money. Families contact her to help with the bail. They may be able to scrape together $250, and that's their commitment. And then she can, you know, match that. They can, you know, actually post bond and continue working until their case is resolved.
8: I probably have about $15,000 in the fund. So sometimes I can tell them right away how much I can help with. If it's been the breadwinner, probably will or has lost his job. You know, what are they going to do? Talk to a mother who has two teenage girls who are living at home, going to school. They're there by themselves. How are they going to pay the rent? So I see close to 10 people a week. Then I just go through my questions. Your name, your address, your phone number. Who do you live with? What's the charge? How long you been here? What's the bond? Have you ever been arrested before? To be honest, there are very few that I would refuse to do some kind of help. I think everyone deserves a chance.
9: People who have been incarcerated or in jail probably have had many failures in life, and often many people weren't there for them. When you talk with her, she doesn't say, oh, you know, that's horrible. She just listens. And I think that's the thing, is that she sees community. She sees them as being part of her community.
8: I mean, people will come up to me and say, oh, you helped me, you know, 10 years ago, 15 years ago, I said, oh, okay. You know, and how are you doing now? I don't remember what they were there for. That's not what's important. Important is what you're doing now.
0: Kind World is produced by WBUR Boston. If a kind act, large or small, has affected your life in a profound way, we want to hear about it. Share your story by visiting wbur.org/kindworld.
10: This is Bird Note. We're hearing a house wren, a black-capped chickadee, and red-breasted nuthatch. One of these birds might make its home in your yard if you put up the right kind of birdhouse. They're all cavity nesters, birds that need a cavity in a tree or a birdhouse that serves the same purpose, for nesting. Look for a nest box that's plain wood. None of that fancy stuff. Birds prefer their nest sites to be inconspicuous. If the birdhouse comes with a cute little dowel perch, remove it. The nesting birds don't need the perch, and it just makes it easier for a predator bird to land and go after the eggs or the young. Here's the important part. Grab a ruler and measure the entrance hole. It should be 1 1/8 inches. No more, no less. Exactly 1 1/8 inches. If the entrance hole is too big, use an adapter to reduce the size. That size will let native birds in and keep non-natives out. Now, hang the box where it's out of reach of any predator. We'll help you find nest boxes just right for the birds you'd like to attract, or plans for you do-it-yourselfers. Come to our website, birdnote.org. Come soon. It's time to put them up. I'm Michael Stein.
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14: 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June 15th, 1967, Peter Green leaves John Mayall's Blues Breakers to form Fleetwood Mac. He hires Mick Fleetwood, but it takes John McVie 4 months to leave the Blues Breakers and join the band named after him.

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6: I said, have you ever tried psilocybin mushrooms? He said, no. 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
8: Live from NPR News in Washington, I'm Dan Ronan. Global oil prices are down sharply after President Trump announced a deal with Iran will be signed this week. The global benchmark is down nearly 4% to $84 a barrel. NPR's Camilla Domonoske reports.
9: Trump's first post about a deal came shortly before oil futures markets opened for the week on Sunday evening, and prices promptly dropped like a rock. And oil futures had already fallen significantly on Thursday and Friday in anticipation of a deal. Traders have gotten their hopes up for a reopened Strait of Hormuz repeatedly since the U.S. and Israel started this war, but oil prices have not been this low since the very first days of the conflict. Trump's second post on the deal says the strait will be reopened when the deal is signed Friday, quote, for purposes of mine removal. Camilla Domonoske, NPR News.
8: For the first time in American history, the south lawn of the White House Sunday night was the site of a seven-bout UFC card. This is President Trump and others welcomed thousands of visitors to a temporary arena erected for the event. The event was being held on the president's 80th birthday. NPR senior national political correspondent Mara Liasson reports.
10: This cage match on the White House south lawn comes at a time when age and generational change are big issues in the midterms. And his critics say Trump has been showing signs of decline. He's closed his eyes in White House meetings, although the White House denies he's fallen asleep. But this mixed martial arts fight at the White House today is meant to contradict that image of decline.
8: The event was delayed about 45 minutes because of the threat of storms. Democrats have criticized it, saying it's an example the president is out of touch with Americans when it comes to managing the economy. A senior Haitian security official has been kidnapped in Port-au-Prince. The official had been tapped to help shape Haiti's new security response under the country's new defense leadership. It underscores the continuing grip that armed gangs have on the country despite ongoing efforts to restore order. Harold Isaac reports.
11: James Bouillard, who had recently been appointed chief of staff to Haiti's new defense minister, has been abducted along with his wife and six-year-old daughter. Authorities believe members of the Tibois gang are responsible. Gang violence has displaced nearly 1.5 million people nationwide, according to the United Nations. Kidnappings for ransom remain common, despite the deployment of international security assistance and the creation of a new gang suppression force backed by foreign partners. Bouillard's kidnapping comes as authorities continue to promise tougher action against armed groups and as uncertainty grows over whether long-delayed elections can take place amid the ongoing violence. For NPR News, I'm Harold Isaac in Port-au-Prince.
8: It's NPR. Lawmakers in Arizona are tripling the state's fund for potential lawsuits over water from the Colorado River that it shares with other states. Alex Hager of member station KJZZ in Phoenix reports.
12: The fund was set up last year, and the new budget will bring it to $9 million. Arizona could use the money if it heads to a court battle with other states that use the Colorado River or the federal government. Those states are California, Nevada, Colorado, Utah, Wyoming, and New Mexico. They've been unable to agree on how to manage water moving forward. State leaders all say they want to avoid lawsuits, but seem far apart on a deal to stay out of court, with a midsummer deadline quickly approaching. Earlier this year, Arizona secured an East Coast law firm to represent the state in a potential case. Climate change and drought mean that demand for water is higher than supply, and states can't agree about who exactly should have to cut back. For NPR News, I'm Alex Hager in Phoenix.
13: The Carolina Hurricanes are the NHL Stanley Cup champions. They defeated the Las Vegas Golden Knights 3-0 in Game 6 Sunday night to win the best of seven series, 4-2. Captain Jordan Staal was named the most valuable player, and he gave a shout-out to everyone on the team for a great year.
14: It's amazing. This is something I've been going after ever since we got the first one. I mean, you want to win it again and again and again, and what a feeling, what a battle the boys were grinding today, my goodness. What so many individual efforts just to keep the puck out of our net, and it was an amazing ride, and I'm just so proud of these guys.
13: This is the second time that the Raleigh team has won the Stanley Cup championship since relocating to Raleigh 30 years ago. This is NPR.
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16: Hey there, it's Stephen Dubner. We have been replaying our 2024 series on the life and work of the late physicist Richard Feynman. This is the third episode in that series. I hope you've been enjoying it. We will conclude next week with the final part, plus some new Freakonomics Radio. As always, thanks for listening. Chapter 6, Feynman, the Parent. Richard Feynman grew up in New York City, but he ultimately settled in California. He taught for decades at Caltech, the California Institute of Technology, in Pasadena. His daughter, Michelle Feynman, still lives there, not far from the old family home.
17: As a shy 7 or 8 year old, I didn't relish the idea of telling a friend, no, I don't really want to spend the night at your house. And so somehow my dad and I had this conversation, and he said, well, I got an idea. We'll have a code. If you say so-and-so wants to know if I can spend the night, I'll say, no, I'm sorry, not tonight. And then I'll be the bad guy. And if you say, is it all right? Or if I ask with myself as the first, you know, I'm wondering if I can, is it okay if I spend the night, something like that, then I'll give you an honest answer. And maybe it's yes, maybe it's no. But at least we know where we are. And honestly, he nailed it every single time.
16: We're speaking with Michelle in the garden of the hotel in Pasadena, where the Freakonomics crew is staying. We chose this hotel, the Huntington, because it is where Michelle's parents were married. On September 24th of 1960, Richard Feynman took Gwyneth Haworth to be his third wife. She was from West Yorkshire, England. How did they meet?
17: They met on a beach in Switzerland. I think he was there for a conference, and apparently he said, kind of a joke, like, oh, you could come to California and take care of me. And then the next day he saw her again and said, you know, I'm sorry, that was out of line. And she said, no, I'll come to California. I'd love to come to America. And that sounds great. They rented a house, completely a platonic relationship. He was in the front of the house, she was in the back, I guess. At some point, he realized that he was falling in love with her. And he thought, no, too soon, too fast, too impulsive. So he went to a calendar and he paged forward about 6 months. And he marked the date on the calendar and said, if I still feel the same way on this date, I will ask her to marry me. The Pasadena freeway is right near here, and the story is they hopped on the freeway right after the wedding, and they ran out of gas. I mean, it's a good litmus test for a relationship, you know? How is this going to work? And to my mom's credit, she just laughed and okay, I guess this is how it's going to go. And they were, you know, they were in it.
16: The Feynmans had two children, Michelle, whom they adopted in 1968, and Carl, who was born to the couple 6 years earlier. Today, Carl is a computer scientist living near Boston.
18: When I was 17, I didn't get along with my parents great, which was basically the period when I was deciding where to go for college. I wanted to go to one of the schools where they taught AI, and that was MIT, Carnegie Mellon, or Stanford. MIT was my first choice, and MIT was the furthest one away. It was on the other side of the country. So I wanted to get away from my parents and, you know, be an independent, faraway guy, so I moved there. I almost immediately regretted it, being so far away, because my relations with my parents were then improved. But by then I was committed, and by the time I graduated, I had decided that I loved Boston. So I stayed out here. He was a nice man who would tell you how the world worked. We'd go for walks after dinner. And we'd go out on the streets or in the nearby golf course. And we'd talk about everything under the sun. He'd tell me wonderful stories about his time at the Manhattan Project. You know, when I was a teenager, he would repair his car a lot. He would always dive right in. He didn't know anything about car repair. So we'd dive right in, and then he'd sit back and look at it with his hand on his chin and theorize. And then dive back in again and, you know, usually make things worse. He did take me to one football game. And afterward he said, "So what do you think?" And I said, "I really didn't like that. I don't think I want to go to any more football games." And he was like, "Oh, thank God." I mean, you know, I was very into science. I read science fiction. I drew lots of pictures of spaceships. I was that kind of kid. And, you know, he thought that was great and took me to Hughes Aircraft, to see their rocket factory and stuff like that. It was great as a little kid. I was in that world. I wanted to be, you know, one of those cool people with the short sleeve white shirts and the black ties. Yeah, we had a rocket scientist living across the street.
19: Well, he enjoyed being a father. And so, you know, we have Gwyneth to thank for that because she gave him a stable family life.
16: That is Ralph Layton. He is a longtime family friend who was Feynman's writing partner and drumming partner.
19: Carl and Michelle were delights to him, and he learned that each of them liked different things about him. So Carl responded to certain things, and Michelle responded to other things. I could just see the happiness and fun when I came over for my Wednesday evening proper meal. I was a stay-at-home dad, and a lot of Feynman's philosophy came out with our kids. You know, just one little saying which I kept thinking of is, don't take advantage of your position. So you never say, "'cause I said so." It's better to have that philosophy of ignorance. Like, "Oh, yeah, that's an interesting question. I don't know the answer to that. Let's go find out."
17: So he was on the curriculum commission, and so they all looked at textbooks and decided that, you know, this one should be approved and this one should not. My mom talked about how passionate he was about it. She said he would be in the basement and it was like an explosion from down below because he would just be incensed by the inane math problems. Like, you know, Johnny sees a star of 3,000 degrees. He sees another star of 6,000 degrees. What's the total number of... When would you ever need to know any of that in nature? You just wouldn't.
18: But he had a collection of good math textbooks. So I would go down to his study and just, you know, read these math textbooks for high schoolers when I was a little kid. So I learned a lot of math that way.
17: When I was doing math in high school, my dad would look over my shoulder and say, "Oh, yeah, I go, hang on. I got a good way you could do that. I can think of five ways, and let me just show you one." And so I would take it to school and go, "Check this out." And the teacher did not share my enthusiasm and said, "Well, no. I mean, yes, you got the right answer, but no, that's not what we're doing here." And so at a certain point, my dad had enough and went to go see the teacher. And I don't think the teacher knew who he was. And at some point, the guy said something like, "You should try reading a math book." And
20: I can just imagine my dad sort of holding it all in. And then at that point, he just couldn't. He just pulled himself up and said, "Sir, I have written math books." And then I think the counselor told the teacher who my dad was. And the next day, I was not in that class anymore.
18: He didn't mind being a confused old man. We'd be in a restaurant and he'd look at the menu and get out his glasses and be confused in front of the waiter and take a long time. "And now the confused old man will look through the menu." You know, he didn't mind being that. And, you know, at other times, well, he did some pretty impressive stuff. And he wasn't afraid to say, "Yeah, I did some pretty impressive stuff."
20: When my brother went to MIT, he met a like-minded person, Danny Hillis. Danny and Cheryl Handler were starting a company called Thinking Machines.
18: I worked with him later at Thinking Machines Corporation, and he was clearly very into computation by that point. Very interested, all over it.
16: And here is Richard Feynman himself during a lecture in 1985.
21: "There are some things that a computer does much better than a human, and you'd better remember that if you're trying to compare machines to humans."
18: He felt like physics was kind of tapped out, that he was past the point of making contributions because both he had changed and the field had changed. And so he was more interested in computing. The machine we were building was called a connection machine. It was a very strange computer. And he figured out a way to get it to do cosines and logarithms and other transcendental functions. It was very poor at multiplication, but it was very good at addition and shuffling bits around. And he figured out a way to do transcendental functions without multiplication, just by using the patterns of the bits to do something extremely clever, whose details I no longer remember.
16: In 1978, Feynman was diagnosed with abdominal cancer. For the next decade, he had multiple treatments, including surgeries. It was suggested that his cancer may have been caused by exposure to nuclear radiation at Los Alamos. Feynman refused to consider that possibility. Ralph Layton.
19: I got a call from the LA Times wondering if he was near death. And I said, "Well, he's for the moment doing pretty well, but have you written up his obituary already?" And they said, "Yes." And I said, "Oh, wow. Would you mind sending it? Could I show it to the chief?" And the guy said, "Okay, but I'm not changing a word of it." And so Feynman got the obituary from the LA Times. He was able to read his own obituary. You can find it online. And in the first paragraph or second paragraph, he mentioned he had this reputation for skirt chasing or some kind of description of that. And Feynman shook his head and was pretty sad that that would be something mentioned so soon, because I think he kind of played it up just to look like, you know, scientists aren't all nerds and, you know, can't get anywhere and whatever. I think there was a lot of sort of image making, and then he realized it kind of went too far, but he couldn't change it because the LA Times guy said, "My condition is I'm not changing a word."
16: A few months later, in February of 1988, Feynman died with his family close by. Here were his last words. "I'd hate to die twice. It's so boring."
19: You know, there was something on a blackboard right after he died. They preserved the blackboard for a while, took pictures, and it said, "What I cannot create, I do not understand." He liked to construct things from the ground up. That's basically it.
16: By this time, Gwyneth Feynman was also sick with cancer.
20: So this is Mountain View Cemetery, where my parents bought a plot. They were sick fairly early in my life. They took the whole responsibility of all of that very seriously, and they did their will, and they bought a plot where they liked the surroundings and thought this was a beautiful area. Yep, in loving memory. And then it says Feynman, Richard P. and Gwyneth M. And he has the dates 1918 to 1988. And she's 1934 to 1989.
17: you know, sooner or later, everyone's going to lose their parents. I'm lucky because there's all this material that's, I can just, what did his voice sound like? Let me listen to it. You know, I have those recordings. When I read his books, I can hear his voice again.
21: Well, there's a lot of stories about it, but it's getting late, so we'll let it go at that.
16: Coming up after the break.
6: I said, have you ever tried psilocybin mushrooms? And he said, no. And I asked, would you like to?
16: I'm Stephen Dubner. This is Freakonomics Radio. We will be right back.
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3: Some people are placing winning bets on prediction markets because they're using insider knowledge. 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
6: On the next Fresh Air, author Eddie Glaude on America at 2:50. We'll talk about his new book, America USA, and the story he says this country keeps telling about itself, from Frederick Douglass in 1876 to this 250th year, and what we choose to forget. 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
8: The Auguries of Innocence by William Blake. To see a world in a grain of sand and a heaven in a wildflower, hold infinity in the palm of your hand and eternity in an hour.
9: There's just times that I wish Feynman was here. Many, many times. I'm sorry, but this happens when I think of him, and I can't predict when it's going to happen. So give me a moment, because I'm not good at, you know, controlling the upwelling. It does happen, and I miss the man.
10: Ralph Layton is a retired school teacher who lives just north of Berkeley, California, with his wife, Phoebe. From their front porch, you can see the San Francisco skyline, the Golden Gate Bridge, the Pacific Ocean. When Layton was a teenager, he started hanging out with a man who would become a lifetime friend and inspiration, Richard Feynman. Feynman and Ralph Layton's father both taught physics at Caltech, the California Institute of Technology, in Pasadena, California. But Ralph Layton and Richard Feynman didn't bond over physics. They bonded over their love of playing the bongos.
9: We would drum often at his place, but sometimes at my place. And then after that, you know, then he'd just talk. And then sometimes we'd drum again, and then he'd talk.
10: This talking is what Layton helped turn into two books that made Feynman famous toward the end of his life. The first one was called Surely You're Joking, Mr. Feynman, Adventures of a Curious Character.
9: If he would ever say, oh, did I ever tell you about the time I blah, blah, blah, I would always say, oh, no, I never heard it, because I wanted to hear the story again.
10: The second book was called What Do You Care What Other People Think? Further Adventures of a Curious Character.
9: So many crazy things really did happen to him that I think he prepared the ground for. See, most people wouldn't go to the lengths that Feynman did to make a story happen. He was aware that he would tell a story later about a certain experience that he was going through.
10: There was, for instance, the time he was stopped by the police while standing in the middle of the road in the middle of the night, thinking through a physics problem. There was the time he helped investigate the Challenger space shuttle disaster and angered the head of the commission, William Rogers, by not going easy on NASA, as President Reagan had asked. Also, the time he convinced Ralph Layton that what the two of them really needed to do was to go visit a remote place in Central Asia called Tanu Tuva.
9: It's a friendship, like, you know, unique. And what luck upon luck upon luck. I do feel strongly that I want to keep his memory or memory of him. So this is part of it and why I'm happy to spend as much time with you as you're willing to put up with me.
10: Chapter 7, The Three

0: races. The Esalen Institute is right on the edge of the country, overlooking the Pacific Ocean. To get there, we drove south from the Monterey Peninsula, straight down Highway 1, winding high above the coast and into Big Sur. The natural beauty is absurd. Waves crashing far below in the shimmering sunlight. The redwoods throwing off their shade and scent. Just off the road, you find a cluster of cottages, some classroom buildings and meditation rooms, a big dining hall with organic food. Esalen was established in 1962, and it became the epicenter for the human potential movement, which blended psychology, philosophy, and spirituality from the West and the East. Plenty of people still visit Esalen today. They take workshops on tantric yoga or indigenous plant medicine. It's pricey. Some luxury cabins rent for thousands of dollars a night. It used to be cheaper and more raffish, full of seekers and hippies. Richard Feynman spent some time here in the 1970s and 80s. Was Feynman, a theoretical physicist and hardcore rationalist, also a hippie? Ralph Layton again.
1: I would say a hippie sympathizer for sure. We'd take walks and he'd purposely walk barefoot because he wanted to keep his feet street worthy. He liked informality. So he was definitely hippie-esque, hippie sympathizer very much. So Esalen just has the combination of being on the edge of the continent and also being on the edge of consciousness and, you know, open to infinities of other dimensions, you know, nature of reality, all these concepts. You open your mind and you see what's out there and what's possible, but trying to be careful not to fool yourself. There's something going on with Feynman and the edge of the continent. I mean, he grew up on Far Rockaway, and he's got two beaches there. He's got the ocean side and he's got the lagoon side. And then you get to California, you know, you're staring into infinity. You know, you're at the edge. So I think Feynman liked being at the edge. Boundaries between land and water, the boundary between consciousness and unconsciousness, the boundary between understanding something and not quite understanding something. And I think he knew that you find out the most interesting things when you're poking around the edges.
0: All that poking around had proved fruitful for Richard Feynman. In 1965, he won a Nobel Prize for his work in quantum electrodynamics, which helped deepen our foundational understanding of how light and matter interact. Earlier in his career, he'd helped create the first nuclear weapons as part of the Manhattan Project. He'd even made contributions to biology. His work intersected with the widespread embrace and application of scientific thinking over the course of the 20th century. But this also included a variety of practices that Feynman thought of as junk science, things like faith healing and mind reading, even some practices within psychology and psychiatry. But Feynman also believed in challenging assumptions, even his own, with data, if possible, or at least intense observation. First, I started out by investigating various ideas of mysticism and mystic experiences, he wrote. I went into isolation tanks and got many hours of hallucinations. Then I went to Esalen, which is a hotbed of this kind of thought. So Feynman began going to Esalen as something of a skeptic, but he had always been interested in just how flexible and versatile the human mind can be if you just let it. When he started going to Esalen, Feynman was already well known and he was asked to give lectures. So it was a warm welcome. As he later wrote, it's a wonderful place. You should go visit there. Back then, Esalen was an 8-hour drive up the coast from Pasadena. On one visit, Feynman got to know three young women who were frequent visitors of Esalen. This was in the early to mid 1980s. These three women had each been experimenting with administering psychedelic drugs for therapeutic purposes. Their names were Debbie Harlow, Cheryl Haley, and Barbara Berg.
2: This is Debbie. And I'm counting down from 10, 9, 8, 7, 6, 5, 4, 3, 2, 1.
3: And this is Cheryl. 1, 2, 3, 4, 5, 6, 7, 8, 9, 10.
2: This is Barbara speaking to you from Antarctica, and the weather is fine here today.
0: Actually, we are in a comfortable cabin set atop a cliff on the Esalen campus. The cabin is called Fritz, as it was built for the psychologist Fritz Perls, a major figure in the early days of Esalen. The cabin sits in the shade with a wall of windows overlooking the ocean. There's a big stone fireplace and redwood beams that are said to have come from old bridges nearby that were built by convicts during the Great Depression. For Debbie Harlow, Cheryl Haley, and Barbara Berg, today is a reunion. They haven't been back to Esalen in quite a while. Ralph Layton had arranged this whole thing. He had asked them to come down and tell us about Richard Feynman's adventures here, something they've never spoken about publicly until now.
2: Well, I will tell you the first time that I had personal interaction with Richard was while dancing, because after his lecture, we always did dancing at Esalen, and so it was kind of a free-form, playful dance, and he was interacting with me, and he became very aggressive and dominant. And so I, in counterpart, played submissive and was subjugated and the victim. But then I had enough of that. So then I switched roles. And then I became the aggressive one, the dominant one. And I turned that energy on him. And true to his form, he followed suit and he became submissive. And he became very contrite and took the softer role.
4: I came here and I met Dick, and I spent about 3 hours walking around Esalen, getting to know him and sharing our personal stories. And then at the end of that time, I said, have you ever tried psilocybin mushrooms? And he said, no. And I asked, would you like to? And he said, yes. So that's the beginning of our story together.
2: He had never done any drugs prior to that time because his mind was so precious to him and he didn't want to do anything to tamper with it. And so he did confide to me that the reason he was willing to do it at this time was because he had already had surgery for cancer. He was going to be undergoing his second surgery. I think he knew that his time was coming. And because he was so curious and he was such an adventurer, I think he really wanted to try it before he died. What a physicist does is explore the nature of reality. And I think he was equally curious about his own nature of reality. And so anything that he could learn or experience that was new was welcome to him. In fact, he told me about how he used to experiment in his dreams. He would set up a task where he would have a nail on the wall and he would try to feel it in his dreams and see if he could actually sensorily feel the nail. And so he was curious about his mind in the same way that he was curious about all facets of reality. And so I think he was genuinely curious and he knew that he did not have too much time to live.
0: Feynman came to call Harlow, Haley, and Berg the Three Graces after the Greek goddesses who were the daughters of Zeus. They became his spirit guides into a new version of something he'd been doing since he was a kid, finding the edge between conscious and unconscious, or maybe the subconscious, the edge between the mind's automatic functions and the tasks it could accomplish with a little direction or manipulation. What else was the kind of thinking he did as a theoretical physicist, if not setting the mind free to describe things that could not be seen, things that a lesser mind couldn't even imagine? At Esalen, guided by the Three Graces, Feynman had at least two psychedelic experiences, one with mushrooms and one with LSD.
2: What I remember that I thought was quite significant was when Richard was getting off on LSD for the first time, we were watching the water and the water was moving and he started saying, we've got to draw the line somewhere. We've got to draw the line somewhere. And I always remembered that because to me, it meant that once one started entering that unitive state where everything becomes interactive and commingled, there's an arbitrary line that is drawn that is consensually agreed upon to be the nature of reality.
5: And I thought it was a very significant thing for him to be saying at that time.
6: You know, not everything that happened with him was about psychedelics. I mean, we developed a much broader relationship with him. But I remember the LSD session. I thought it was so funny. He was lying on the same couch staring at a banana for 3 hours, quiet as could be. Debbie had trained him well. He would just turn it once in a while. And afterwards, I asked him, what was happening? He said, very sincerely, he said, I don't know. I was just looking at the banana.
7: Sometimes a banana is just a banana.
4: He talked a lot about Arlene. I think how it came up, I asked him, I said, I know a lot of scientists, and I have to say, you're one of the most well-rounded I've ever met. And he said, well, that may be true, but if it is, it's all due to Arlene. And he said that I would have been a very narrow, you know, computational kind of physics guy, but I knew her in high school, and she introduced me to art, to philosophy, to all the humanities. She opened up my heart. She was bright as could be. She was my peer, but knowing other things, he said that's what did it. And he deeply loved her. And then he told me, of course, a tragic story.
5: He said he met her when she was 16. She was shortly diagnosed with TB. They got married anyway. And he said, we grew up together. He said, now people have this idea that you have to grow up before you get married. But we got married and we grew up together. One thing that I will say about him is that he did not believe in an afterlife. And when Arlene died and she would come to him in dreams, he would tell her, go away, go away.
6: I think one reason that he enjoyed being with us is because we were psychological, and I don't mean clinical or analytical, but because we were insight-oriented. And I think that moved him, especially with regard to things like being able to talk about his grief with Arlene.
5: We went down to visit him just before his second surgery.
6: It was simply that he wasn't feeling well, so we thought, you know, bring the mountain to Muhammad.
5: In fact, we stopped along the way and we cut fronds from the palm trees growing along the highway for which the police stopped us, but we ended up being able to make off with the fronds.
6: And I remember standing in the elevator, just keeping a really straight face while we're in this elevator full of people.
5: And so we were sitting on either side of his bed, fanning him, and the nurse walked in and said, oh my goodness, you look like a god with your goddesses. And he enjoyed that. We met his daughter, Michelle, and his wife, and they were interacting with him before he went into surgery.
6: They seemed a little more reserved than we were, but I think they had known him for enough years. They just sort of took it in stride. They weren't horrified. They were worried about him. I think they were respectful that we had come and really cared. Then they knew there was a caring relationship.
5: I really appreciate the sense of respect that he showed to me and to us. I mean, he never came on to us sexually. I really trusted his character, his intention, and his integrity. And I thought that was a really beautiful thing.
4: Dick showed such deep respect for each of us had a personal relationship with him. He got me at very deep levels. I would say, if anything, he maybe was a little bit paternal. He is quite protective. He cared about me as an individual. We talked about my career. We talked about what my goals were, what drove me. I would say that he wasn't a taker. He was a person who gave deeply of himself, shared what wisdom he had. He shared his levity.
5: I lived in California. I went to New York to visit a friend, and I had just arrived. My friend was in the bathroom. Phone rang, and I picked it up, and it was Richard Feynman. He was going on this journey where they were going to investigate what happened to the Challenger. He did share in great detail with me how step by step he investigated the process that came up with that little cheap O-ring that ended up not being replaced when it should have and was responsible for blowing up the Challenger.
6: He was calling to talk about what it was like. And as everybody knows at this point, I mean, everyone on that commission for 3 months, they all said, we want to go home, sign off on our paper. And here he says, I won't leave until you all sign my report. And told a wonderful story. I don't know if it's a publicly told story or not, that Rogers really didn't like him, and it was mutual, and that Rogers would send cars to pick him up, to take him to meetings, but they'd send him to the wrong place. They'd give the limousine driver the wrong information, so he'd be late for meetings, miss meetings, and he was really, you know, sabotaged and thrown under the bush.
5: He was surprised that there was so much resistance. However, he was vindicated in the end because he did discover the reason, and he even went before Congress and demonstrated why it was the case that that little O-ring was responsible for the whole explosion. It was also amazing that we got to watch on television together, because I just happened to be down here at that time and everything was live on television, when he dropped the O-ring in front of Congress into the glass of water.
6: I got a kick out of opening the New York Times all the time. There's Feynman on the front page again.
0: We heard all about Feynman's work on that presidential commission in the first episode of this series. On live TV, Feynman demonstrated how the failure of those O-rings was the likely cause of the Challenger disaster. To all those who watched, his testimony was an act of courage in the face of a government whitewash. To the government, his testimony was more like an act of sabotage. And to Feynman, he was just doing science, using every fold of his brain to try to find evidence for or against the proposition that X indeed caused Y, and if not, what did. Looking back, this may have been a high point for the public opinion of science and scientists, which is a little bit weird since Feynman was using science to explain a scientific failure rather than to celebrate a triumph. Still, people believed this scientist on TV and they trusted him. And how about today?
8: I think the question really isn't about trust in science, it's trust in the people who do science.
0: That's coming up after the break. I'm Stephen Dubner, and this is Freakonomics Radio.
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10: I'm Indira Lakshmanan. Congress failed to extend warrantless wiretapping to surveil suspected terrorists abroad. Critics say losing that tool puts us at risk as we host the World Cup in July 4th.
11: This is a time of risk for the American people. And so we're going to shut the lights off on this program and put at risk the American people.
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13: 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The current war is just the latest example. And yet, Iran remains committed to its nuclear program despite the financial and diplomatic costs. A new book untangles why. 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
0: Chapter 8. Do we still live in a scientific culture? Stephen Wolfram, a computational scientist and entrepreneur, studied physics at Caltech and stayed friendly with Richard Feynman until Feynman's death.
18: Near the end of his life, he was like, well, now I'm going to experiment with all kinds of drugs because I'm dying anyway, more or less. I think he was a little embarrassed about that. In the environment of the time, these were illegal drugs and so on. I think he viewed himself as a think for yourself, but nevertheless law-abiding citizen. I don't think he felt that he was having brilliant insights rushing in because he was in some altered state. One of the things he said to me was, if you want to do creative science, peace of mind is an essential feature.
0: Feynman visited Esalen several times toward the end of his life. People always wanted to know what he was working on, what he was thinking about. So sometimes he would give a talk, less formal than a classroom lecture, but scientific in nature. One of these talks he called Tiny Machines.
19: I heard people around in the bath saying, tiny machines. What is he talking about, tiny machines? And I said to him, you know, very small machines, and it doesn't work. I am talking about very small machines, okay?
18: There wasn't a field called nanotechnology when Dick Feynman was thinking about nanotechnology. Nanotechnology was something nobody talked about. He just was thinking about it, and he thought it was interesting, and he tried to think through what the implications of that would be.
20: It was very much the beginning of nanotechnology.
0: That is John Preskill, the Richard Feynman Professor of Theoretical Physics at Caltech.
20: He gave a talk in 1959 at Caltech, which was called There's Plenty of Room at the Bottom. And what he meant by that is that there was an opportunity by making our technologies smaller and by making smaller devices to take advantage of the potential to put a lot more devices in a small volume of space. And he recognized that that would be important for computing. He even suggested that we should eventually be able to manipulate atoms one at a time, grab a hold of a single atom, do what we want with it.
18: I think some of his best work was actually done in these corners where nobody else had gone and where he just said, well, I wonder how that works.
0: This idea of a scientist who looks for new corners, who follows his curiosity wherever it leads, who isn't afraid to spend time at a hippie retreat exploring the layers of consciousness, that is another aspect of the Feynman archetype that you don't see much of anymore. Science has become more corporate and institutional. It's also an expensive enterprise and competitive. With so much at stake, it can be hard for a scientist to spend time on an intellectual query that might not bear fruit. Along with this decline in pure scientific inquiry, the last several years have also seen a decline in the public's opinion of science. Maybe that's not a coincidence. Here is John Preskill.
20: I think there has been a surge in skepticism about science and about scientists and their motivation. I don't think scientists should expect people to just believe what they say on the basis of authority. But I think there is an unhealthy level of skepticism about the motives of scientists. A lot of people go into science, and it's not because it's the most lucrative career they could have. They go into it because they want to discover things, and they want to share that knowledge with colleagues and with students and with the world. And I think that's a very admirable motivation. And if we were interested in our own glorification or in pursuing a task because it was lucrative, there are other things we could do.
8: I think what's interesting about that is that even the people who say they don't trust some science, they still want science on their side, right? They don't say, here's my alternative system. They say, here's this other piece of science. I'm Dr. Helen Cheresky, and I'm a physicist at University College London. So it's interesting because the authority of science actually isn't questioned. There's no one who's, well, as far as I know, there are not very many people who are saying, actually, the world is run by a load of wizards who just wave magic wands and things happen, right? There is a sort of collective agreement that there is a form of reality that we can understand systematically. I think the question really isn't about trust in science, it's trust in the people who do science.
21: I mean, I think we're doing everything we can to dismantle the structures that allow science. Lisa Randall, and I'm a physicist professor at Harvard. You can't have these executive committees or congressional committees that really understand things. I mean, some things are difficult to understand, and not everyone will understand them. And it's really important for scientists to be able to at least get the information out there and have that taken into account. There's also an idea that, you know, when people talk about science, they're being elitist. That's not what it's about. It's about understanding the world. It's something that we want to share. I mean, there's a wonderful universe out there, yet we're so short-sighted and we really don't think about the long-term consequences of what we're doing and what it does to our lives and what it does to animal lives or plant life.
20: Feynman would often say the number one rule is that you must not fool yourself, and you are the easiest person to fool.
22: If you expected science to give all the answers to the wonderful questions about what we are, where we're going, what the meaning of the universe is, and so on, then I think you could easily become disillusioned and then look for some mystic answer to these problems.
0: In 1964, at the Galileo Symposium in Florence, Feynman gave a talk he called What Is and What Should Be the Role of Scientific Culture in Modern Society. Here's Ralph Layton.
1: So he says, people, I mean the average person, the great majority of people, are woefully, pitifully, absolutely ignorant of the science of the world that they live in. And an interesting question of the relation of science to modern society is just that. Why is it possible for people to stay so woefully ignorant and yet reasonably happy in modern society? And then he says, I believe that science has remained irrelevant because we wait until somebody asks us questions or until we are invited to give a speech on Einstein's theory to people who don't understand Newtonian mechanics. But we never are invited to give an attack on faith healing or on astrology. I suggest, maybe incorrectly and perhaps wrongly, that we are too polite. So Feynman was interested in the role of science in society for a number of years, especially after the war, when science was used to create the atomic bomb. And so he gave various lectures. One of them, it's called The Value of Science. He says it's a duty of us scientists to create a philosophy of ignorance and doubt, meaning admit that you don't know something. Don't just fake it and, you know, make it up. When you don't know something, say you don't know it. I know that some people, Alan Alda comes to mind, have set up like a center for the communication of science. And so Feynman, I'm sure, would happily give a guest talk at Alan Alda's Center for the Communication of Science. But he would start off by saying, now, you know, I don't know anything about really how to communicate science. So I'm just going to tell you something really interesting that I found out about the other day. And then by example, he would show you great communication of science.
18: My name is Alan Alda, and I act, I write. You don't need to know more.
0: Well, let's say a little bit more. Alan Alda has played many roles on TV, film, and stage. He's probably still best known for starring as Hawkeye Pierce in the TV series MASH.
18: When I was born, my father was in burlesque. So from the earliest times I can remember, when I was 2 or 2.5 years old, I was standing in the wings watching burlesque shows, watching comics and straight men, chorus girls and strippers. And I learned a lot. And the thing that I identified with was the performing, I guess you could say the performing instinct, the communicating with the audience without necessarily acknowledging that they were there. Feynman was a performer on his own. If you look at his lectures, you see the jokes he does that Ralph Layton said were carefully constructed and paced. And he always was aware of where he wanted something funny to happen.
0: The Alan Alda Center for Communicating Science was established at Stony Brook University in 2009. About a decade earlier, Alda had fallen so in love with how Richard Feynman communicated science that Alda commissioned a play about him called QED. Alda played Feynman on stage in both Los Angeles and New York.
18: I think Feynman had a good policy about how he taught physics. He didn't tell you everything at once, but he let you know that there's more to know about it. So the first dose might be general and get you connected to the big idea. And then when you were ready, he'd get into more detail. But it's not a good idea to go into the weeds first. I think I learned a lot from that aspect of his teaching. A couple of reasons why I think science should be communicated as well as possible. One is, it's beautiful. If we said, we're going to eliminate music and poetry, and you'll get by on the train schedule, that's all you really need, it'd be a big loss. We wouldn't stand for it. And yet we tolerate not learning more about science in a way that's meaningful to us. We read headlines, and the question is,
2: Is it a breakthrough that's going to end cancer or not? Don't bother me if you haven't got that. I think we're going through a period where there's less trust placed in people who are experts at anything, not just science. There are a lot of us who seem to feel if you claim to know so much, you're setting yourself up as better than me. Rather than saying, let me hear what you have to say and see if I can learn from you, it's don't tell me what to do. I'm free to believe anything I want.
0: So, what would Richard Feynman make of how science is practiced and communicated today?
3: Yeah, I think that he would have wanted to have scientists speak out about things that they actually know about. And, you know, his classic example, kind of an exemplar for so many people, was when he participated in the board that was investigating the Challenger disaster.
0: That is Charles C. Mann, a science historian who interviewed and wrote about Feynman.
3: He did this publicly because he had immediately gone down and reduced it to, you know, what is going on? This thing gets cold, it breaks. And that was pretty much it for the whole thing. And there's an example of a scientist really being helpful on an issue of public policy and understanding. And you find constantly pundits and political figures speaking in loud, confident voices about subjects which they know absolutely nothing about. And it kind of drives me crazy because I do have in my heart this example of Feynman, who is this enormously smart, inquisitive, knowledgeable guy who is exactly the opposite. You know, contrast that to Feynman's insistence on the limitations of our knowledge.
7: I can live with doubt and uncertainty and not knowing. I think it's much more interesting to live not knowing than to have answers which might be wrong. I have approximate answers and possible beliefs and different degrees of certainty about different things, but I'm not absolutely sure of anything. I don't feel frightened by not knowing things, by being lost in a mysterious universe without having any purpose, which is the way it really is, as far as I can tell, possibly. It doesn't frighten me.
1: It's a strange feeling that nothing is fixed. I know that makes some people uncomfortable. It's like, no, give me the answer now. I want to know the formula. Give me the formula. Well, if you can get the attitude that it's okay that things are not fixed and it's fun to discover new material, the world's more interesting than you thought.
0: Coming up next time on the show, the final adventure in the life of the curious, brilliant, vanishing Mr. Feynman. Until then, take care of yourself. And if you can, someone else too.
23: Missouri lawmakers are debating about whether the state should reinvest in nuclear energy to meet growing demand. Some aren't sold on the idea.
24: It seems kind of the worst of all possible worlds. We're paying for power plants that are no longer serving us, and they're asking us to start paying for power plants that are coming in the future.
23: I'm Kristen Schwab. To invest or not to invest, next time on Marketplace.
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30: From WHYY in Philadelphia, this is The Pulse. I'm Mike and Scott. Millions of Americans use medical marijuana products for issues like anxiety or chronic pain. These products are available in most states, but some big questions remain around their use. Consistency and dosing, for one.
4: A lot of it is very much trial and error.
5: It'll make me a little bit more buzzed than I want to be.
30: And there are some more fundamental questions.
4: Is it really working for me?
6: And it's surprising that we still don't have the good answers.
30: For decades, legal barriers have made it difficult to study medical marijuana.
9: So, for example, are the vape systems, could they be damaging to the lungs?
30: Will the drug's recent rescheduling open the door to more rigorous research? We'll explore the intersection of medicine and the law. First, the news.
10: Live from NPR News in Washington, I'm Dan Ronan. President Trump says the Strait of Hormuz will be reopened later this week once a deal is signed with Iran. Pakistan mediated the agreement, which is meant to end conflicts both in Iran and Lebanon. NPR's Michelle Kellerman reports.
11: Pakistan's prime minister says there will be a, quote, immediate and permanent termination of military operations on all fronts, including in Lebanon. The official signing ceremony is set for this Friday in Switzerland, and there will be technical talks before then. Iran's deputy foreign minister tells state media that once the U.S. lifts its naval blockade and the deal is signed, there will be a 60-day period of negotiations on other issues. At the top of Iran's list, the end of all U.S. sanctions. President Trump wants Iran to give up its nuclear ambitions, but his message on Truth Social focused on the first step, getting oil flowing through the Strait of Hormuz. Michelle Kellerman, NPR News, Washington.
10: President Trump is endorsing Congressman Mike Collins just days before a runoff election Tuesday in Georgia's closely watched U.S. Senate race. Alex Helmick from member station WABE in Atlanta reports.
13: Trump announced his endorsement in a post on social media. Trump called Collins a warrior and said he was supported by, quote, the most highly respected MAGA patriots in Georgia and beyond. The endorsement, again, pits the president against Georgia's Republican Governor Brian Kemp, who has endorsed Collins' opponent in the runoff, former football coach Derek Dooley. Trump and Kemp had dueled over Georgia's election results in 2020 when the president falsely claimed fraud in his loss to President Joe Biden. The winner of this runoff will face Democratic incumbent Senator John Ossoff in what is likely to be one of the most expensive races in the midterm elections. For NPR News, I'm Alex Helmick in Atlanta.
10: Investigators from the National Transportation Safety Board and the FAA are expected at the scene of an airplane crash in Butler, Missouri. 12 people died Sunday when a skydiving plane crashed. Witnesses say the single-engine turboprop had just taken off and was trying to gain altitude, but it was still low when the pilot attempted to turn onto a narrow road about 60 miles south of Kansas City. Bates County Sheriff Chad Anderson.
15: Today at 11:30 this morning, we had a plane crash on the property of the airport. We are treating that as a national or as a mass casualty.
10: 11 of the people who died were skydivers. The 12th victim was a pilot. The Carolina Hurricanes are the Stanley Cup champions. They defeated the Las Vegas Golden Knights 3-0 Sunday night to clinch the best of seven series, 4-2. It is Carolina's second Stanley Cup championship. This is NPR. It's day four of the FIFA World Cup, co-hosted here in the United States. One of the most surprising match results so far has had a direct impact on America's chances. NPR's Becky Sullivan reports.
16: Saturday night's game between Turkey and Australia was a preview of the next two opponents for the U.S. men's team in this World Cup. Australia was the underdog. Turkey has more players in Europe's top-tier leagues, including bona fide stars like Real Madrid's Arda Güler and the Juventus attacker Kenan Yıldız. But the Socceroos stunned Turkey by winning 2-0. That sets up next Friday's USA-Australia game to be a big one. If the Americans win, they will be in the driver's seat for their group and a great position in the knockout bracket. In other games, Brazil and Morocco drew 1-1, as did Qatar and Switzerland. Curaçao officially became the smallest country ever to play in the World Cup. In a tough debut, they faced four-time champion Germany, who blew them out 7-1. Becky Sullivan, NPR News.
10: President Trump Monday is scheduled to fly to France for the G7 summit with the leaders of the major Western economic nations. The summit takes place just hours after Trump announced an agreement with Iran to end the war against that country and getting the Strait of Hormuz reopened to shipping traffic. It is expected to be some of the top items on the agenda since 20% of the world's oil flows through the narrow waterway. The leaders are also expected to discuss developing other energy supply routes in and out of the Gulf, including through Egypt. Tuesday, Ukraine's President Volodymyr Zelensky is expected to meet with the G7 leaders as well. It's NPR.
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17: Major funding for The Pulse is provided by a leadership gift from the Sutherland family. The Sutherlands support WHYY and its commitment to the production of programs that improve our quality of life.
30: This is The Pulse, stories about the people and places at the heart of health and science. I'm Mike and Scott. Right now, millions of Americans are using cannabis for things like anxiety, sleep problems, or chronic pain. Richard Whiteford is one of them. He's 79 years old, and he has a collapsed vertebrae in his lower back. He gets really bad sciatic pain, especially in his leg. He was using painkillers for a while, but then his brother-in-law convinced him of another option, medical marijuana. Richard lives in Pennsylvania, where that's legal, so he applied for an ID card.
18: So I signed up and got it.
30: Now he takes gummies at night. It eases the pain and helps him sleep.
18: It really works. I just get this really super relaxed feeling.
30: But there's one aspect that he doesn't love. The product isn't always consistent. It feels a bit like rolling the dice.
18: There are slight variances every once in a while, and you know, when I go down to renew them, I talk to them about that, and they say, you know, it's kind of hard making the products, it's kind of hard to know.
30: Hard to know what exactly he's going to get. Will this batch of gummies be stronger, more potent than the last?
18: I'm a control freak, I guess. I like to be in control of my faculties, and it'll make me a little bit more buzzed than I want to be. And other times, it's just right.
30: Consistency has also been a problem for Pavlo. He uses medical marijuana for mental health issues, including anxiety.
4: So it's a lot of it is very much trial and error with it. It'll get this, and it's not very good, and you'll try that.
30: Over time, he's become skeptical of the medical marijuana program he's enrolled in.
4: After the initial consultation, there's like no kind of like barrier to entry year after year after that, because it's just a text message. You can literally do your recertification via text. They be like, is it still helping you? Yes or no? And you say yes, and then you pay them, you pay the state, and you get your card. So it doesn't really feel like a medical program.
30: He says it's hard to tell if it's actually helping him.
4: Is it really working for me, or is it kind of giving me other side effects that's why I need to go to therapy and get other medication? You know what I mean? Like, what is the actual cause and effect of this all?
30: Making medical marijuana legal in so many different states was a hard-fought battle. But there is a basic problem. Research hasn't really caught on.
6: So the primary indications that people use medical cannabis are usually for pain, anxiety, and sleep. And it's surprising that we still don't have the good answers.
30: The main reason there's so little research about marijuana and health issues is federal legislation that classified marijuana as a Schedule I drug, among the most dangerous. Now, an executive order from President Trump could open some doors. It moves marijuana from Schedule I, the most restrictive category of drugs, to Schedule III, with the goal of paving the way for further research.
19: This reclassification order will make it far easier to conduct marijuana-related medical research, allowing us to study benefits, potential dangers, and future treatments.
30: regulations and laws have a major impact on the kinds of treatments that are available to patients and also medical research. In some cases, healthcare providers can even face criminal charges for prescribing treatments or providing services. On this episode, the intersection of health, medicine, and the law. Let's stick with marijuana, or cannabis as it's referred to in a research context. There are lots of unknowns around this drug. For example, how different products like edibles, body creams, or just dried buds behave in the body. Or even basic questions around dosing have gone unanswered. Reporter Liz Tung took a closer look at the legal situation that researchers have faced in trying to study the potential benefits and harms of cannabis, and if the reclassification of the drug could change the game.
0: To understand how we got here, let's start with a quick history lesson. Cannabis first gained a foothold in the U.S. around the 1850s, after an Irish doctor working in India introduced it to Western medicine. This sparked a flurry of studies, and pretty soon, physicians and pharmacists were prescribing cannabis tinctures for a whole host of conditions and symptoms: pain, muscle spasms, insomnia, tetanus, and more. But attitudes toward the drug started to change in the 20th century, especially the 1960s. That is when marijuana use exploded, intertwined as it was with a rising youth counterculture. From rock music to free love to the anti-Vietnam War movement, pot was everywhere, and the kids were loving it. The man, however, was not. Pretty soon, parents, college administrators, and the medical establishment were sounding the alarm, and anti-marijuana ads started airing on TV.
1: So some guys got gas. They were out for kicks, Eddie. They come to depend on pot. Oh, man, knock it off. Next you'll be telling me you can get hooked on pot. You're right, Eddie. Your body doesn't get to need pot like heroin or other hard stuff, but you can get hooked in a different way.
0: Magazines ran panicky exposés on the threat of marijuana, while politicians like Richard Nixon ran on law and order platforms.
3: America's public enemy number one in the United States is drug abuse.
0: Then, in 1970, Congress passed the Controlled Substances Act, creating a new system that classified drugs into five schedules. Schedule 5 was the loosest, mainly for prescriptions and over-the-counter medications. And at the top was Schedule 1, the most restrictive category, for drugs considered highly addictive, dangerous, and with no accepted medical use. That is where marijuana landed, right alongside drugs like LSD and heroin.
7: Congress made all of those initial scheduling decisions.
0: This is Rob Mikos, a professor at Vanderbilt Law School who researches drug law.
7: And I think it decided to place marijuana on Schedule 1 because it believed at the time, based on the best available evidence, that marijuana was a dangerous drug.
0: The law not only formally criminalized marijuana on a federal level, it also made studying the drug a whole lot harder. Some scientists, for example, were interested in how marijuana could help cancer patients deal with the side effects of chemotherapy by reducing their nausea, stimulating appetite, and easing their pain. But if researchers wanted to study it, they now had to jump through a bunch of hoops set up by the newly created Drug Enforcement Agency, or DEA. Still, Rob says, Congress did leave some wiggle room. Drugs could be rescheduled, but only under very specific conditions.
7: Unless you proved using gold standard scientific evidence, like randomized controlled trials, unless you proved that marijuana has a currently accepted medical use, that it's effective at treating some medical condition, the agency claimed without that proof, it had no power to move marijuana to a lower schedule.
0: This turned out to be something of a catch-22. There would be no rescheduling without Gold Star research. But scientists couldn't do a lot of that research until marijuana was rescheduled. Or they could try, but DEA restrictions made it pretty tough.
7: And so the agency kept repeating this line that without that proof, we can't reschedule it. It has to stay on Schedule 1.
0: Almost immediately after the Controlled Substances Act passed in 1970, advocates started pushing to reschedule marijuana. But the federal government held its line.
7: And really from the get-go, the DEA rebuffed those petitions.
0: In the end, though, it wasn't research or the federal government that brought about change. It was state politics. In 1996, California kicked off a sea change when its voters passed a ballot initiative legalizing medical marijuana, largely in response to the AIDS epidemic. The victory seemed to validate advocates' decades-long claims about marijuana's therapeutic value. But here's the thing. There still wasn't much hard evidence supporting those claims, all of which got a few California legislators wondering.
9: What is the medical evidence for medicinal cannabis anyway?
0: This is Igor Grant, a neuropsychiatrist at UC San Diego. At the time, he was studying substance use among patients with HIV/AIDS, and his research put him in touch with a state senator who'd supported the ballot initiative named John Vasconcelos.
9: He said, well, what would it take? We suggested, well, why don't you establish a center for medicinal cannabis research?
0: And so, in the year 2000, they did. The Center for Medicinal Cannabis Research, or CMCR, at UC San Diego, and Igor became its director. The new center had the support of California behind it, but they still had to deal with federal drug regulations and, of course, the DEA, the Drug Enforcement Agency, which Igor quickly realized would be no cakewalk.
9: Yeah, there was a big learning curve.
0: Because marijuana was still a Schedule 1 drug, which meant there were a lot of hoops they needed to jump through in order to get federal approval for their research. Just sourcing the marijuana for their studies turned out to be a giant headache.
9: At the time, there was only one legal source.
0: The National Institute on Drug Abuse via the University of Mississippi, the sole federally authorized grower of marijuana for research.
9: Now, to access that, of course, you had to have an approved protocol, a study.
0: Which had to be approved by both the FDA and the Drug Enforcement Agency.
9: And that is a process that sometimes took a while.
0: A while, meaning anywhere from 6 months to a year and a half. It was a complicated, tedious process, which was then followed by in-person inspections. In one case, Igor remembers, they were working out of a trailer, which the DEA inspector worried could be stolen with the marijuana inside, despite the fact that it had no wheels.
9: So we had to find a way to bolt it to the concrete underneath.
0: Despite all these hurdles, the field has grown exponentially over the past few decades. New academic research centers have popped up across the country, swept into existence alongside laws by most states, more than 40, legalizing marijuana for medical use. And yet, when Ziva Cooper, a professor of psychiatry and anesthesiology at UCLA, first came to cannabis research in 2007, she was struck by the vast gaps between use and research.
5: What I found was very little information related to the evidence supporting the use of cannabis for the medical symptoms that these states were approving its use. And so the primary indications that people use medical cannabis are usually for pain, anxiety, and sleep. And it's surprising that we still don't have the good answers.
0: And a big part of the reason why is because even though medical marijuana is widely available, there's just as much red tape surrounding rigorous research as ever. Ryan Vondre is a psychiatry professor and researcher at the Johns Hopkins Cannabis Science Laboratory. And he says when they get grants to do research, a lot of time is wasted doing paperwork.
13: And the clock starts the day we get that grant. And then it takes us 9 months to start the research because of all the regulatory stuff.
0: And Ryan says the more they learn about cannabis, the more factors and questions they have to take into account. For example, there are some potential harms associated with marijuana, which then have to be included in applications. He says 20 years ago, a research request was about 3 pages long.
13: And now our submissions to the FDA are like 50 pages long. And so while we've expanded what we can do, it has become more complicated. And because it's become more complicated,

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1: The experts I talked to surprised me. Here's Rob, the guy who studies drug law.
2: Yeah, I'm skeptical that rescheduling really accomplishes much.
1: And Siva.
3: My guy tells me that this probably won't change very much in our world as researchers.
1: And Ryan.
4: My first reaction was, how is that going to work?
1: The move could be meaningful in some ways. It signals that marijuana is not as addictive or as dangerous as other drugs, and that it could have therapeutic value. And it would also cut down on some of that red tape we talked about, which would mean fewer required approvals and less oversight. But there's still a lot that rescheduling wouldn't fix. Those gummies, vapes, and drops that patients are using, researchers can't study those products because even Schedule III drugs are still controlled substances. That means they require very specific oversight along with registration with the Drug Enforcement Agency, both for the researchers and the producers. Here's Rob.
2: And I guarantee you that there's not a marijuana supplier out there now that has that registration. And if you don't get that registration, you're still breaking the law. You're still violating the CSA, even if the drug is now on Schedule 3 rather than Schedule 1.
1: The CSA being the Controlled Substances Act. And with the huge diversity of cannabis products and compounds, Ziva says it's still unclear which ones will be included in the rescheduling.
3: It seems like not all cannabis is going to be Schedule 3. It's going to be very specific types of cannabis that will have to be very well defined, I think, by the FDA. For example, does moving cannabis to Schedule 3 also include, you know, pure Delta-9 tetrahydrocannabinol, you know, that is also studied in the laboratory as well? Or will that still be Schedule 1 because it's not necessarily in plant form or because it's synthesized in the laboratory? So it seems like a small, tiny detail, but it has enormous impact in the lives of researchers and in general, the public health knowledge related to cannabis and cannabinoids.
1: Here's Ryan, the psychiatry researcher from Johns Hopkins.
4: And so on one end of the spectrum, we have high THC containing cannabis products that have abuse liability that if taken at a high enough dose can cause unwanted adverse effects like paranoia, nausea, vomiting, things like that. And on the other end of the spectrum, we have topically applied products that predominantly contain cannabidiol or CBD, which has no abuse liability.
1: Unfortunately, Ryan says, there's really no easy solution beyond addressing each form individually.
4: My argument in all of this is that we need to stop trying to talk about cannabis as a single product and break it into individual product categories. And so we need to regulate inhalable products different from edible products, different from topical products, different from suppositories.
1: Rob says rescheduling marijuana probably won't have a huge payoff in the end. It likely won't lead to FDA approval, which in turn would lead to standardized prescription medications with consistent dosing, insurance coverage, and clear clinical guidelines, compared with today's variable dispensary products. So then what is the point of rescheduling? Why bother? Rob says he thinks it's partly political theater and partly a misunderstanding of what rescheduling will actually accomplish.
2: I think for a long time, people assumed, well, if you move this to Schedule 3, yeah, that would make it legal because look at all the other drugs that are on Schedule 3 right now. They're all legal. You can buy them in a pharmacy like ketamine or Tylenol with codeine.
1: But there's a huge difference between marijuana and drugs like the ones Rob just mentioned. Ketamine and Tylenol with codeine have randomized controlled trials backing them, research demonstrating their medical efficacy that earned them FDA approval. Marijuana doesn't, and Rob doubts that it will anytime soon. Because even without the Schedule 1 restrictions, researchers still face a major barrier, funding. With more traditional lab-made drugs, those trials are funded by pharmaceutical companies. But you can't really patent marijuana.

0: marijuana and make a lot of money off of it. If we want to see real change that will really grow marijuana research, Rob says, a different fix is in order.
1: You know, ultimately, if you don't like federal marijuana law, only Congress can change it. Can change it in kind of a widespread and satisfactory manner. The president can reschedule a drug as long as certain criteria are met. But Congress, through a statute, could basically say, we want to treat marijuana like alcohol or tobacco. So Congress could change all this in an instant, but Congress doesn't seem to want to do anything.
2: That story was reported by Liz Tong. We're talking about the intersection of medicine and the law. Britt Carpenter was addicted to opioids for years, spiraling into homelessness, near-death overdoses, and arrests. He knew that he wanted to get out of this toxic cycle, stop using drugs, but he was scared, especially of managing his withdrawal symptoms. Then he met a woman who told him she was a medical marijuana pharmacist, something Britt had never heard of.
3: Whoa, what a job you got, you know? And I was like, oh, I'm like, and? And she's like, have you ever considered using that? And I said, no, I haven't. I said, because I'm trying to get off of drugs. I'm not trying to stay on drugs.
2: She explained that there were different types of cannabis products that could help with symptoms during withdrawal, like trouble sleeping, pain, or anxiety. Also something Britt had never heard of.
3: We just got a bag of pot, you know, and broke the seeds out of it and smoked it. And, you know, I started looking into it more and I started to peel some layers back and talk to some people and go down rabbit holes and find out, you know, the health benefits, find out the natural benefits to it.
2: At the time, in 2015, medical marijuana was not available in Pennsylvania, where Britt lives.
3: I didn't want to get cannabis off the black market here because it still wasn't legal, because then you didn't know what you're getting. So I actually flew out to Denver.
2: He worked with a dispensary to find a product that would help him.
3: I found myself sleeping. I found myself eating. I mean, I weighed 145 pounds, 150 pounds, a 5'11" guy, you know, I looked bad.
2: Since Britt took that life-changing trip to Colorado, medical marijuana has become much more available. The legal situation has eased up, but he says many people are still reluctant to even consider cannabis as an option with recovery from opioid addiction.
3: You know, the stigma behind the cannabis was so strong back then that people were like, oh no, you're just going to give them more drugs. Today now, I believe that voices like mine, because I have been a very successful recovery story, because I have been focused on my recovery. If I haven't shot up anything into my arm in almost 11 years, and if I haven't taken any type of sleep aid or benzo or something that was going to make me crash out, crash my car, get another DUI, not function, go into black holes, I feel that was a win. So I want to be a voice for that.
2: That's Britt Carpenter. He's a recovery advocate and the executive director of Philly Unknown Project, which helps people who are living with addiction. We're talking about the intersection of medicine and the law. Coming up, in the 1970s, shortly after Roe v. Wade had been decided, a young black physician was at the center of a court battle, accused of manslaughter after performing an abortion.
4: When they said guilty, guilty, guilty, guilty, how he couldn't believe that this was happening to him.
2: That's next on The Pulse.
5: Arguably the most overlooked public servant, your garbage man.
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8: President Trump has launched major construction projects in the nation's capital, the kinds of projects that are usually handled by federal commissions and planning boards. On the next If You Can Keep It, Trump's beautification of Washington, who's paying for it, and lessons from history about why it matters. Next time on 1A.
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9: Some people are placing winning bets on prediction markets because they're using insider knowledge. Two cases include a Google engineer and a member of the special forces. It can have an impact on the country as a whole.
10: We're leaking information to the world by not combating this type of insider trading, and that can have a whole host of consequences for how we conduct foreign policy.
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2: This is The Pulse. I'm Mike and Scott. We're talking about the intersection of medicine and the law. With Roe v. Wade having been overturned by the Supreme Court and several states adding restrictive new abortion laws, many women's health providers find themselves under immense pressure, facing the threat that medical procedures could lead to criminal prosecution. That seems like a new development, but tensions were equally high after Roe v. Wade was first decided more than 50 years ago. Anti-abortion groups geared up for a massive and changed fight. Since abortion was now legal, new battles centered around ethical issues and when lines were being crossed. One case became a national focal point. It centered around a young black physician named Kenneth Edelin. Reporter Linda Marsa was able to track down some of the people closest to this 1975 case, and she has this story.
12: Kenneth Edelin's ambition to work in medicine and women's health was shaped by a tragic loss during his childhood. When Edelin was 12, his mother died from breast cancer.
13: He didn't want another child to go through what he had gone through, to lose their mother at a young age, and that he would do everything he could to take that path and to take care of women and to take care of particularly black women if he could.
12: This is Barbara Edelin, Edelin's widow. He died in 2013.
13: So that was his mission, and that was the path that he chose.
12: Edelin forged his career in a deeply segregated country, attending Meharry Medical College, a private black medical school in Nashville. During his third year of med school in 1966, he witnessed a harrowing incident that deepened his resolve to improve healthcare for women. Barbara says he was called to the emergency room to help a young woman, still a teenager. Her comatose body had been dumped at the front entrance of the ER.
13: By the time he got there, it was a botched abortion. She was too far gone. And he has said that watching her die and watching the chief who was on duty that day, the staff physician, just hold her hand because there was nothing else anyone could do, what made him feel as though, why couldn't we do better? Why can't we save these women?
12: This was the 1960s, before abortion was legalized, and women often resorted to dangerous and very unsafe methods to end unwanted pregnancies. Michelle Goodwin is an expert in reproductive justice at the Georgetown University Law Center.
14: At the backdrop of Roe v. Wade were parents coming home to find their daughters dead in bathtubs, having bled out. Men coming home and finding their wives on the dining room table dead. There was a reality to what was taking shape there that was inescapable across socioeconomics, across race.
12: By the time abortion became legal, Edelin was the first black chief resident in obstetrics and gynecology at Boston City Hospital, and one of only two doctors at the hospital willing to perform these procedures. In 1973, Edelin was called in to treat a patient, a teenager who was about 5 or 6 months pregnant. Despite the advanced pregnancy, he didn't hesitate.
13: And his life changed that day. Life literally changed. He was doing his job. He just went down to the clinic to see this young woman like any other patient. She was 17. He saw that she was desperate,
4: wanted to go to college, did not want to be pregnant, did not want her father to know.
12: Edelin completed the procedure. 8 months later, in April of 1974, a grand jury indicted him for manslaughter. Barber, his widow, says Edelin was stunned in disbelief. He argued that he had practiced within legal parameters, but Boston City Hospital suspended him.
4: They felt as though this was going to be a real smear on their reputation.
12: But Edelin's peers stood by him.
4: There was an uproar. Even the house physicians, the association, the house officers said no. You know, he was doing his job. He was delivering medical care. He hasn't been convicted of anything. You cannot suspend this man.
12: Many newspapers took Edelin's side, calling the charges a quote-unquote disgraceful, quote-unquote witch hunt. More than 100 physicians across the country would later take out supportive ads in the New York Times. Hundreds of his colleagues protested on the hospital's steps.
4: The rallying around him was a surprise for him because he didn't know so many people cared. The nurses, the staff, you know, all the technicians, I mean, they were standing in front of the hospital, you know, rallying around him.
12: The hospital reinstated Edelin within a week because of the pushback, but the manslaughter trial went forward. Barber says Edelin was terrified.
4: And he was worried that his license was going to be suspended. That would have been the worst. I mean, he wouldn't have been able to practice medicine.
12: When the trial started in 1975, it put everything that happened that day under a microscope. Abortion was legal, even in later stages of pregnancy. But Edelin's approach was being scrutinized. He had performed a saline abortion on the patient. It's not a procedure used today, but essentially it triggers uterine contractions to expel any tissue.
15: But that didn't work.
12: That's Mary Ziegler. She's a law professor at the University of California, Davis, who has written extensively about the Edelin case. Mary says that after the saline abortion didn't work, Edelin used another method.
15: Dr. Edelin then completed the procedure using a technique called hysterotomy, which involves, you know, making an incision in the uterus and detaching the fetus from the placenta by hand. And that was legal.
12: But prosecutors argued that this was outside of the legal scope. Because a hysterotomy is similar to a C-section, prosecutors claim that Edelin had not performed an abortion, but that a live birth had happened and that the fetus was deprived of oxygen in the process. The trial spoke to some of the arguments at the heart of the abortion debate.
15: To say essentially that what happened here was not healthcare, right? That was something that was being contested at the time. Is abortion just a medical procedure like any other? Or is it manslaughter, which is what prosecutors were contesting?
12: In the heavily Roman Catholic Boston of the 1970s, opinions over abortion were sharply divided, and the Edelin case became a flashpoint for abortion opponents. During this time, Judy Brown, who is president of the American Life League, the nation's oldest grassroots Catholic anti-abortion organization, was working with the National Right to Life Committee.
16: Well, the political scenario in Boston in 1973 was anything but normal. The Catholic Church was united behind Cardinal Bernard Law and the other bishops in that state, and they wanted to make a point that Edelin was, in fact, a killer, that what he had done was against the moral law, and that what he had done violated even the civil law.
12: Judy says during this time, post-Roe, the anti-abortion movement was looking for a way forward, a way to reframe its message and approach.
16: The message could no longer be about whether or not abortion should be legal, because it was legal. The message became, is it ethical to perform an abortion when, in fact, that abortion will kill a person who is separate in every way from the mother? And that, to me, was a defining moment for focusing the pro-life movement on the truth about what is happening during an abortion. Is there a baby, and is that baby dying, or is it simply another surgical procedure? And the pro-life movement coalesced around the argument that abortion takes a human life.
12: Then in Vivian Penn was a pathologist at Tufts University near Boston at the time. She says many people in the medical community worried that abortion opponents were looking for a test case to challenge the Roe decision.
17: We thought they were going to go after the use of fetal tissue research, which we know continues even to today to be controversial. So there was quite a shock when it turned out that instead the indictment went towards Ken for having conducted what was seen as a legal abortion. And this really shook up not only the medical community, but also the community at large. Women had been celebrating the fact that abortion finally had been declared legal and could be a legal procedure.
12: Vivian later helped organize Edelin's defense committee. She raised funds for his legal fees because many in the medical community thought he was being scapegoated.
17: He was the one that was being tackled personally. He was sort of becoming the sacrificial lamb, as some have called it, for a cause that was a political and some thought religious cause.
12: The trial was also happening with the backdrop of deep racial tensions in Boston, a time of violent riots that were erupting in the city over forced busing to integrate the schools.
18: If you're not going to discuss, you're going to be arrested.
12: Barbara, Edelin's widow, says those tensions and the trial dominated the headlines.
14: Both cases were on the front page of the Globe, I understand, and the Herald Tribune every day. It was children being bused and then the Edelin trial. And both of them involved either black children or this black doctor. So the issue of race was very prominent in both cases.
12: Racial tensions were also evident during the trial. The all-white jury was comprised mostly of working-class Catholics. Newspapers later reported that a jury used the N-word during deliberations. They convicted Edelin, even after many experts testified that the doctor's actions were completely within medical standards. The courtroom erupted when the verdict was read, and Barbara says it was shocking.
14: When they said guilty, guilty, guilty, guilty, how he couldn't believe that this was happening to him. And they called him the N-word, particularly he found out after the verdict was read and as people were going out in the hallway, you know, people were saying things like, well, we knew he did it. We knew the N did it.
12: Abortion opponent Judy Brown says she was not surprised by the verdict.
16: Because if you read the Hippocratic Oath, for example, doctors are supposed to do everything they possibly can to save patients, not kill patients. So the question became, as it always does, is the abortion killing a person or is it simply removing a growth from the mother's womb? And the pro-life movement universally took the position that that preborn baby was an individual in every sense of the word, not the same as his mother, but a separate individual.
12: The judge sentenced Edelin to a year's probation. Soon an appeal was underway. More than half a dozen groups filed friend-of-the-court briefs in support, including Planned Parenthood, the ACLU, the League of Women Voters, and the National Medical Association. Edelin continued to practice medicine while his case was on appeal, but he worried he would lose his license if the conviction stood. He was left in limbo for over a year until the Massachusetts Supreme Judicial Court overturned his conviction in 1976 in a unanimous decision. Barbara says in the aftermath, the mild-mannered young doctor became an activist and a major figure in the abortion rights movement.
14: During the appeal process, people wanted to hear his story. And so he began speaking around the country. And so all of a sudden, he became someone who had a voice.
12: His case had national implications.
14: But he also found, you know, some comfort in doing this work because he realized if they could come after him, they could come after anybody.
12: Even though Edelin was exonerated, his trial had a chilling effect. Doctors became reluctant to perform abortions, and late-term procedures became almost taboo. This feels familiar to many physicians practicing today under tightening abortion restrictions, says Vivian Penn.
17: Physicians are hesitant because they just know that somebody's looking over their shoulder, somebody's monitoring who their patients are, and they don't want to lose their medical license or be convicted or end up in jail, but at the same time, They understand the plight of the women who are seeking these abortions late and how sometimes that late-term abortion is the only way to save the patient's life. The imposition of non-scientific political views on how medicine can be practiced is really devastating. And the fact that we've seen an increase in this in very recent years, reminding me of how it used to be in the 70s, 60s, and 70s, when I thought we'd gotten by this. It's affecting many young physicians who won't train in some states in OBGYN.
12: Kenneth Edelin went on to a distinguished career as managing director of the Roxbury Comprehensive Community Health Center, which served Boston's Black community. He was also Dean of Minority Affairs at the Boston University School of Medicine, where he was instrumental in recruiting and mentoring minority medical students and chair of Planned Parenthood Federation of America. He died in 2013, nearly a decade before the Supreme Court overturned Roe v. Wade. His widow, Barbara, says if he were alive today, he would be on the front lines.
19: He would say, let's get out. Let's rally. Let's do something. Probably trying to find ways to get to the legal side of this and make a difference.
2: 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Coming up, the state of Oregon recently tightened legislation that's supposed to limit corporate influence on medicine. And a recent case put that legislation to the test.
20: In legal terms, this was a case of first impression, meaning that the law had not been tested in the courts yet.
2: That's next on The Pulse.
21: 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We'll talk about his new book, America USA, and the story he says this country keeps telling about itself, from Frederick Douglass in 1876 to this 250th year, and what we choose to forget. 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

0: Iran's nuclear program has been a source of tension in its relations with the U.S. and Israel for decades. The current war is just the latest example. And yet, Iran remains committed to its nuclear program despite the financial and diplomatic costs. A new book untangles why. Hear our conversation with its author and more global news next time on The World.
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2: This is The Pulse. I'm Mike and Scott. We're talking about the intersection of medicine and the law. Who gets to call the shots in medicine? Who decides which treatments patients receive? And what should drive those decisions? Medical necessity, cost, profit? As private equity firms invest more heavily in healthcare and large corporations continue to consolidate medical systems, those questions are becoming more pressing. Some states are putting legal guardrails in place to limit corporate influence over medicine. Oregon is one of them. The state has a corporate practice of medicine doctrine, laws designed to prevent corporations and non-physicians from controlling medical decisions. Oregon lawmakers recently strengthened those protections. At the core of the law is a simple idea. Medical decisions should be made by licensed clinicians, not investors. Companies can still provide administrative support like billing, HR, scheduling, IT, but they're not supposed to effectively run the practice itself. A recent case tested the limits of this new law. Alan Yu is here now to talk more. So, Alan, what was this lawsuit in Oregon all about?
3: So this was about a hospital system in Oregon called Peace Health. For more than 30 years, Peace Health hired emergency room doctors from a local group called Eugene Emergency Physicians. But earlier this year, Peace Health said they would no longer work with Eugene Emergency Physicians. Instead, they would hire doctors from an out-of-state company called Apollo MD. Apollo MD is a large physician staffing company. They have headquarters in Atlanta, and they work with hospitals around the country.
2: Okay, but that sounds a little bit like a gray area because you're bringing in staff. That doesn't mean the staffing agency is making medical decisions, right?
3: Right, and that was what the legal argument was about. The local doctors sued because they say this contract does not follow the new Oregon law. The Oregon law says a doctor has to run medical practices, not a corporation. And the local doctors say bringing in this staffing company would cross the boundaries of the law.
2: What did the local ER doctor say was at stake? Why did this matter so much?
3: Right. So I talked to one of them. Bianca Jacobs is an ER doctor. She had been working at Peace Health, and she actually went to court to watch part of this lawsuit play out.
4: It was incredibly stressful. The whole experience was essentially to determine if I was going to be able to potentially keep my job.
3: And she moved to Oregon for this job, and she had worked there for more than 10 years. She says that she and the other local doctors know their patients, they know their community, and the new company, Apollo MD, would not be able to easily find doctors who can provide the same level of care.
4: I know the other physicians in the community. When I have a critical patient or I have someone that I'm really worried about, I can call them. I can call that person. I have their number. Maybe our kids go to school together or played sports together. And I can say like, hey, I'm really worried about this person. Can you help me out? Or I need you in the ER right now. And they understand that urgency because we've worked together for so long.
2: Could she have worked for the other company? Could she have just picked up a job with Apollo MD? I mean, they're going to need staff too.
3: Yeah, and she could have, but actually she and all the other local doctors pledged not to. And the reason for that is Eugene Emergency Physicians has this setup where all the doctors feel like they have a say in management decisions.
4: Our group, you know, after you become partner, you are an owner. That means you have an equal say. And having that sort of voice and agency and respect for your opinion as a clinician and with your experiences, I think has been huge in my job satisfaction.
2: And I guess that plays into the issue of patient care, because when doctors feel supported, when they feel like the system works, that tends to result in better outcomes for patients.
3: Yes, and that's at issue too. So I talked to Alex Skog. He's also an ER doctor in Oregon, not part of this local group, but he is a board member of the Oregon chapter of the American College of Emergency Physicians. And he says there's a broader trend going on here where health insurance providers don't pay as much for care. And so hospitals, clinics, and then by extension, doctors feel like they're being squeezed.
5: In my experience, corporate medicine comes in promising to deliver, to meet those expectations for less money to hospitals, to systems. Whether they actually do or not, I don't know. What gets pinched in that is the emergency providers who have to do more with less, and the patients who get lower quality care because you simply can't do as much in less time, you know?
2: What were the reasons why this hospital system, Peace Health, wanted to go with Apollo MD?
3: So Peace Health explained the process by saying that they looked at six different groups that could staff the emergency rooms and ultimately went with Apollo MD because they felt like it would lead to better and more efficient care.
2: This all ended up in a lawsuit. How did the court decide?
3: So the federal judge in charge of the case was skeptical of this new arrangement. Apollo MD had hired this out-of-state doctor to run the new group of emergency physicians. And Apollo MD says this doctor will make medical decisions, not the company executives. But the judge actually called this a shell game because Apollo MD basically controls this doctor. But in the end, the judge didn't really get to decide. The decision was not made in the courtroom. A few weeks in, Peace Health announced they would no longer go with Apollo MD, and they'll go back to Eugene Emergency Physicians, which is the local group. And Peace Health and Eugene Emergency Physicians finalized a new 3-year contract after discussing this for weeks.
2: I wonder if perhaps they saw the writing on the wall that this case wasn't going the way they had hoped. But what are the broader implications of what happened here?
3: So I wondered that too. And so I asked Mark Bonanno. He's a lawyer at the Oregon Medical Association, and he watched this case very closely.
6: In legal terms, this was a case of first impression, meaning that the law had not been tested in the courts yet. And so the judge had to spend a lot of time really trying to read and understand the law, even referring at one point, you know, it kind of gave him a brain cramp once in a while.
3: So in the future, if any companies want to take over medical practices in Oregon, they will study this case and how this judge interpreted the law.
2: Could this case and what happened here potentially have an impact beyond Oregon?
3: It could, because all around the country, there are corporations taking over medical practices, whether it's hospitals or clinics. In fact, there are cases like that in West Virginia and North Carolina playing out right now. And on the one hand, it's understandable why this is happening. Maureen Hensley Quinn explained this to me. She works on the cost of healthcare at a health policy nonprofit called the National Academy of State Health Policy. And she says this is happening because it's expensive now to run a hospital or medical practice. And sometimes they need the kind of investment and efficiency that only a big company can bring.
7: To have electronic records, health records, to be able to sync up with others, to be able to coordinate care, to be able to have telehealth, they need support financially for infrastructure.
2: But I guess the tension here is, how do you bring in those efficiencies? How do you bring in the money, the infrastructure that hospitals and clinical practices need without seeing an impact on patient care?
3: Yes, and the other states are interested in tackling that too. Oregon may have been the first state to write a law with such terms to regulate this, but other states like Massachusetts, North Carolina, and Vermont are considering similar laws.
2: Thank you, Alan.
3: Thanks for having me.
2: That's our show for this week. The Pulse is a production of WHYY in Philadelphia. You can find us wherever you get your podcasts. Our health and science reporters are Alan Yu and Liz Tung. Charlie Kyer is our engineer, and this week we had additional engineering from Tina Kalake. Our producers are Nicole Curry and Lindsay Lazarski. I'm Mike and Scott. Thank you for listening.
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0: 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I'm Alzo Slade.
1: And I'm Peter Sagal. One team has captured America's heart by virtue of their spirit, their grit, and the fact that some of the most famous people in the world go to their games. I mean, we'd root for Voldemort if Taylor Swift was wearing his T-shirt. We'll ask about this Cinderella team that's already a princess, plus comic genius Robert Smigel tells us how his creation Triumph the Insult Comic Dog is nothing like him, and Alzo Slade is very disappointed by our backstage catering.
0: Guys, it's just Chex Mix.
1: We'll ask what's really not that appetizing on our quiz coming up right after this hour's news.
2: Live from NPR News in Washington, I'm Dan Ronan. President Trump says there's a deal to end the war with Iran. On Truth Social Sunday, Trump said the agreement includes a plan to end the U.S. naval blockade on Iran and reopen the critical shipping lane, the Strait of Hormuz. Trump has been promising a deal for several weeks. NPR White House correspondent Franco Ordonez reports.
3: I mean, it was a very unpopular war. I mean, gas and energy prices have been on the rise for weeks, really stretching the pocketbooks of everyday Americans. Now, we're heading into the midterm election campaign season, and this was the issue that was hurting Republicans the most. I mean, Democrats were painting the president and his party as being out of touch with everyday Americans.
2: The president is scheduled to fly to France later today for the G7 summit. The war with Iran is expected to be a significant topic of discussion. That summit opens in the French Alps. The leaders of the world's other leading economies will be tackling some of the world's thorniest problems. NPR's Eleanor Beardsley reports security will also be very tight.
4: Thousands of protesters turned out Sunday in neighboring Geneva, Switzerland, against what they say is the over-concentration of political and economic power in G7 nations. The French town of Évian-les-Bains is under lockdown and practically deserted as it prepares for the arrival of leaders from the U.S., Canada, France, Germany, the U.K., Italy, and Japan. The 2 days of meetings will be secured by thousands of French riot police, cybercrime and anti-terrorism squads, bomb disposal units, drone pilots, helicopters, and close to 1,000 military personnel from the French Air and Space Force. Eleanor Beardsley, NPR News, Paris.
2: U.S. Senator Tommy Tuberville has overcome his latest challenge to run for governor of Alabama from member station WBHM. Richard Banks reports.
5: Tuberville has long faced criticism from Democrats and Republicans that his main home is a $5 million beach house in the Florida panhandle. Tuberville instead says he lives in a 1,500 square foot home in Auburn, Alabama, which records show has been owned by his wife and son since 2018, with Tuberville's name only appearing on the deed last year. Tuberville's primary opponent, Ken McFeeters, argued Tuberville hadn't lived in the state for 7 years prior to the election, which the Alabama Constitution requires of candidates for governor. Officials with the Alabama Republican Party said Sunday that Tuberville proved his case and would remain the GOP nominee. For NPR News, I'm Richard Banks in Hoover, Alabama.
2: Two of the Winter Sports League's crowned champions over the weekend. The New York Knicks won the NBA championship Sunday night. The Stanley Cup went to the Carolina Hurricanes. This is NPR News from Washington. Republican voters in Georgia go to the polls in a runoff election to select their candidate for the U.S. Senate to run against incumbent Democratic Senator John Ossoff in November. Now President Trump is endorsing Congressman Mike Collins, who's facing former college football coach Derek Dooley, the son of the legendary University of Georgia football coach Vince Dooley. Taiwan's top spy agency, has launched a new website to make it easier for citizens of China to securely share sensitive information. Ashish Valentine reports from Taipei. The spy agency says it's in growing response to what's going on in China.
6: Taiwan's National Security Bureau says as political controls get tighter in China, more and more sources there are contacting Taiwanese authorities to share sensitive information. The The website aligns with similar efforts by the CIA, which has shared Mandarin language videos urging disgruntled Chinese officials to contact them. China's Taiwan Affairs Office also runs a platform encouraging sources in Taiwan to report on so-called separatist activity. China claims the self-ruled island is its own territory, and information is just one front of the expanding gray zone conflict across the Taiwan Strait. For NPR News, I'm Ashish Valentine in Taipei.
2: Veteran character actor, voice actor, and comedian Ronnie Schell died over the weekend at the age of 94 in Los Angeles. During his 60-year career, he appeared in more than 20 movies and hundreds of television shows. He is also the last surviving cast member from the show Gomer Pyle, USMC. 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
0: From NPR and WBEZ Chicago, this is Wait, Wait, Don't Tell Me, the NPR News Quiz. I'm Alzo Slade, filling in for no one. I am the filling, and here's your host at the Studebaker Theater at the Fine Arts Building in Chicago, Illinois, Peter Sagal.
10: Thank you, Alzo. Thank you, everybody. Thank you. Good to be back home in Chicago. Thank you so much. We have a wonderful show for you today. Later on, we're going to be talking to the legendary comedy writer Robert Smigel. He is also the hand up the butt of Triumph, the insult comic dog. His latest project is a podcast where he and his friends give advice to non-funny people on how to be funny. And no, we don't need his help. We're just visiting with him. We'd love to have a chat with you, too. Give us a call. The number is 1-888-WAIT-WAIT. That's 1-888-924-8924. Let's welcome our first listener contestant. Hi, you're on Wait, Wait, Don't Tell Me.
11: Hi, this is Emily Dykehouse, and I'm calling from Holland, Michigan.
10: Holland, Michigan, there on the opposite shore of Lake Michigan. We could walk outside and wave to you across the lake. What do you do there?
11: So I actually work as an admin assistant and an occasional grant writer for a nonprofit immigration legal office here in Holland, and that is probably us. Thank you. And that's probably as stressful as it sounds.
10: Yeah, I was about to, I mean, yeah, you probably didn't think that you'd be like, I don't know, a warrior for good when you took that job. Well, welcome to the show, Emily. Let me introduce you to our panel. First up, she's a writer and comedian who most recently wrote for Clean Slate. That's available on Prime. It's Shantira Jackson.
12: Hi, Emily. Hi, Shantira.
10: Next, he's a comedian you can see in Portland, Oregon at Kickstand July 18th and in Denver at Dude IDK Studio on July 24th and 25th. It's Shane Torres. Hello. And he is a co-host of the podcast, The Nightly, and will be performing at the Comedy Studio in Cambridge, Massachusetts on September 19th. It's Josh Gondelman.
13: Hello.
11: Hi.
10: So, Emily, welcome to the show. You're going to play Who's Alzo this time. Alzo Slade is going to read you three quotes from this week's news. If you can correctly identify or explain just two of them, you will win our prize. Any voice from our show you might choose for your voicemail. Are you ready to play?
11: I hope so. I've been listening to the show for years, so I'm so excited.
10: Yeah, we're not going to do any of that material, though, so this is all new.
13: President Barack Obama.
10: Here, Emily, is your first quote. It was heard in New York City Wednesday night.
0: My mayor's Muslim, my bagel's Jewish, the Pope's on our side, Nick's in five.
10: That was the chant heard across New York City as for the first time since 1973, the Knicks were on the verge of winning what?
11: The NBA championship.
10: Yes, the NBA championship. New York has fallen in love with this team, with millions of New Yorkers discovering just this week that they are lifelong Knicks fans. This has become a national story. Some say that's just because so much media is based in New York, but according to the media based in New York, shut up, rubes. Everybody's talking about all the celebrities who go to the Knicks games, like Timothy Chalamet and Spike Lee. But that's not fair. San Antonio has celebrities at their games, too. Timothy Chalamet and Spike Lee have been flying in for them.
14: I'm a big New York Liberty fan. That's yes. My one New York team.
10: The WNBA team?
14: Yeah, that's right. And every Liberty game, they show writer Fran Lebowitz on the jumbo.
10: Really?
14: That's and everyone it? Goes crazy. No, there's other celebrities too, but Fran is a mainstay. And
10: really?
14: I think they're just so excited to see her. It's awesome.
10: The finals have affected all of New York, even for people who don't follow basketball. Traffic, non-existent during the games. You can walk into the most exclusive restaurants in the city without a reservation. And of course, there's no better time to break into Timothy Chalamet's house.
12: I don't want anything out of there.
10: Yeah. Wouldn't it be fun, though, just to know you could wander yeah. around?
12: Just wander around and find the skinniest pants.
15: Oh, yeah.
10: This is true, by the way. Most people, very excited about the Knicks, except for June brides.
12: Oh.
10: And apparently it just got worse because now with the games going back to San Antonio for perhaps the deciding game on Saturday, all of those weddings are like in chaos, right? It's just like, who's going to be focusing on the wedding? I mean, everybody's going to be a little teary-eyed at the where's her father dance?
15: I gave away my little girl and 20 grand.
14: My sweet daughter, Kalshi. A beautiful name for a baby girl. Yeah.
10: All right, here is your next quote. It's from a commenter in the New York Times on a story.
0: The simplest explanation is usually the correct one. People are staring at these at night instead of having sex.
10: That was someone talking about two new studies that have finally proved that what technology has caused the birth rate to decline.
11: Oh, my God. I feel like it's cell phones, but I also feel like that's way too obvious.
10: It's way too obvious, but apparently it's true. Specifically, smartphones. Yes.
11: Oh, my God.
10: Yes, new research has finally proved something people have long suspected. The arrival of smartphones in 2007 directly caused a significant drop in the birth rate. That is why so many since then have felt the sting of hearing, "Not tonight, honey. I'm watching a miniature pony play the piano."
14: Well, we have to be clear about how this happened, right? It's not like physiological. Like, guys can't be like, no, we don't need to use protection. I have an Android.
12: Honestly? That would work for some people. You have an Android?
10: Yeah.
12: Some girls might not hook up the gym.
10: This is how they proved it. At first, you may remember, only AT&T customers could get an iPhone. So researchers looked at places back then which had AT&T coverage and compared them to birth rates in places that didn't and discovered that when they had AT&T coverage, birth rates dropped. That's why AT&T initially offered the "you'll never have a family" plan.
14: But I do think this is great because they can start using that in the advertising, right? Google Pixel, it's better than sex.
10: Reproductive health scientists desperate to reverse this are trying to come up with a way to make sex as exciting as Wordle. Oh, look, honey, we got it in two.
14: For an NPR crowd, I don't know that they'll clear that bar.
10: It's true. All right, here, Emily, is your last quote.
0: Guys, it's just Chex Mix.
10: That was a writer in Bloomberg News talking about how something new is just really the same old thing, proving America has lost its genius when it comes to creating new what?
11: I think I'm going to need a hint.
10: Well, what is Chex Mix?
11: What? It's a snack?
10: It is snacks, yes.
11: Oh, my God.
10: America is the snack capital of the world, but apparently we have lost our sense of innovation and creativity.

0: was Hershey's Dot Snack Mix, a blend of pretzels, corn cereal, and pita chips and garlic rye chips. In other words, yeah, it's just Chex Mix. They're just recycling old snacks and new packaging. This cannot stand. We need a Manhattan Project, but for Fritos.
1: You know it was getting bad when we all allowed Flamin' Hot to be a flavor.
0: Yeah.
1: Because, like, neither one of those words is a flavor.
0: That's right.
1: That's bad. It's just the same thing twice.
0: Yeah. And usually used in contexts that are not particularly appetizing. Like, how does that sore feel?
2: It's a real Mountain Dew code red.
3: This America punishes snack innovation. We shouldn't be surprised. IKEA had horse in their meatballs, and we shut that down right away.
0: Yeah.
3: We punish innovators.
0: It's really true.
4: But there's 85 different Oreos. What more do we want?
5: 86.
0: Alzo, how did Emily do in her quiz?
6: She was perfect. 3 out of 3.
0: Congratulations.
7: Thank you so much.
0: Thank you so much for playing. Take care. Panel, it is time for you to answer some questions about this week's news. Shane, there's a healthcare trend in China that we hope at least will soon spread here. People are getting their medical exams and various treatments where?
1: Airports.
0: No.
1: Shopping malls?
0: No, I'll give you a hint. You do shots and then you get some shots.
1: This is genius. This is a bar. Oh my
0: yes.
1: God.
0: Bars. At a bar, just go down to your local watering hole for a cocktail and a checkup, but not Cheers, because going where everybody knows your name is a HIPAA violation. It's just like a regular bar. You got cold beer on tap, maybe you got a dartboard, you got an MRI machine. Sure, it's not the best, maybe not the best medical care available, but on the other hand, you are absolutely ready to go when it's time for the urine sample.
3: Like, I don't mean to tell tales out of school, but I know people in America who are taking prescription pills at bars.
0: Yeah, exactly.
1: Yeah. Finally, those punching bag machines you see in bars.
0: Yeah, boody.
1: Well, I got some bad news for you, but good news, we have something for you to hit already.
0: Exactly. I mean, it's convenient, I guess. I mean, once I got so drunk at a bar, I passed out, but I woke up, the bartender told me I had no polyps and didn't have to come back for 5 years. I mean, also, the one problem is, like, every doctor knows you're lying when you say, oh, just 1 or 2 drinks per week. This doctor's like, come on, you had 2 beers while I was taking your blood pressure.
3: Yeah, that's how I keep it down, doc.
8: I could be a doctor and I could be a nurse. I think I see the problem.
0: Coming up, our panelists give you some advice. It's our Bluff the Listener game. Call 1-888-WAIT-WAIT-TO-PLAY. We'll be back in a minute with more of Wait, Wait, Don't Tell Me from NPR.
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6: 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From NPR and WBEZ Chicago, this is Wait, Wait, Don't Tell Me, the NPR News Quiz. I'm Alzo Slade. We're playing this week with Josh Gondelman, Shane Torres, and Shantira Jackson. And here again is your host at the Studebaker Theater in Chicago, Illinois, Peter Sagal.
18: Thank you, Alzo. Thank you so much. Right now, it is time for the Wait, Wait, Don't Tell Me Bluff the Listener game. Call 1-888-WAIT-WAIT to play our game in the air. Hi, you are on Wait, Wait, Don't Tell Me.
19: Hi, this is Vanessa Sanchez calling from the best city in the world, Chicago.
18: Yes, agreed. What do you do here in this fair and fine city?
19: Well, I'm a mom of an 18-year-old, also a dog and cat mom. I work at the amazing National Museum of Mexican Art. And on Sundays, I'm out on the Chicago River practicing

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1: It's better now. It's better now. Vanessa, welcome to the show. You're going to play our game in which you have to tell truth from fiction. Alzo, what is Vanessa's topic?
2: Words of wisdom.
1: Words of wisdom can be hard to come by. I mean, you can only eat so many fortune cookies. This week, we read about somebody who received some game-changing advice at the perfect time. Our panelists are going to tell you about it. Pick the one who's telling the truth. You win the weight waiter of your choice on your voicemail. Are you ready to play?
3: I think so.
1: All right, let's hear first from Josh Gondelman.
4: The year was 1980. Andrew Lloyd Webber was coming off a smash hit with his musical Evita. The world was his oyster. He could have it all. Drugs, parties, actual oysters. But, according to a forthcoming memoir, Webber had two problems. First, a mysterious pain in his knee. And second, he knew his next show needed to be populated by non-human characters, but he couldn't figure out which animals to spotlight. At his doctor's office, Webber found himself lost in thought, and I do incredible impressions.
5: What creatures on God's green earth can prowl the stage, embodying the themes of class, glamour, religion, sort of, and for some reason, railways?
4: His reverie was interrupted by a recommendation from his physician. I think we'd better do a CAT scan, said his osteologist, Dr. Grisabella.
5: Well, that's it, Webber exclaimed. Cats can! Cats can do it all!
4: And the rest was history. Cats went on to be a massive success, despite no one being able to follow the plot even a little.
1: Andrew Lloyd Webber figures out his next mega hit when he gets a CAT scan. Your next story of some good guidance comes from Shantira Jackson.
6: Fresh off of winning his first Oscar, actor Michael B. Jordan was recently invited to play golf with friend and colleague Samuel L. Jackson. Throughout all 18 holes, Michael B. Jordan watched Samuel L. do the two things he enjoys most in his free time, hitting golf balls and saying the F word. In an interview with Time magazine, Jordan explained how before teeing off, instead of shouting four, Samuel L. likes to yell things like, you gotta take a mother bleeping shot, like it's a mother bleeping hole in one. By hole 10, Michael B. Jordan realized that though laden with expletives, everything Sam was saying was brilliant life advice. You should go where you're bleeping supposed to. And sometimes thinking too mother bleeping much gets you in your mother bleeping head and messes up your mother bleeping game. Michael B. Jordan has stated that he left that golf match not only knowing how to be a better golfer, but also how to be a better artist and a better friend.
1: Uh-huh. Michael B. Jordan gets life advice just from listening to Samuel Jackson play golf. And your last advice column comes from Shane Torres.
7: We've all sent a text message to the wrong person before. Just last week, I meant to text my girlfriend something flirty and romantic, but instead it went to my best friend, and now he thinks I want to shower with him. But this week, we heard about how an accidental text was the key to movie magic. In the middle of filming Disclosure Day, a movie we all know exists whether we like it or not, actor Josh O'Connor says he got some of the best acting advice ever in a text from Mr. Steven Spielberg. O'Connor didn't know how to play a certain scene until he got a text from Spielberg saying, "The door's on the latch, just push." According to O'Connor, it, quote, unlocked the whole scene for me. It's genius. But it wasn't actually genius. It was a text Spielberg meant for his wife, who apparently doesn't know how to open a door. The advice helped O'Connor nonetheless, and that story is a testament that directing might not actually be that hard.
1: Okay. So here are your choices, Vanessa. From Josh Gondelman, how Andrew Lloyd Webber, Lord Andrew Lloyd Webber, got the idea for cats from a CAT scan. From Shantira Jackson, how Michael B. Jordan got valuable life advice just by playing golf with Samuel L. Jackson. And from Shane Torres, how the actor in the lead in Steven Spielberg's new movie got brilliant advice from Spielberg in a text that wasn't even meant for him. Which of these was the real story of unexpected but life-changing advice in the news?
3: This is the hardest decision I've ever had to make. just because I am a cat mom, I'm going to go with A and

0: Andrew Lloyd Webber.
1: You're gonna go with Josh's story of how Andrew Lloyd Webber knew that his next big musical would be about some animal. Didn't know which one.
0: No, then I will go with... I'll go with B then.
1: You're going to go with B, the second story you heard. That is Shantira's story of how Michael B. Jordan went golfing. Well, to bring you the real story, here's actually the person who got that fabulous advice.
2: I received this text from Stephen saying, the door is on the latch, just push. And it unlocked the whole scene for me.
1: That was Josh O'Connor speaking on Fresh Air about the wise text he accidentally got from Steven Spielberg that led to his acting breakthrough. I'm so sorry, Vanessa, but as you heard, Shane had the real answer. You did earn a point, though, for Shantira for her uplifting story about Samuel L. Jackson swearing. Thank you so much for playing.
0: Thank you.
1: Take care.
0: Bye-bye.
3: Appreciate your great advice, but I don't want to do my hair.
1: And now the game we call Not My Job. Robert Smigel has been one of the funniest people in comedy for decades, but you probably wouldn't recognize him because he's usually just off camera from his alter ego, Triumph, the insult comic dog. He's also written for Saturday Night Live, Late Night with Conan O'Brien, many movies, TV shows, and in his new podcast, he helps non-funny people be funny. Robert Smigel, welcome to Wait, Wait, Don't Tell Me.
4: Thank you so much. Thank you so much. Great to be here.
1: It's so great to have you.
4: Well, I'm a big fan of the show. I really am.
1: Well, thank you. And I'm a huge fan of yours. In fact, I was amazed to discover just this week that you're not really a brilliantly successful sketch and comedy writer, producer, performer. You are a failed dental student.
4: Oh, is that? Yeah, big time failure.
1: Yeah.
4: Yes.
1: And another thing I found out was that your father was...
4: Yes.
1: And I don't know if I've ever said this phrase before, a legendary dentist.
4: He was. He dwarfs my achievements in comedy, I have to say.
1: He's
4: like the Steve Martin of dentistry. He sort of developed the tooth bonding technique, and he went from there and revolutionized dentistry, and I'm very proud to be a son.
1: Sure, but and you.
5: It sounds like your dad made dentistry sexy.
4: He did. He made it, and I'm making comedy gross.
1: And you actually tried to follow in his giant footsteps.
4: I did. I mean, I had no idea that I could succeed in comedy or television. It just seemed ridiculous at the time, but it was all I was ever good at.
1: When did you first know you were funny, or could at least be funny?
4: Oh, my God. I mean, when I was like 4 or 5, I could draw really well. So I could draw Fred Flintstone and Snoopy. And then probably a couple of years later, I started drawing them having sex.
1: Wait a minute.
4: You know, I'm 7 years old. I'm trying to make my friends laugh. Give me a break.
5: They didn't have smartphones.
1: No, yeah.
4: Exactly. Exactly.
1: For those who don't know, I want to turn to Triumph, your alter ego. Again, I just found that this week that apparently you and your wife discovered Triumph, or the first version of Triumph, at some sort of knick-knack shop or antique store.
4: Yeah. My wife and I, we were newlyweds, or actually, we were furniture shopping, and there was this quaint little store called Mabel's in Manhattan, and they had an even quainter rack of puppets, rubber puppets, that were just animal heads. You know, there were dogs and cats, and there was a sheep, and there was, you know, an owl. So I just grabbed the dog head, and I was so amused by how realistic it looked that I put it on my hand and immediately sniffed my wife's with it.
1: Yeah, well, as you would, as he would.
4: In the middle of the store.
1: Yeah.
4: And, of course, she laughed, and that's why we're still married all these years.
1: You've been doing Triumph for so long. Does he have, like, his own personality? They're like, are there things that, like, Triumph will say, but you could never bring yourself to say?
4: Well, I mean, he would probably insult your show, even though I'm a big fan.
1: Right.
4: For example.
1: Oh, my God. Whoa.
4: I was, oh, this is so exciting.
1: I was both.
4: Wait, wait, don't tell me. Hey, does your audience know that Wait, Wait, Don't Tell Me, it's not only a beloved NPR quiz show, but it's also the game NPR employees play when they're guessing if they're still employed. Oh, yes. Sorry, I only got one joke. It's NPR. You guys don't pay well.
1: I was both terrified and hoping that would happen. So nice to see you. Triumph. Do people actually ask, like, oh, Robert Smigel, can Triumph, if you will, dump on me?
4: I mean, I look in the mirror every morning and I'm bored. I wish Triumph was there.
1: Sure.
5: What would Triumph say if he was roasting you?
4: He'd probably borrow a line from Don Rickles and say, it's over, Rabbi. Give it up for it.
1: I want to ask you about the new podcast, which is like an amazing idea. Humor Me.
4: Yes.
1: So, well, why don't you describe it?
4: So my wife actually came up with this show. It's called Humor Me with Robert Smigel and Friends. And every week we have people who have called in, left a message, and they need help with some sort of task they have. We had one guy who had to make a eulogy for a father-in-law that he hated and needed advice on how to make, he wanted to insult him and be tasteful. And we had one woman who wanted to break up with her mom group in a way that would not, would make them laugh and not feel offended, but still get her out of the mom group.
6: I'm like, you know, I'm obsessed with the idea of Triumph the Insult Eulogy Dog.
1: Has anything ever happened in the episodes that you've done so far where you've said to somebody, this would be great, this is going to kill the eulogy, whatever it may be, and it's an utter disaster?
4: That never happens.
1: No.
4: That's right.
1: Well, Robert Smigel, it is a joy to talk to you.
4: Likewise, but we
1: have asked you here to play a game that this time we're calling
5: Insult Dog Meet Service Dog.
1: So, Your alter ego, Triumph, insults people for a living. So we thought we'd ask you about dogs and other animals that help people. Service animals. Answer 2 to 3 questions about these helpful creatures, invests, and you'll win our prize for one of our listeners, the voice of anyone they might like from our show, including Bill Curtis, if they like, on their voicemail. Also, who is Robert Smigel playing for?
5: Mary Beck of Bryan, Texas.
1: All right. Here's your first question, Robert. One of the most famous emotional support animals was Wally the Emotional Support Alligator. True story, he made news when Citizens Bank Park in Philly would not let his owner come in with him. What ultimately happened to Wally the Emotional Support Alligator? A, he signed an endorsement deal and is now the MetLife Insure-a-Gator. B, after a peaceful death of natural causes, he's now a set of emotional support luggage.
6: That you can take on a plane.
1: No, yeah, it's true. Or C, somebody reported a loose alligator to the authorities. He was duly picked up and released in a swamp in Georgia and hasn't been seen again.
4: My goodness, this is a hard one.
6: It is.
4: Emotional support luggage sounds so believable.
1: It does.
4: But I'm going to go with C.
1: You're right, Robert. Yes. Somebody kidnapped him from his enclosure, left him someplace else. Somebody saw him there, called the Department of Natural Resources. They picked him up, and they brought him back home to a swamp. And as far as we know, he is still there living his best life. All right. Here's your next question. Sometimes real service animals can cause problems, as when which of these happened just a week ago? A, a seeing eye dog in Arizona got a whiff of a female dog in heat and dragged its owner into a canal. B, a service dog on an American Airlines flight had, quote, an accident on the plane, causing human passengers to become ill and forcing an emergency landing. Or C, a service dog with an undiagnosed condition gave mange to the entire South Carolina State Senate.
4: Wow.
1: Yeah.
4: I'm just going to go with B. It just seems the most believable.
1: It is, in fact, B. Yeah.
4: I wanted to believe A.
1: I know, but it was B. They had to make an emergency landing and had emergency crews rush the plane, and none of the emergency guys rushed back out going, ah. All right, last question. Go for perfect if you can. A service dog who was being trained to detect sudden changes in blood sugar was taken to the vet for a checkup, and this dog alerted to the veterinarian herself. What happened next? A, the vet was diagnosed with type A diabetes just in time to save her life. B, it was discovered the dog couldn't sense blood sugar at all. It just happened to like white coats. Or C, the vet got busted for bringing donuts to work but not sharing them with her coworkers.
4: Well, it's gotta be A.
1: No, I'm sorry. The answer was actually C. The dog detected the secret donut.
4: Oh, that's amazing.
1: Isn't that something?
4: God bless these dogs.
1: Also, how did Robert Smigel do in our quiz?
5: Not that bad. 2 out of 3.
1: That's pretty good.
4: That's all you need, right?
1: That's all you need.
6: That's right.
1: Robert Smigel is a writer, comedian, and the creator of Triumph the Insult Comic Dog. His new podcast, Humor Me, which is both hilarious and sometimes kind of moving, is out now. Robert Smigel, what a joy to talk to you. Thank you so much for being on the show. Take care. In just a minute, Alzo tells you why you shouldn't mess with squirrels in our Listener Limerick Challenge. Call 1-888-WAIT-WAIT to join us on the air. We'll be back in a minute with more of Wait, Wait, Don't Tell Me from NPR.
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5: 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From NPR and WBEZ Chicago, this is Wait, Wait, Don't Tell Me, the NPR News Quiz. I'm Alzo Slade. We're playing this week with Shantira Jackson, Josh Gondelman, and Shane Torres. And here is your host at the Studebaker Theater in Chicago, Illinois, Peter Sagal.
1: Thank you, Alzo. Thank you so much, everybody. In just a minute, it finally dawns on Alzo that he has signed himself up to read limericks forever. It's our Limerick Challenge. If you'd like to play, give us a call at 1-888-WAIT-WAIT. That's 1-888-924-8924. Right now, panel, some more questions for you from the week's news. Shane, according to The Guardian, it may be outdated and unnecessary to do what every day?
14: Bathe?
1: He said, hopefully. No, not bathe.
12: Oh. Can I get a hint, please?
1: Sure. It's like goodbye, breakfast, lunch, and dinner. Hello, constant random grazing.
12: Eat? Snack? What? I'm sorry.
1: The traditional advice is... The traditional standard
12: yes.
1: may not be appropriate anymore. The traditional standard of...
12: Eat 3 square meals a day.
1: Exactly yeah. right. Experts are saying we no longer need 3 meals a day. That's because science says we need 6 meals a day, right? Right? Yeah. According to some experts, it's better to, quote, embrace culinary spontaneity, unquote. Follow your body's instincts and follow whatever regimen works best for your health. That's why, since I heard this news, I've given up 3 square meals a day. I just eat 1 6-foot-long sub once a week, and then I lay around motionless for 4 days like a snake.
6: Culinary spontaneity is like a very beautiful phrase for shoveling something into your mouth over the sink.
1: Exactly right.
13: Well, I'm being culinary spontaneous, honey.
14: This is also just girl dinner.
1: Girl dinner? What's
14: yeah.
1: girl dinner? All right. Explain to me, Shantira, what
14: girl dinner is when you piece together whatever you want for dinner. So, like, for me, a girl dinner would be fries that I get from, like, a restaurant, 24 Oreos, and then, like, a shot of vodka. That's girl dinner.
12: You just went to a 7-Eleven.
14: Sometimes there's brie.
12: Ooh. Ooh, la, la.
14: The whole wheel, though. No slicing.
1: Just the whole wheel?
14: The whole wheel.
1: You just pick it up?
14: Yeah, that's girl dinner.
1: That's... Shantira, legendary movie star John Travolta has announced that because, quote, men can have fun too, he has now started to do what in public?
14: Frolic.
1: Frolic. He's going to frolic. Yeah. He's going to gamble.
14: Yeah, he's going to skip around.
1: Yes, that'll be very exciting to see. No, that's not it.
14: Can I have a little hint?
1: Yes, in this, he is just like countless French artistes and also Che Guevara.
14: Okay. He's wearing a beret?
1: Exactly. He's wearing berets. A picture of John Travolta on the red carpet at Cannes went viral because of his beard and his beret, both dyed dark black. He says that he has now directed his first movie. He had looked up images of classic Hollywood directors, and many of them were wearing berets. And also, men should be able to have fun with their fashion, which is a lot of things to say instead of the simple 2 words, I'm bald.
6: Yeah, that's the mistake. You got to pick a signature hat before the hair is gone.
1: Exactly.
6: Then nobody knows what's going on under there.
1: Exactly, you're yeah. right.
14: Wearing a beret is the same thing as frolicking.
1: That is, yes. If you're standing there motionless, but you have a beret on, you're frolicking.
14: You're frolicking. You don't even have to move.
15: Look at all the fun that guy's having. Stone face.
5: You're either frolicking or you're like a... super, like, Black Panther revolutionary.
1: Yeah,
14: yeah.
1: That's true.
5: Because they weren't doing no frolicking back then.
1: That's true.
6: And who knows which one John Travolta is?
1: Oh.
5: He's a Scientology revolutionary.
1: Yeah, yeah. I mean, to be fair, it's his life. He can do what he wants. I mean, once he was a matinee idol. Now he wants to look like a substitute theater teacher who owns just the meanest little dog. It's his life.

0: Coming up, it's Lightning Fill in the Blank, but first it's the game where you have to listen for the rhyme. If you'd like to play on air, call or leave a message at 1-888-WAIT-WAIT. That's 1-888-924-8924. You can catch us most weeks right here at the Studebaker Theater in downtown Chicago. Come see us on the road. We'll be in Milwaukee on July 9th and in Sonoma County, California, July 30th. For tickets and information to all of our live events, go to nprpresents.org. Hi, you're on Wait, Wait, Don't Tell Me.
1: Hi, Peter. This is Vanessa calling from Charlestown, Massachusetts.
0: Charlestown, I know it well. What do you do there?
1: I am a public school kindergarten teacher.
0: You wow. are the best.
2: Yay. Amazing.
0: Let me ask you some advice. Believe it or not, in the fall, I'm about to send my little son, Elliot, to kindergarten for the first time. Is there anything you would like me to either let him know or prepare him in some way so as to make the kindergarten teacher's life easier?
1: You know what? Just have a good time and be his little self. That's all that matters.
0: I will relay that message, Vanessa. Thank you.
3: I just felt like she was talking to me. Just
0: Well, Vanessa, welcome to our show. Alzo Slate is going to read you three news-related limericks with the last word or phrase missing from each. If you can fill in that last word or phrase correctly in two of the limericks, you will be a winner. Ready to play?
1: Sure am.
0: Here's your first limerick.
3: Strong drinks I am not in the thrall of, but a dirty martini we all love. So I will not pass on a tall highball glass filled with soda and brine and an...
1: I need a clue
0: well,
1: here.
0: Do you know what a...
1: My rhyming should be better for kindergarten.
0: You'd think. Dirty martini is a strong clue. You know what a dirty martini is?
1: Yeah, olive.
0: Yes, it's olive.
3: Yes.
0: Every summer has the song of the summer. Every summer has the drink of the summer. And according to the internet, which is never wrong, this year's drink is a glass of ice, soda water, and the brine left over from the olives. Ooh. That's what it is. You're all drinking it, whether you like it or not. It's the drink of the summer. Didn't you hear me say that?
4: People, you know, they called the Dirty Shirley a couple summers ago, right? It was like a Shirley Temple with alcohol. Olive brine and soda, that's the nasty Shirley. That's the filthy Shirley.
5: You know, you can also clean your tires with it. Olive brine and soda. Oh.
0: All right, very good. Here is your next limerick.
3: Brother Squirrel, I think that you scammeth. Giant beasts in your cheeks will not crammeth. If you are so famished, just make a nut sandwich. No way you could eat woolly
1: mammoth?
0: Woolly mammoth, yes. Scientists were able to extract DNA from ancient squirrel feces, something these scientists did voluntarily, and discovered that back in the Ice Age, squirrels ate mammoth meat and saber-toothed tiger meat. It's true. Wow, how the mighty have fallen. You used to eat mammoth. I just saw you eat a bagel out of a dumpster. Have some dignity. There's another finding, too. This is a little terrifying. It finds out that even after tens of thousands of years, the ancient squirrel feces still stank. According to one researcher, quote, I did not think 700,000-year-old poop would smell anymore, but it was intense. Can you imagine how difficult things were back then? Like somebody light a match. We can't. We've never invented fire.
4: I don't understand the premise that something would smell better after 700,000 years.
5: Well, that's not how smell works.
6: Well, for real. Like, have you smelled a grandmother?
7: My grandma smells good.
6: Sure.
8: Not all of them, you know.
0: Here is your last limerick.
3: More than 5,000 years he's been dead. Mountain ice was his chilly death bed. Dormant biomes we found for a crusty baked round. We have harvested yeast to make...
1: bread?
0: Yes, bread. Otzi the Iceman is a 5,000-year-old caveman who is so well-preserved, he still has living microbes in his stomach. And this week, researchers at Italy's Institute for Mummy Studies, which shockingly only sounds like we made it up, announced they had taken those microbes and made sourdough bread out of them. The scientists say the dough is, quote, very, very good, but I don't care how good bread is. If somebody you're sharing it with says, and while we're at it, whose milk is the butter from?
4: we're talking about American snacks falling behind. This is what we're talking
0: about. This is what we're talking about. Also, how did Vanessa do in our quiz?
3: Grade A for our teacher. 3 out of 3.
0: Congratulations. Yeah. Well done.
1: Yeah. Thank you.
0: Enjoy your summer break.
4: Yep.
1: Thank you, Peter. Thank you, everybody.
0: Now on to our final game, Lightning Fill-in-the-Blank. Each of our players will have 60 seconds in which to answer as many fill-in-the-blank questions as they can. Each correct answer now worth 2 points. Alzo, can you give us the scores?
3: Yes, I can. Shantira and Josh are tied at 2 with Shane in the lead for 3.
0: Okay. Shane, you're in the lead. Mm-hmm. Shantira and Josh are tied for second, so we'll just arbitrarily choose Josh to go first.
4: Okay.
0: Here we go, Josh. The clock will start when I begin your first question. Fill in the blank. On Thursday, Trump threatened to seize Karg Island from blank.
4: Iran.
0: Right. On Friday, private space company blank held their much-anticipated IPO.
4: SpaceX.
0: Right. This week, defense officials say a false alarm led to the blank being locked down.
4: The Pentagon?
0: Right. On Thursday, the 2026 blank kicked off with a game in Mexico City.
4: World Cup.
0: Right. This week, the UK government issued a warning to supermarket shoppers that their migraines may be triggered by what?
4: Cheese?
0: Yes. Very good. All on right. Wednesday, streaming music giant blank said it had removed tens of thousands of phony podcasts from their app.
4: Spotify?
0: Right. On Tuesday, tennis great blank played her first match in almost 4 years.
4: Serena Williams.
0: Right again. Just in time for America's 250th birthday celebrations, a giant American flag in Connecticut blanked.
4: Caught fire.
0: No. Blew into some utility lines and cut power to 40,000 people. A 3,000 square foot American flag. Yes, got blown into some utility lines and cut off power to over 40,000 people in Connecticut who were assured that this was not, in fact, a symbol of anything. It took almost a full day to get the flag untangled, but that's only because emergency workers had to keep saluting the whole time. Also, how did Josh do in our quiz?
3: It was impressive. He got 7 right for 14 more points, total of 16.
0: All right.
7: I'm not going to do that.
0: Well, you don't know. Okay, Shantira, you are up next. Fill in the blank. On Thursday, John Healy, the defense minister of blank, resigned.
7: Education.
0: No, the defense minister of...
4: Education.
0: The United Kingdom. This week, a new government study recommended limiting blank consumption to 1 drink a day.
7: Alcohol?
0: Right. According to new filings, the Trump administration will spend over $60 million to host a blank fight at the White House.
7: Oh, UFC.
0: Right. This week, a man in Canada was charged after it was revealed he had been blanking for 17 years without a license.
7: Driving?
0: No, piloting airplanes for Air Canada. On Monday, Apple introduced a new AI-powered version of their digital assistant blank.
7: ChatGPT?
0: No, its digital assistant is Siri, citing concerns it might make people seriously ill. A grocery store in New Zealand pulled a chicken dish called blank off their shelves.
7: Mr. Chicken.
0: No. It was called Death by Chicken. The grocery store sent out an advisory to customers warning them that they were recalling their deli's pre-made Death by Chicken sandwich for being undercooked and therefore dangerous. Listen, say what you want about the recall, but the people who bought Death by Chicken cannot say they were not warned.
4: The problem is it's not strong enough.
0: Exactly. It's not called mild illness by chicken.
4: That's right.
0: Also, how did Shantira do?
3: Well, Shantira forecasted she wouldn't do as well as Josh, and she undersold herself. She got 2 right for 4 more points, total of 6.
7: Listen, you can't be upset. I told you what was going to happen.
0: You did.
3: You did.
0: You did not lead us on. You were correct. Also, how many does Shane then need to win?
3: 7, Shane.
0: Oh, my goodness, Shane. Here we go.
3: Okay.
0: This is for the game. Fill in the blank. On Tuesday, Bill Gates testified before Congress about his relationship with blank.
5: Jeffrey Epstein.
0: Right. For the first time in years, the U.S. blank rate rose above 4%.
5: Inflation.
0: Right. This week, cryptocurrency blank fell to $60,000 each.
5: Bitcoin?
0: Yes. On Wednesday, severe blanks caused over 1,000 flight delays across the Midwest.
5: Severe thunderstorms?
0: Yes. This week, a couple in Tennessee were brought to the hospital after their food truck, which was named blank, exploded.
5: Death by Chicken.
2: No. Their food truck was called TNT Tacos. On Tuesday, NASA unveiled the crew who would be on the next mission to the blank.
5: Moon?
2: Yes. This week, scientists at Texas A&M University have come up with a clean and efficient way to clean up oil spills at sea simply by using blank.
5: Caveman gut biome.
2: No. By using fire tornadoes.
7: Oh.
2: So if an oil spills at sea, you can either let it spread to the coastline, that's bad, or you can set it on fire, which is just as bad because of all the pollution. But researchers have shown that if you can set it on fire and then spin the flames with massive winds into a giant fire tornado, it solves the problem efficiently. It takes less time with less pollution. Sure, it also implodes the whole world, but it looks sick as hell. Also, did Shane do well enough to win?
3: Oh, not quite. Got 5 right for 10 more points, total of 13, which means Josh Gondelman wins.
2: Yay, Josh Gondelman.
5: Well.
2: In just a minute, our panelists will predict what'll get the birth rate back up now that we know it was smartphones that destroyed it. 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Philip Gotica writes our limericks, our public address announcer is Paul Friedman, our operations manager is Jasira Vardek, and thanks to the staff and crew at the Studebaker Theater. BJ Lederman composed our theme, our program is produced by Jennifer Mills, Miles Norboss, and Lillian King. Special thanks to Blythe Robertson. Peter Gwynn is 7'4". Emma Choi is our visual host, technical direction is from Lorna White, our CFO is Colin Miller, our production manager is Robert Newhouse. Our senior producer is Ian Chillog, and the executive producer of Wait, Wait, Don't Tell Me is Michael Danforth. Now, panel, how will we get the birth rate back up? Shantira Jackson.
7: If the Knicks win, we should probably see some babies in about 9 months.
2: Shane Torres.
5: Bill Curtis, sexy fireman count.
2: Josh Gondelman.
4: 3 words. Oyster-flavored spindrifts.
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2: Thank you, Alzo Slade. Thanks also to Josh Gondelman, Shantira Jackson, and Shane Torres. Thanks to our fabulous audience here at the Studebaker Theater in beautiful downtown Chicago, Illinois. Thanks to all of you for listening wherever you might be. I'm Peter Sagal. We'll see you right here next week. This is NPR.
8: Some people are placing winning bets on prediction markets because they're using insider knowledge. 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
13: I'm Christopher Kimball, and this is Milk Street Radio. If you've ever watched television, chances are you've seen Harry Smith. As a reporter traveling the world, Harry's had many, many memorable meals.
14: I see her walk up the little gravel driveway, and she has by the feet two chickens. And so I said, well, I know what's for dinner now.
13: And back at the CBS Early Show, Harry anchored many live cooking segments, and not all of them were successful.
14: I was doing a segment, and we each had a mandolin.
13: Oh, yeah, yeah.
14: Right, and I glanced over to respond to something she said, which is...
13: Not a good idea.
14: Not a good idea. And I am bleeding to beat the band. Oh, my God.
13: Behind the scenes and around the world with Harry Smith, that's coming up on Milk Street Radio from PRX right after the news.
15: Live from NPR News in Washington, I'm Dan Ronan. President Trump says a deal between the United States and Iran has been reached. NPR's Michael Levitt reports.
16: Ships of the world, start your engines. Let the oil flow, Trump wrote in a Truth Social post announcing the deal, stating that the U.S. and Iran have agreed to open the Strait of Hormuz. Iranian state media have also reported on the deal, signaling that Tehran is on board. The Prime Minister of Pakistan, which had been mediating the talks, also confirmed the deal on social media, stating that both sides have agreed to immediately halt hostilities on all fronts, including in Lebanon. He also stated that a signing ceremony is expected to take place on June 19th in Switzerland. Michael Levitt, NPR News, Washington.
15: Within the last hour, President Trump left Washington, D.C. for the G7 summit in France. There, the leaders of the industrial democracies are expected to discuss the U.S.-Israeli war against Iran and the resulting higher energy prices and inflation it's caused. Josh Lipsky is the chair of the International Economics Department at the Atlantic Council and worked in the Obama administration.
17: Price pressures, gas, energy, and this then drives growth down. And so this is the number one thing they want to try to resolve at this meeting going forward. It's a less optimistic global economy than they expected, although still resilient thanks to AI and some other drivers. So it's a mixed picture.
15: While not officially members of the G7, leaders from India, Brazil, South Korea, and Kenya are expected to participate in some of the sessions. The European Union will formally start the accession process for Ukraine and Moldova Monday. Terry Schultz tells us the two nations, the process has been sped up due to Russia's war against Ukraine.
18: European Council President Antonio Costa and European Commission President Ursula von der Leyen say the beginning of negotiations on EU membership for Ukraine and Moldova indicates, quote, recognition of the determination, courage, and hard work shown by both countries in advancing reforms, even in the face of immense challenges. Ukrainian President Volodymyr Zelensky said his country has done everything necessary to get to this stage and that he expects the process to move quickly. That will still take several years at a minimum. The decision by all EU governments to move ahead came after former Hungarian Prime Minister Viktor Orban, who opposed Ukrainian membership, was voted out of office in April. For NPR News, I'm Terry Schultz in Brussels.
15: The price of crude oil fell on the futures markets Monday after President Trump announced the agreement concerning Iran. Oil dropped by 4%. The benchmark Brent crude has gone below $84 a barrel. Former Republican Senate leader Mitch McConnell is hospitalized, according to a statement from his office, which says he's receiving excellent care, but there's little other information available about the condition of the 84-year-old Kentucky Republican. You're listening to NPR News. The number of screwworm cases continues to rise. According to the Department of Agriculture, there are now 12 confirmed infestations, 11 in Texas, 1 in New Mexico. Texas Public Radio's David Martin Davies has more.
19: The latest confirmed case of the New World screwworm is in a sheep in Sutton County, 135 miles northwest of San Antonio. The tracking of the flesh-eating parasite shows it has moved beyond the Texas-Mexico border zone and into the Texas hill country. The screwworm is a parasitic fly that attacks cattle, sheep, goats, wildlife, pets, and rarely people. A screwworm fly lays hundreds of eggs in an open wound or body opening, such as a nose, in a living, warm-blooded animal. The rapid infestation can be deadly. Livestock owners are being urged to inspect animals regularly and immediately report a suspected infestation to a veterinarian. Screwworm poses a potentially devastating threat to the cattle industry. For NPR News, I'm David Martin Davies in San Antonio.
15: Investigators from the National Transportation Safety Board and the FAA are expected at the scene of an airplane crash in Butler, Missouri, where 12 people died Sunday after a skydiving plane crashed. Witnesses say the single-engine turboprop had taken off and was trying to gain altitude when it tried to return and land on a highway and crashed about 60 miles south of Kansas City. Before the midday crash, the plane had conducted two short flights. 11 people on the plane were skydivers. The 12th victim was a pilot of the aircraft. This is NPR News from Washington. I'm Dan Ronan.
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13: This is Mill Street Radio from PRX, and I'm your host, Christopher Kimball. Harry Smith isn't just a reporter. He's my favorite reporter, with an ability to get behind the scenes to find the everyday humanity in any situation. Harry has also been witness to the growth of the American food scene.
21: Fall in Freedom, Maine, is as beautiful as one would imagine. The tiny hamlet, home to a restaurant where a reservation is as valued as a winning lottery ticket. Of course, down the midway is Bacon on a Stick.
22: Quarter pound of bacon on a stick, only here at the Minnesota State Fair.
21: A walk through New York's Chinatown is a food lover's dream journey.
13: Later in the show, a lifetime of travel and eating stories with Harry Smith. But first, we're headed to the grill with Leela Bunyaratapan. Her book is called Flavors of the Southeast Asian Grill. Leela, welcome to Milk Street.
23: Thank you, Chris. Nice to be here.
13: So let's start with the basics. You know, what defines the grilling in Southeast Asia? I would think the grilling in, I don't know, the Philippines or Indonesia would be different than Thailand. So what are the common threads that holds everything together?
23: In this region, cooking over live fire is pretty common. So we share a lot of traits. And because of our shared geography and climate, the ingredients are pretty similar too. But because of the history and patterns of migration and the cultures and all that, there are differences as well. So you would never get the grilling of the Philippines confused with the grilling of, say, Laos.
13: So you have a traditional Thai clay grill. Let's start with that. Could you describe that to me?
23: Well, actually, it's a big clay jar that is typically used to store water. In the past, it would be rainwater. But some people, many years ago, started using it as a chicken roaster. Huh. And that clay jar is huge. It's waist high, and it's about 3 feet across. So you can grill like 8 whole chicken.
13: So would these like hang down into the pot?
23: Hang down like halfway. The fire would be at the bottom. And then you would hang the chicken from the rim of the jar using some sort of metal hook.
13: Ghee smoked chicken and rice in a yogurt marinade. First of all, yogurt, you know, I have for over 40 years, I've been yelling about marinades don't work. But yogurt and chicken does work. I'm not quite sure why, but it does. So you want to take me through that whole thing?
23: Well, the yogurt in the marinade, the acidity of the yogurt does help. It makes the chicken tender and flavorful. But I think what I love most about that recipe is the smoking technique involved, which came from South Asia. It's called a dunkar, where what you do is you put, for example, like the rice and the chicken, and you put the whole finished dish in a pot or something that has a lid. And then you put ghee, which is South Asian clarified butter. You put that in a little cup. It has to be heat proof. You make a little hole in the mound of rice. And then you put that little cup in there. And then you light a piece of coal. And then you put that in the ghee and it smokes.
13: Oh.
23: And then you immediately close the lid. And then it traps the smoke. It gives the food such an aromatic quality that you cannot get from another method of smoking. Not even smoking in a grill or in a smoker.
13: So could you do this just in a cast iron Dutch oven?
23: Yes, you can.
13: I think that's brilliant.
23: And I do it with any, like, for example, outside of the grilling season, because I live in Chicago and we have like 3 months of being able to actually do anything outside. So if I crave my Thai grilled chicken in, say, December, then I make my grilled chicken in the oven or even my air fryer. And then I would use this method. Like, you can even take your leftover fried rice. You can smoke it the next day and it becomes like even better than the original.
0: So the reverse sear ribeye steaks, is that put them in a low oven and get them up to temperature and then finish them off on a grill or in a pan?
23: Yes.
0: And that's now something, it seems like reverse sear steaks has become a thing in the last 5 to 10 years, I guess.
23: Yes. Although I would say reverse searing is what the people in Asia have been doing for a long time. They just don't call it reverse searing. Like back in the old days when we used charcoal to cook everything, mm-hmm. you bury eggplants, you bury eggs, you bury whole fish wrapped in banana leaves in the embers. And then that would be very, very low heat. And then after it's done, you sear it over direct heat afterwards. So that's like kind of reverse searing, but we just don't call it that.
0: Well, that reminds me of something that Jasper White, he was a famous New England chef, Boston mm-hmm. chef, and he said, the next time you think you've invented something in the kitchen, you haven't. he said, just forget it. It's like, somebody's done it before. grilled eggs in the banana leaf boats. Mm. I really thought that was really cool. And that's something that goes back a long time, is sort of a traditional way of cooking eggs and shrimp or whatever.
23: Yes, this one is actually pretty traditional. It's the Northern Thai dish. You put the egg mixture in a banana leaf because when it's cooked, it releases a different type of aroma. It's not exactly smoky, but it's more like tea. And when you cook it on the grill, there's is a special alchemy between eggs and banana leaves that you just cannot get from anything else.
0: So you left Thailand, I don't know, 20 years ago. Mm-hmm. Is there something you miss about the whole culture around food that you just can't find in Chicago?
23: In Thailand, specialization is, I would say, in all of Southeast Asia, really, everything is specialized. It's very rare that you would find a good restaurant that does a lot of things well.
0: Oh, that's interesting.
23: Thai restaurants in the U.S. have been set up in such a way that we have created the expectations that there would be everything for everybody. It's almost like a tour of Thailand type of menu where you have regional dishes, you have stir fries, you have noodles, you have appetizers, you have everything. So in some ways, it's good because I would never say no to Thai food. Like, and I feel grateful that we have such great food in Chicago. But at the same time, I miss the specialization of going into a restaurant and know that this restaurant would make the best pad Thai because that's all they do.
0: You have that smoked coconut cake. Tell me about that smoked coconut cake.
23: That recipe is special to me because it's kind of unique to my family. I grew up in a very, very traditional Thai home. It was in Bangkok and it was in a modern part of the city, but the kitchen was almost like a replica of my great-grandmother's childhood kitchen, which would be in the late 1800s, like
0: really?
23: Or maybe like early 1900s, meaning there was no electricity, no gas. And she cooked everything using a stove, which is like waist high. And everything was powered with wood or charcoal. And it was like a museum in a house. And when friends came over, they looked at my kitchen and was like, what is this? You know, like,
0: that's cool.
23: I used to be embarrassed by it because my friends had like woof oven, you know, like Gaggenau and things like that. And I had this oven that looks like a drum barrel with charcoal at the bottom. And then you would bake whatever it is that you want to bake, including this coconut cake in the middle. And then to brown the top, you put a piece of metal on top.
0: Right.
23: And then you put the burning coal on top of that.
0: Right.
23: So growing up, I thought it was weird. And now I'm like, oh, wow, I witnessed history without knowing I was.
0: Well, that's what growing
23: history.
0: Up is all about. All the things that embarrassed you as a 10-year-old, you realize was super cool.
23: Right.
0: Right. Leela, it's been a great pleasure. And Flavors of the Southeast Asian Grill is definitely going to be one of my favorite books this coming summer. Thank you.
23: Thank you so much, Chris.
0: That was Leela Bunyaratapan. Her book is Flavors of the Southeast Asian Grill. And now Sola Awaeli is back to take your calls. Sola is a chef and author of Start Here, Instructions for Becoming a Better Cook. Sola, you've worked in restaurants. I have not, on purpose. But you must have learned stuff you could only learn in a restaurant. You couldn't learn at home. So what's an example of something that you know you only could have learned in a restaurant setting?
1: I'm really good at cutting masking tape into straight pieces.
0: That's great.
1: My tweezer skills are unparalleled.
0: And you use tweezers for doing really annoying little plating things?
1: Really annoying. There was this one dish that was razor clam sliced to look like slivered almonds. And then there was like a mound of some almond cream. And you had to individually place the slivers, alternating the slivers of razor clam and almond into like a little mound without getting any tweezer marks on anything.
0: What?
1: I could do that very quickly. So that's a skill that I'll never need.
0: Yeah, tweezer food. I don't know about tweezer food. So how do you feel about food that has a philosophy behind it versus just going to the local, you know, Italian place? Do you like both? Do you prefer one over the other?
1: I like both, and I think both are important. I know that a lot of people like to hate on fine dining, but I see it in the same way that you look at a movie you watch on a weeknight versus going to the opera.
0: Oh, good point.
1: Maybe not a lot of people watch opera or ballet, but it's really important because it informs all of the other art.
0: Right.
1: And more importantly than that, with fine dining, that's where a lot of people train. I trained in fine dining. I'm not doing it anymore, but it did teach me about discipline, precision.
0: Good point.
1: Understanding like standards. So I think that it's an important training ground, and it does make me worried that we're losing spaces for people to train like that, because a lot of people can't afford to go to culinary school. So it is a great place for people to learn. But yeah, people can't afford to eat there, so it's harder to keep them alive.
0: Well, let me re-ask the question. How do you feel about a food that has backstory, right?
1: Mm-hmm.
0: That is, it's conceptual on some level versus food that's just cooked and served and eaten? Forgetting about the skill level and everything else, do you care about that at all, or does that matter, or do you prefer one or the other?
1: I care about it, and I think all food has some backstory, even if it's not, like, obvious. Something like that might seem like fast food. Like, there's this place right next to me called Gnocchi on 9th. Have you heard of it?
0: No, I missed that one.
1: For $10, you get a little Chinese takeout container filled with gnocchi. The NYU students line up for it. It's like fast food, but it comes from something. Like, there's originally a place, I think, in Canada where there's like this little old lady who makes gnocchi in a window by hand and sells it in a similar fashion.
0: Well, I love that.
1: So even though there's this store bought and at a cheaper price point, but it's kind of like echoing that lady's stories. I think everything has a story.
0: That's true.
1: And maybe most of the stories are just for the nerds. And most people just see the tasty food. And I think all of those options are fine.
0: I agree with you. There are times when you want one and times when you want the fine dining experience. Although I find myself wanting that less and less probably than I used to. But all right, let's take a call.
1: Welcome to Milk Street. Who's calling?
5: My name is Elena.
1: What's your question?
5: I am raising two young teen boys. They are just voracious eaters. I also have a husband who is equally voracious. I mean, I'm a trained chef and I can't keep up with them. Left to their own devices, they'll go for packaged stuff because it's easy and it's satisfying. but it's not great nutrition and it doesn't fill them up. And I'm really concerned about that. So I just need resources and ideas to fill these bellies, snacks and so on. They have no limits. They eat everything. I have one of them that was eating lamb chops before he stopped nursing. And both of them love oysters. They'll, on a Saturday, they'll grab a sack of oysters and grill them.
3: Oh, wow.
5: I mean, they'll eat anything. Yeah, I just need a little help and guidance.
3: Well, you're lucky they eat everything. That makes it so much easier.
5: It does.
3: My mom's move was there would always be stews. I don't know if they want to snack on stews, but my mom would always have several curries in the fridge. And the great thing about that is it actually gets better as it sits. And we would just help ourselves warm up some like chicken curry or fish curry. And there was always hot rice in the rice cooker. But that doesn't feel like snacky.
5: Right, right.
3: I don't know if this is weird, but what if there's just like always a charcuterie plate around?
5: Yeah, they eat some of that at lunchtime. I send them basically with that for lunch.
3: Fancy Lunchables?
5: Yeah, mom made Lunchables, if you will, because sandwiches are too blasé.
0: Well, I do like, Sola, you had a charmed childhood. Fish curry with warm rice, I mean, geez. I guess at some point, can't you retire from the snacks if you're doing dinner?
5: Oh,
0: I mean,
5: yeah.
0: How come you still have to do the snacks?
5: Oh, I'd like to serve them dinner at 4:30.
0: There you go.
5: Oh,
0: that's it. You got it.
5: You know, I mean, seriously, feed them a full dinner at 4:30. But we are a traditional family. We like to sit down together, and that just doesn't work out. You know, on the weekends, they take themselves out, and they're very adventuresome with their flavors. They love Thai flavors. They love Indian food. They love Mexican, and all of these wonderful foods that are rich in flavor are actually really great because there's a lot of rice and bean kind of combinations.
0: One thing they do in Mexico City is they just

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1: And then they can just throw it in the oven, 375, 45 minutes, and then just gnaw some meat.
2: It's the 45 minutes, though. I don't know.
1: That's too long,
2: right? That could
1: right?
2: be too long. Okay. I have a 31-year-old, and all I have to do for him is a baguette, room temperature, salted butter, and cheddar cheese.
3: Yeah, we do that. Or we do sweet cream butter with Nutella.
2: Yeah, there you go.
3: I'm constantly in books. And, you know, what other great books do you like as resources?
2: There's a great book called Mediterranean Street Foods that came out a long time ago. You should take a look at that. But I would say the things I would do are the very simple, like, sandwiches you find in Europe, right? Like baguette or facel, sliced in half, butter, little jambon, a little ham, maybe a little cheese. I mean, the kind of things you could just pick up at a deli in Paris, right? Or in Italy, in Rome, it's the same thing. Right. It's focaccia sliced in half with something simple, cheese, whatever, in the center. You could do a million things with that. I don't have young kids with great palates like you do, so you obviously did something right, so congratulations.
3: Oh, well, thank you.
2: All right, take care. Thanks for calling.
3: Thanks so much.
2: Yeah.
3: All right, you take care. Bye-bye.
1: Bye.
2: This is Most Street Radio. If you have a question, call us, 855-426-9843, or just email us at questions@milkstreetradio.com. Welcome to Milk Street. Who's calling?
4: Hi, my name's Tracy Walker.
2: Hey, Tracy Walker. How can we help you?
4: Well, I read your Kitchen Insider piece with great joy. You gave great definitive clarity to the issue of bay leaves, and I was prompted to throw away all my bay leaves, and I felt great joy. And then on the next page of the monthly magazine, there was a recipe for leek and potato soup that called for bay leaves, and my heart fell.
2: Well, let me explain to you how things work at Milk Street. It's a group of people who argue about things, and my food editor likes bay leaves, and I think for the most part they're useless. But that was his recipe, so I'm not a king who rules all of the kingdom. We have discussions. But I have to say, dried bay leaves, now, we are going to do a test on this shortly to get some really premium ones in. But the ones I've used in the supermarket, I find have very – you never know they were in the dish. Now, fresh bay leaves, I think, have a kind of an odd flavor. It's very different than the dried bay leaves. So I don't really like those, but I'm open to the idea that there are dried bay leaves out there that do have flavor. I like, potentially, the smell of them. But have you noticed you open a jar of bay leaves and there's no smell?
4: No, there's nothing.
2: Yeah, there's nothing. So it's like this is it's the emperor's new clothes. It's like if you open up a spice jar or whatever, herb jar, and there's no odor, there's no flavor. I mean, I don't know. Solo, what do you think?
1: I believe in bay leaves.
2: Well, it's good.
1: I do. You know, I've done some dishes where they're like kind of the highlight and then it is quite noticeable. Like I roasted carrots in a bed of bay leaves just because I had a lot of dry bay leaves.
2: Okay,
1: and
2: but
1: the flavor did really come through there.
2: Yeah, but how many bay leaves were you using?
1: Maybe like 40.
2: Okay. All right. Okay. Made my point.
4: That's like $50 worth of bay leaves.
1: Yeah, maybe, yeah. Well, my husband makes this tomato sauce that's really delicious, and it's literally just butter, bay leaves, and tomato passata.
2: Right.
1: And it really comes through there. I feel like it's very impactful. But I guess, yeah, maybe if it's like a stew with a million other things and like wine and stock, I don't know if you need it.
2: A beef stew with two bay leaves is just a joke. I mean, you're not going to ever taste it, right?
4: Yeah, this leek and potato soup has six garlic cloves. It's got red pepper flakes. It's got salt. It's got pepper. It's got leeks. The subtle bay leaf flavor, just to me, I've never been able to taste it.
2: Yeah, I'm with you.
1: Well, what's this test going to be?
2: I think we're going to have to infuse, like take chicken stock, you know, or something like that and infuse it with, you know, simmer it with bay leaves for half an hour or something. I think that we'll probably have to try a few other things, but that would be the starting point. But I would point out that since you have lots of restaurant experience, where are you sourcing your bay leaves? You probably get a better quality, right? Or are you just going to the supermarket?
1: No, I get everything from Burlap and Barrel, and it's super fresh and fragrant.

0: Well, there you go.
1: Wait, have you had, there's this dessert that they used to do at this Spanish restaurant. I don't remember the name, but it was, they dipped a bay leaf in donut batter and fried it, and then you like ate the donut batter off the leaf. It was incredible.
0: No, I've never heard of that.
1: There's a time and place for bay leaves.
0: Well, Tracy, I think you and I agree, but I am open to the possibility.
2: I look forward to hearing about the test. I am honored that you took my call. I'm a huge fan of both of you, so thank you.
0: Thanks, Tracy. Take care.
1: Thank you.
2: Bye-bye.
1: Bye.
0: Special thanks to Sola for joining me on the phone lines. She'll be back later in the show. Coming up next, my interview with Harry Smith.
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0: This is Millstreet Radio. I'm your host, Christopher Kimball. Now it's time for a conversation with a friend, a very good friend. I first met Harry Smith when I was a guest on the CBS Morning Show, and I knew at once that he was a very different sort of morning show host. Curious, very well prepared, and always in the present. He's also traveled the world as a reporter for CBS, and most recently with the Today Show on NBC. Harry, welcome to Millstreet.
8: This is so cool for me. You have no idea. It's really great to hear your voice. We have not had the opportunity to get together in person in several years. Makes me crazy. And yeah, it's really great to be with you.
0: My favorite part is I'm the host. And our entire relationship, you've been the host.
8: That's right.
0: We'll see how I do.
8: Well, here's the other part of it, though. We've had an off-air friendship. Yes. That goes back years, and I've enjoyed some great meals together and amazing conversations that I wouldn't trade for anything.
0: Well, it goes back to the CBS Early Show. You did that for, what, 17 years or
8: something like that altogether, yeah.
0: Long period of time. That's where we met. So what are some of the moments doing that were really memorable for you, either just horrendously awful or great or just memorable?
8: There was only one really, really, really bad one. I was doing a segment with a lovely young woman, not a chef per se, kind of a food personality. And we each had a mandolin.
0: Oh, yeah. Yeah.
8: Right. And I glanced over to respond to something she said, which is...
0: Not a good idea.
8: And I am bleeding to beat the band. I always carry a handkerchief in my pocket. And so during the rest of this segment, I am holding my hand, my poor little pinky from like with this and trying to keep it below camera
0: right. So
8: that nobody could see it. Right. And thank goodness when the segment was over, the doctor on the show had just done the segment. Her father worked at Roosevelt Hospital. She said, I'll call my dad. You just go see him. So I went, and he sewed me up. But, oh, my God, the pain and the blood.
0: Yeah.
8: What a awful.
0: So let me change course for a second. You went to Haiti after the 2010 earthquake, and you did this amazing segment. I still remember it. You walked around. People were cooking. They were charging cell phones with generators. But the part that really got to me was you were being taken around by a fixer. That's the person who drives you around. His name was Sebastian, and he took you out to his home and introduced you to his wife, Michelle, and their two-year-old son. And you turned to the camera. No, it was a voiceover, I think. And you said, I wonder what will become of this child, his mother, and my friend. And the reason I bring this up, besides the fact I thought it was brilliant, was you were looking for the humanity, right, underneath the disaster to connect people to the story.
8: Yeah.
0: And I just thought, A, that's not what most reporters do well, but you do extremely well. And two, and this is a long curve, but that's what cooking does, right? I mean, you connect people from different cultures through the cooking, even though they look different and speak a different language. So I just, it struck me, but I just, I wonder what you think of that analogy.
8: I couldn't agree with you more. So my ethnic background is Dutch, like as in from the Netherlands. I took my mother there after my father passed away decades ago. And in these little villages, especially, there'd be a place called the Echte Bakker, which meant it was an authentic bakery. And I just love that word, that Echte. And as I've tried to talk to young reporters and producers about when you go into the field, you're searching for the Echte. You're looking right. for that actual, genuine thing.
0: Right.
8: It's that commonality.
0: So you've traveled a great deal. Matter of fact, you actually had a travel show. You want to tell us about that travel show? I love that show.
8: Oh, my God. We did a thing during the CBS days called It Travels with Harry. Yeah. And we would just go out. And one of the ways I describe it is I love to do stories that are not in the paper. So some of it would be me saying, well, you know, I've never really gone there. And I wonder if we can find that thing that's there, that person that's there, who has, you know, something worth sharing. So, yeah, that was what that was about. It was great.
0: So you also had this great story about being in Iraq just days before the war starts, and you have this really good meal.
8: Yeah. We're with a fixer, and you know you're in a police state when the government says, this person's going with you. So the war's going to start any minute. And the fixer says, I want to take you to this place for lunch. And it was a bath party. And I liken the bath party at that state in Iraq's history to more as a mafia than a political organization. And everybody is in these very dark green plain uniforms. And we walk in and we're so, you know, God, you're not from here. And we sit down, and the second we sit down, this hot naan-like bread flops in front of us. It's literally from the stove to the table. And everything there was, I'll never forget this. I felt like, well, the hummus felt like silk in my mouth. And the tabbouleh was so fresh and so fragrant. And afterwards I thought, well, is this because, you know, a war's going to start in a couple of days, maybe, and we're a little extra. Our senses are on overdrive, or is this just the food is that good? And I think it was really more the latter.
0: And then Germany, Munich, of course, you know, the beer halls.
8: Oh, my gosh. So I think it's the oldest one there. It's called the Augustiner. So my wife and I are there and drinking these really tall beers. And the Sauerbraten and the Spätzle, and it's just like, oh, every bite was so great. And, you know, maybe 10 or 15 feet away, this table of men, there's maybe a half a dozen, eight, nine guys, they start singing. And I thought, this is, and they're all in harmony and they sing so well. I guess, you know, maybe that's why we get on these planes and go these places, because we hope to be surprised. And that was a great surprise. Having a great meal with people you care about or even somebody you just met can actually be a transcendent experience. And
0: why do you say that?
8: Because you're aware enough that of whatever the care that was taken to prepare the food, and you're aware of your surroundings, and you're aware of the person sitting across from you. And that's, you know, when you recall it later, it gives you goosebumps. Mm-hmm. And that's transcendent. Is that, am I crazy?
0: No, I think that's the best thing about food. It facilitates a larger experience, right? It's sort of the baseline for whatever goes on around it.
8: Right. Can I tell a food story?
0: Sure.
8: I mentioned my Dutch heritage, and my mother was not a good cook. Just not great. But God, could she bake? Man, could she bake. And every Saturday morning of my entire life that I could remember, when I lived in the same house with her at 18236 Oakwood Avenue in Lansing, Illinois, every Saturday morning I would awaken to the aroma of bread rising. Mm. Oh, my God. She made the most phenomenal raisin bread. And that aroma and the safety and the comfort and the warmth of that, just as a place in your own heart and in your own sort of memory bank, is just amazing. So, yeah, that's food, right?
0: You talk about Jamaica, and you say you come back here and get a red striped beer. It doesn't taste the same. So do you think that's because it's not 80 degrees and you're on a beach, or is that because it actually doesn't taste the same?
8: Well, okay. So my wife and I were in France, and we were eating at a restaurant. I know this sounds so snotty, but we were eating at a restaurant on the Côte d'Azur. Amazing place. And we're doing a cheese course at the end, and one of the cheeses was Livero. And so we come back, and, you know, we're on the Upper West Side, and we go to Fairway or wherever, and my wife is looking for Livero. And she can't find it, and the cheese guy comes out, and she says, "I want Livero." And he says, "You don't want Livero." I mean, talk about lost in translation. Yes, she did want Livero, but when you brought it home and you opened up the package, you just said, "Did I really eat this?" Sometimes
0: it's ripe.
8: It just does not. The memory is what you should hang on to, right? And I think also sometimes there are different wines or different kinds of foods or things that you think, "Well, I'm going to make this here." And it has a lot more to do with geography, I think, than we give credit to.
0: Well, it also changes your habits. I know in Jamaica, like, the first day you go to lunch at 12:30 and you order a dark and stormy, right?
8: Mm-hmm.
0: And the next day it's 12. The next day it's 11:30.
8: Oh.
0: And then the next day it's around 11. You're going like, "Well, you know, it's like, we could have an early lunch."
8: Well, and you know, although there are aspects about that, I remember going to Italy for the first time, and I was right in the middle of my first tour on the morning news at CBS, and I was just constantly exhausted. And I could slow down. I could slow down enough to appreciate that the pace of life there was so different and so much better. And we were with a couple of other families, and we had rented this old villa, and we hired a local woman to cook for us. And I'll never forget this. One day I see her walk up the little gravel driveway, and she has by the feet two chickens, right? And so I said, "Well, I know what's for dinner now." And then as she's walking through the yard, she's picking this and she's picking that and she's picking this and she's picking that. And the best meals were on as meals. And we would stand up at the end of the meal and just praise her, standing ovations every night that she cooked. It was just that good, because you know what? In the end of the day, Chris Kimball, it was ekta.
0: Mm. Harry, it's been an enormous pleasure. Next time, please, over meal, I hope.
8: Oh, my
0: really
8: gosh.
0: Really good to check in. Thanks for doing
8: this. It's my absolute pleasure. Thank you for having me.
0: That was television reporter Harry Smith. It's no secret that the media today is almost never about the everyday lives of the people who make the laws, fight the wars, cook the food, or doctor the sick. Harry Smith is a reporter who thrives on the little things. He cares about people. He cares about their stories. He believes that the quotidian tells the bigger picture. As the digital age proceeds apace, I predict that the analog will become the hot new trend. Writing things down on paper, stopping by to see a neighbor in person, joining the local rescue squad, cooking. Some might say that Harry Smith and those like him have an expiration date that is long past due. I say that his way of seeing the world is in fact our future, not our past. 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Coming up, what your knees and Spanish paella have in common.
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0: I'm Christopher Kimball, and you're listening to Milk Street Radio. Right now, it's time for another call with my special guest co-host, Sola L. Whaley.
1: Welcome to Milk Street. Who's calling?
13: Hi, my name is Jess.
1: Hi, Jess. What question do you have for us today?
13: My question is, my brother sold me half a cow, and we have a bunch of steaks that I do not know how to cook. And I say that because I do not own a grill, and we have been trying to do a reverse sear on these steaks. They're New York strips. They're really tough. And I cooked a giant meal. We did the steaks, we did asparagus, we did stuffed potatoes, and then we sat down to eat the steaks, and they were very, very tough. So what I have figured out is that I can cook a mean pot roast with New York strip, and I can cook them down for long periods of time in the oven, like to do a burrito filling or a taco, like shredded tacos, but we can't just eat steak because this meat is so tough. So my question to you is, how can I cook this other than cooking it in the oven for such long periods of time?
1: Well, it sounds like with the reverse sear, I feel like it typically does a good job at keeping the meat tender. So I think that the issue is with the meat itself. So I would look for ways to like tenderize it. My instinct is I would want to slice it thin and do like a bulgogi marinade. And
13: so I've done that. I did that.
1: You've done that.
13: Yeah. Oh. So I did the bulgogi. I just did it in the oven. Like I put in all the seasonings and I just cooked it down for a few hours. But as far as putting anything in the skillet, I haven't done that.
1: Yeah. If you slice it thin and marinate it and you don't have a grill, you could do it like a quick sear in a hot griddle pan or cast iron.
13: Okay.
1: That's usually how I do it at home because I don't want to fire up the grill all the time.
13: Yeah.
1: It's going to get like really nice caramelization and it only takes a couple minutes aside. So it's quick.
13: Okay.
1: You just need to marinate it like overnight. You could also, I love making suya with tougher cuts. So suya is the Nigerian way of having meat. It's the name of the spice blend and the meat, but it's really simple. It's just like ground peanuts, onion, ginger, garlic, chili, but it's so much flavor, just that like combo. It's all stuff you probably already have, but similar thing.
13: Yeah.
1: You like slice it thin, get it coated in the suya, let it hang out overnight, and then throw it under the broiler like you would a kebab.
13: Oh, okay. How do you spell that?
1: S-U-Y-A.
13: Okay, I can try that. So I guess the big question is, am I never going to be able to sit down and just have a steak with these cuts of meat?
0: Can I ask a question?
13: Yes.
0: So was this all grass-fed beef, I assume?
13: Yes, it's grass-fed beef. And I think that he told us that it was an older bull.
0: How old was this animal?
13: I didn't ask because he said that it was $5.99 a pound. So, you know, now I have a freezer full of meat that is, you know, it's kind of intolerable.
0: I used to raise Angus, right? I used 2 a year. At first, I did it grass-fed, and I tasted it, and it was like your meat. It was really tough and gamey. It was almost inedible. Yeah. And then I realized you have to grain them up in the last 3 or 4 months. So this idea of grass-fed without any corn or grain is a terrible idea. They need fat. It just makes the meat so much better. That's your problem. Also, if you're going to reverse sear, when I do it, I put in 250 oven and I get the internal temp up to about 90 degrees, 95, under 100. And then I finish it a couple minutes aside in a skillet or a grill. So just make sure if you do reverse sear, you're not end up overcooking the meat.
13: And that's what I may be doing.
0: Yeah, if you cooked it to 110 or 120 and then seared it off, you're overcooking the meat.
13: Yeah.
0: The other thing, Sola's got a great idea, is thinly slice the raw meat. You can freeze it for 15 minutes first. Throw in a marinade and do essentially a stir fry. You start off in a wok, or you could do a skillet, but wok, and cook it very quickly. Each side, take it out, put in the vegetables or whatever else you have, put it back in and finish with the sauce. But I think Sola's absolutely right. You thinly sliced, marinated, and very quick cooking.
13: Okay. Well, that helps a lot.
0: And undercook it as much as you can stand.
13: Yes, yeah. I think we did find that time that we sat down for our fancy steak dinner that it was so tough already, and then it was overcooked. And so we ended up flossing our teeth and eating vegetables for dinner.
0: Other thing you can do is sometimes if I cook a steak or something, you can thinly slice it, and then on the grill over the low part of the fire, you have a disposable aluminum pan with a marinade, and just throw that into the warm marinade and let it sit for a bit. It's an easy way to do it all outside. So you marinate it after you cook it. That also is good.
13: Okay.
0: That should help. Jess, thank you. You should talk to your brother about about raising beef.
13: I know, but it was such a great deal that
0: it was not a great deal. It was not a great deal.
13: Now I know.
0: Yeah. Yes. A whole side of beef. That's
13: all right.
0: Beef.
13: Well, thank you all so much. You've been very helpful.
0: Thanks for calling. Take care.
1: Thank you. Bye.
13: All right. Bye-bye.
0: This is Milk Street Radio. Special thanks to Sola El Whaley, author of Start Here. You can find her on Instagram, YouTube, and on her Substack, Hot Dish with Sola. Now it's time to check in with her friends, Grant Barrett and Martha Barnett, of Away with Words. Grant and Martha, how are you guys doing?
14: Hi, Chris.
15: Hey, we're doing great. And today we're thinking about rice. Now, that's the essential ingredient that feeds billions of people every day. And it's so fundamental that it has, of course, found its way into lots of idioms and proverbs all around the world.
0: Well, I make it like every other day, so this is right up my alley.
15: Oh, yeah?
14: You're one of the billions.
0: Very special.
14: By the time we're done, you're going to feel like the rat who fell into the rice jar, as they say in Vietnam. That is, you're going to be happy at your good fortune.
0: That's what I have to look forward to. Okay, great.
15: And you're not going to be the opposite of that, which in Spanish translates as to have too much chicken for not enough rice. That is, in other words, you're not going to have enough information.
0: That's actually, I got to think about that a little bit, but I like that. That's good. That's good.
14: Well, something else to think about, Chris. Do you think of yourself as a social person?
0: Me?
14: Yeah.
0: That's hilarious. No.
14: Taciturn Northeasterner.
0: The first thing I think about if I'm invited to a party is when can I leave?
14: Well, okay, then we won't be using this Brazilian Portuguese expression for you. They call social butterflies a hoje de festa, which means party rice, because like rice, a very social person can be found at every gathering. And they also won't be calling you their version of a party animal, which is party turkey.
0: Well, I can live without that. That's right.
14: Well, you're a rat and a turkey. We're getting there. The whole zoo's coming up.
0: This is not going well for me at all.
15: Well, Chris, maybe you'd enjoy that party more if you had some paella. Now, that's one of those foods that's named for the container it's cooked in.
0: Right.
15: That large flat pan in which you heat this dish of rice and seafood and other ingredients. In Catalan, the frying pan itself is known as the paella, and that ultimately comes from the Latin word for pan, which is patella.
0: Which is your knee, right?
15: Exactly.
0: Yeah.
15: It's the same word for those little bony pans, otherwise known as your kneecaps.
0: By the way, it's a little fun fact. The original paella was snails and rabbit.
15: What?
14: Oh, I love both of those.
0: That's the authentic. It wasn't 3 inches high filled with mussels and clams and fish and stuff. It was snails and rabbit.
14: Fantastic.
0: That's the original recipe. And they still make it that way, too. But anyway.
15: Oh, no kidding.
14: All right, Chris, another way we're going to try to lure you out of your house and to the party is serving those Italian rice balls known as arancini. And so they're named for the shape and color. It comes from the Italian word for orange, arancia.
0: That I knew, actually.
14: I knew we'd hit on one.
15: Well, somebody else is making sushi for this party.
14: This party's legendary, Martha.
15: And it's interesting to note that the word sushi comes from the Japanese word for sour, because originally it referred to the rice vinegar that's used to flavor these clumps of rice and hold them together before you garnish them with those thin slices of raw fish or sashimi. But as you know, at least outside of Japan, people often use the term sushi and sashimi interchangeably, but sushi goes back to an old word for sour.
0: Well, sushi, you know, back in the day, it was really about the rice. And today, a sushi chef will also say the same thing, that the rice is really the critical ingredient.
15: Mm.
14: You know, I'm getting the feeling that the hosts of this party didn't think their menu through, because this is all over the place. And as a matter of fact, in Caribbean Spanish, they would call this arroz con mango, which means rice with mango, but figuratively means a great confusion or a big mess. This menu is all over the place.
15: Yeah, and there's also a wonderful Spanish idiom suggesting that even at a celebration, there's always something that goes wrong. And this idiom translates as, there's always a hare in the soup and a little black bean in the rice.
0: Oh.
15: Ain't that the truth?
0: I have a choice here. I'm going with the bean and the rice.
14: Yeah, I think we'll all take the bean and not the hare.
0: Yeah.
14: And of course, you know, outside of the party, in Asian countries, rice is work and rice is life. And in Korea, bapchi means rice power or strength from food. And in fact, Koreans sometimes call themselves rice hearts. How nice is that?
0: Oh, that's a nice one. I like that.
15: Yeah. And then speaking of rice, the daily rice bowl is a fundamental part of East Asian imagery of rice as livelihood. For example, in China, there's the famous expression that translates iron rice bowl, and that refers to Maoist era job security. And of course, if you're a big wheel muckety muck in China, you're going to have a golden rice bowl or a silver rice bowl.
14: You know, many years ago, I heard a slogan being used. It was in Chinese on t-shirts, and it translated as, I fool around, I break my rice bowl, I am nothing.
0: What?
14: Yeah, it was just the
0: I fool around, I break my rice bowl, I am nothing. That's a best-selling t-shirt idea. I know one when I hear one. Yeah.
15: Well, there's more to say about rice, because in Japan, your rice seeds are your means of making a living. And in Korean, it's the same idea. It translates as rice line, one's means of support. And in Japan, to eat cold rice or to eat somebody else's rice refers to being isolated or left out of the loop or beyond your family's care, or to be in the doghouse with someone, I guess, because you were dancing around with a rice bowl on your head.
14: Well, as the Chinese say, when rice is cooked, it's cooked. What's done is done, and we're done.
0: Well, the one thing you didn't mention was rice-a-roni, so we'll just leave it there. Great, and Martha, it's been a pleasure.
14: Thank you. San Francisco treat.
15: Bye, Chris.
14: Bye, Chris.
0: Thank you, guys. That was Grant Barrett and Martha Barnett, hosts of Away with Words. That's it for today. 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You can also find us on Facebook at Christopher Kimball's Milk Street, Instagram at 177 Milk Street. 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

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Co-founder, Melissa Baldino. 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Senior editor, Melissa Allison. Senior producer, Sarah Clapp. Producer, Caroline Davis. Assistant producer, Mari Orozco. Production intern, Daniela Rodriguez. 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
1: I'm Dr. Anthony Lizerwitz, and this is Climate Connections. For nearly 300 years, the winemaker Maison Renard has made champagne in northern France. The region's cool weather helps the grapes ripen to just the right conditions for making crisp, bright wines. But as the climate warms, the grapes are ripening earlier and faster. And Caroline Fio, Maison Renard's cellar master, says they no longer reach their ideal sugar-to-acid balance and aroma simultaneously. Instead, these features sometimes mature at different rates, which changes the grape's flavor.
2: In 2025, we had the sugar level which was reached at a given moment, but the aromatic maturity was not ready.
1: So they had to wait to harvest, and as a result, the grapes had more sugar. To adapt, Maison Renard is leaning into the change and embracing the unpredictable. They've created Blanc Sangulier, a collection of champagnes made from grapes grown in years with atypical weather. It's specifically designed to highlight the altered flavor of the grapes.
2: Blanc Sangulier is a response to climate change and is also a way for us to raise this awareness about climate change.
1: So it's an innovative way for the champagne maker to continue its legacy. Climate Connections is produced by the Yale Center for Environmental Communication. To learn more about climate change, visit climateconnections.org.
3: 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We'll talk about his new book, America USA, and the story he says this country keeps telling about itself, from Frederick Douglass in 1876 to this 250th year, and what we choose to forget. 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
5: 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I'm Steve Inskeep.
6: And I'm A. Martinez. Across the country, there are some people who are angry about data centers. Opposition to new facilities often comes from grassroots activism, or does it? NPR's Jeff Brumfield looked into claims of a sinister plot to undermine data center growth.
7: Last month at an event titled Harnessing American Power, Interior Secretary Doug Burgum was upset by growing local opposition to data centers. And Burgum claimed it wasn't what it seemed.
8: It's not organic and local. Some of this is foreign-sourced dark money.
7: Over on the podcast All In, which is hosted by a group of tech multimillionaires who call each other besties, there was also talk of foreign influence, specifically from China. Fund manager Gavin Baker was recently on the show.
9: It is starting to feel or seem like there may be a CCP-funded campaign.
7: The theory is that China is paying local groups of people to oppose data centers. The idea of a Chinese plot is catching on among the tech investors backing data center construction, people like Canadian multimillionaire Kevin O'Leary. He made his name on the TV show Shark Tank, and now he's an investor in a giant data center in Utah. It will be larger than Manhattan. When local opposition began to build,
10: we dug in.

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12: Good morning, me Martinez. When you're a little kid, you'll wear anything to support your favorite team. That's why 5-year-old Mexican soccer fan Santi was wearing a red, white, and green Christmas sweater outside their training facility in the summer heat to match the colors of El Tri. A Mexican sports network found him, and striker Santiago Jimenez gave Santi his own personalized jersey and an invite to watch the team in Estadio Azteca. So it sounds like Christmas came early for Santi. It's Morning Edition.
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0: It's Morning Edition from NPR News. I'm Steve Inskeep.
12: And I'm A. Martinez. Most parents of young adults say they use smartphone apps to track their locations. That's according to a new survey out today. NPR's Allison Aubrey wondered, does that make parents feel more at ease or more stressed out?
14: Imagine it's a Sunday evening in the 1980s or early 1990s, and there's a queue for the payphone in the hall of a college dorm. Students line up, waiting their turn for a brief check-in with parents. That was typical, says Lauren Steinberg, a psychology professor at Temple University.
15: I think the norm would have been, you know, to have maybe a weekly phone call, probably not more frequently than that. But I think that parents and their adult children are much closer emotionally these days.
14: From what he observes as a professor, technology has led to a pretty dramatic shift.
15: To the point where sometimes during midterms or finals, the students have to kind of block their parents from texting them because they're interrupting them too much.
14: Sarah Clark is co-director of the new University of Michigan survey released today. She explains they surveyed about 1,500 parents of 18 to 25-year-olds.
16: The first thing we asked was whether they use location tracking. And I was just shocked. 52% do that. And when they do it, the majority of time it is location tracking is always on.
14: Many cited safety or peace of mind as a main reason to track, but about 25% of parents acknowledge that tracking may cause anxiety more than reassurance. Clark says the problem arises when parents use tracking as a way to micromanage.
16: Hey, why aren't you in class? I thought you had to work at 9 o'clock. Weren't you going to exercise today? That's a signal that that's a parent who's having difficulty making that transition.
14: From parenting a child to parenting a young adult, there's no right or wrong, and each family has their own way of communicating. But these experts agree tracking should not be used as a form of surveillance.
15: This period of the late teens and early 20s is a really important time for young people to develop a sense of autonomy and independence and to have parts of their life that their parents aren't necessarily in on.
14: And it does not need to be all or nothing. Parents can take the lead to set a new boundary.
15: I think a parent could say, I just want to keep in touch with you and find out what's going on in your life. And let's see if we can just make a set time.
14: Each week or a few times a week. Leah Beal, a college student at University of Michigan who's 19, says her whole family tracks each other on their smartphones.
17: I always feel really reassured knowing that my parents always know where I am and I know where they are. My whole family kind of tracks each other, and it's not a way of like forcing it on each other, but it's a nice way to like feel connected.
14: She works as a research assistant on the survey and says her advice is, if you don't want to be tracked, talk to your parents about a gradual shift.
17: For example, a young adult could tell their parents that they can have their location if they're out late or if they're traveling somewhere new.
14: She says in addition to her family, she and about 10 friends track each other's locations too, which is pretty common. So there are plenty of people to help keep her safe and stay connected. Allison Aubrey, NPR News.
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1: And you were listening to WJCT News 89.9 in Jacksonville. Thank you so much for listening to Morning Edition here. Right now it is 6:19. Coming up later this hour on Morning Edition, the eastern part of the Democratic Republic of Congo is the center of a major Ebola outbreak. There have been nearly 800 confirmed cases and over 180 deaths.
2: The Ebola patients themselves, some of them appear to be in a great deal of pain. We heard some people crying out.
1: We'll have an update on that story coming up in about 20 minutes here on WJCT News 89.9. Here in Northeast Florida, it is a warm and muggy start to the day. We've got temperatures in the upper 70s to get the day started. Scattered showers and storms area-wide are expected to fire up during the early afternoon hours, starting in the early afternoon hours with locally heavy rainfall, gusty winds, lightning, and minor flooding possible. Temperatures expected to reach the low to mid-90s.
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0: It's Morning Edition from NPR News. I'm E. Martinez.
8: And I'm Steve Inskeep with a story that took me to Manhattan.
9: Just getting out of the New York City subway, which I love, although I learned in recent years that it is far more expensive to build and operate than subways in other great cities around the world. New York is an expensive city to govern, and that is the topic of the interview I'm going to do with the head of Mayor Zohran Mamdani's Commission on Government Efficiency. Coach, I think. That's one of the questions I have for Patrick Gaspard, the head of the commission.
8: How do you pronounce the acronym for this commission?
10: COGE.
8: COGE.
10: COGE. It is exactly what you think it is, Steve. And I know what's in the back of your mind when you ask that question.
8: Go on. What is in the back of my mind?
10: It does rhyme with Doge.
8: Elon Musk's Department of Government Efficiency led the Trump administration in firing people, gutting agencies, gaining access to sensitive data, disrupting services, violating laws, and often having to rehire people who were fired. It's not clear what the chaos saved as federal spending kept climbing.
10: This effort is entirely the opposite of that.
8: Patrick Gaspard contends that New York's Commission on Government Efficiency will listen to people in a genuine effort to save. He's been holding public hearings. His Democratic Socialist mayor promised government would do more. Free buses, cheaper housing, cheaper groceries. To have a chance at doing more, Mamdani's government would have to make do with less. When I heard that you wanted to do this in New York City, one of my thoughts was, this is absolutely central to what Mamdani is trying to do, that he will fail if he runs out of money.
10: Well, I think we will all fail if New York City runs out of money. We know that we're at a time when there's extraordinary downward pressure on public resources.
8: He wants to expand city services, which is not going to happen if they cost two or three or four times what they ought to cost.
10: If the cost goes up, then it is not feasible that one can deliver on all the things that New Yorkers need. But I go a step further, Steve. You know, This is a young leader who was serious about delivering on the promise of progressivism. He made it abundantly clear that he took budgets seriously,

0: This is WJCT News 89.9 in Jacksonville. Thank you so much for listening to Morning Edition here. Right now it's 6:49. Coming up tonight on Jax PBS, the never-before-told story of an unsung hero of the Holocaust who risked everything to save dozens of young twins from almost certain death at Auschwitz. Watch The Last Twins tonight at 10 on Jax PBS and open the PBS video app to watch on demand. Temperatures right now in the upper 70s in Jacksonville with a mix of sunny skies and cloudy skies as well to get the day started. It's also a bit breezy as well. Winds from the west. We'll have scattered showers and storms area-wide later on this afternoon here for our area as temperatures are expected to reach the low to mid-90s.
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3: 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June 15th, 1967, Peter Green leaves John Mayall's Blues Breakers to form Fleetwood Mac. He hires Mick Fleetwood, but it takes John McVie 4 months to leave the Blues Breakers and join the band named after him.

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1: 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I'm Stephen Ponson, 18 minutes now before 8 o'clock. Coming up on Marketplace Morning Report, financial advice can come from unexpected places. And in 9 minutes, why you can learn a lot from former NBA players. We'll have that for you on Marketplace Morning Report. Looking at the roads in Jacksonville right now, still have this crash on the West Beltway southbound at Wilson Boulevard that's now off to the right shoulder. There are delays before you get past Wilson Boulevard. And elsewhere, there is a crash on Butler Boulevard eastbound before San Pablo Road that's off to the right shoulder. And there is congestion from Hodges Boulevard to San Pablo Road there. And a new crash is on I-95 north at Old St. Augustine Road that's off to the left shoulder.
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5: Congress failed to extend warrantless wiretapping for foreign surveillance. Will losing that tool put us at risk of possible terrorist attacks? 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
7: Good morning, me Martinez. When you're a little kid, you'll wear anything to support your favorite team. That's why 5-year-old Mexican soccer fan Santi was wearing a red, white, and green Christmas sweater outside their training facility in the summer heat to match the colors of El Tri. A Mexican sports network found him, and striker Santiago Jimenez gave Santi his own personalized jersey and an invite to watch the team in Estadio Azteca. So it sounds like Christmas came early for Santi. It's Morning Edition.
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0: It's Morning Edition from NPR News. I'm Steve Inskeep.
7: And I'm A. Martinez. Most parents of young adults say they use smartphone apps to track their locations. That's according to a new survey out today. NPR's Allison Aubrey wondered, does that make parents feel more at ease or more stressed out?
9: Imagine it's a Sunday evening in the 1980s or early 1990s, and there's a queue for the payphone in the hall of a college dorm. Students line up, waiting their turn for a brief check-in with parents. That was typical, says Lauren Steinberg, a psychology professor at Temple University.
10: I think the norm would have been, you know, to have maybe a weekly phone call, probably not more frequently than that. But I think that parents and their adult children are much closer emotionally these days.
9: From what he observes as a professor, technology has led to a pretty dramatic shift.
10: To the point where sometimes during midterms or finals, the students have to kind of block their parents from texting them because they're interrupting them too much.
9: Sarah Clark is co-director of the new University of Michigan survey released today. She explains they surveyed about 1,500 parents of 18 to 25-year-olds.
11: The first thing we asked was whether they use location tracking. And I was just shocked. 52% do that. And when they do it, the majority of time it is location tracking is always on.
9: Many cited safety or peace of mind as a main reason to track, but about 25% of parents acknowledge that tracking may cause anxiety more than reassurance. Clark says the problem arises when parents use tracking as a way to micromanage.
11: Hey, why aren't you in class? I thought you had to work at 9 o'clock. Weren't you going to exercise today? That's a signal that that's a parent who's having difficulty making that transition.
9: From parenting a child to parenting a young adult, there's no right or wrong, and each family has their own way of communicating. But these experts agree tracking should not be used as a form of surveillance.
10: This period of the late teens and early 20s is a really important time for young people to develop a sense of autonomy and independence and to have parts of their life that their parents aren't necessarily in on.
9: And it does not need to be all or nothing. Parents can take the lead to set a new boundary.
10: I think a parent could say, I just want to keep in touch with you and find out what's going on in your life. And let's see if we can just make a set time.
9: Each week or a few times a week. Leah Beal, a college student at University of Michigan who's 19, says her whole family tracks each other on their smartphones.
12: I always feel really reassured knowing that my parents always know where I am and I know where they are. My whole family kind of tracks each other, and it's not a way of like forcing it on each other, but it's a nice way to like feel connected.
9: She works as a research assistant on the survey and says her advice is, if you don't want to be tracked, talk to your parents about a gradual shift.
12: For example, a young adult could tell their parents that they can have their location if they're out late or if they're traveling somewhere new.
9: She says in addition to her family, she and about 10 friends track each other's locations too, which is pretty common. So there are plenty of people to help keep her safe and stay connected. Allison Aubrey, NPR News.
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1: You're listening to WJCT News 89.9 in Jacksonville. Thank you so much for joining us for Morning Edition. Right now, it is 8:19. I'm Stephen Ponson. Coming up on Morning Edition, the G7 gathering of leaders of the world's biggest economies gets underway today in France. We'll preview that summit coming up in about 15 minutes here on WJCT News 89.9. Temperatures are now in the upper 70s to lower 80s across northeast Florida with a mix of sun and clouds to get the day started. Eventually, we'll see scattered showers and storms area-wide start firing up in the early afternoon hours with locally heavy rainfall, gusty winds, lightning, and isolated minor flooding possible with these storms. It'll be hot today as well. Temperatures are expected to rise into the low to mid-90s for most areas. With the heat index, it'll feel as if it's in the triple digits.
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0: It's Morning Edition from NPR News. I'm E. Martinez.
7: And I'm Steve Inskeep with a story that took me to Manhattan.
8: Just getting out of the New York City subway, which I love, although I learned in recent years that it is far more expensive to build and operate than subways in other great cities around the world. New York is an expensive city to govern, and that is the topic of the interview I'm going to do with the head of Mayor Zohran Mamdani's Commission on Government Efficiency. Coach, I think. That's one of the questions I have for Patrick Gaspard, the head of the commission. How do you pronounce the acronym for this commission?
9: COGE.
7: COGE.
9: COGE. It is exactly what you think it is, Steve. And I know what's in the back of your mind when you ask that question.
7: Go on. What is in the back of
9: my
7: mind?
9: It does rhyme with Doge.
7: Elon Musk's Department of Government Efficiency led the Trump administration in firing people, gutting agencies, gaining access to sensitive data, disrupting services, violating laws, and often having to rehire people who were fired. It's not clear what the chaos saved as federal spending kept climbing.
9: This effort is entirely the opposite of that.
7: Patrick Gaspard contends that New York's Commission on Government Efficiency will listen to people in a genuine effort to save. He's been holding public hearings. His Democratic Socialist mayor promised government would do more. Free buses, cheaper housing, cheaper groceries. To have a chance at doing more, Mamdani's government would have to make do with less. When I heard that you wanted to do this in New York City, one of my thoughts was, this is absolutely central to what Mamdani is trying to do. That he will fail if he runs out of money.
9: Well, I think we will all fail if New York City runs out of money. We know that we're at a time when there's extraordinary downward pressure on public resources.
7: He wants to expand city services, which is not going to happen if they cost two or three or four times what they ought to cost.
9: If the cost goes up, then it is not feasible that one can deliver on all the things that New Yorkers need. But I go a step further, Steve. You know, This is a young leader who was serious about delivering on the promise of progressivism. He made it abundantly clear that he took budget seriously, that he had matured in how he thought about the partnership between the private sector and the public sector, particularly as in regards to housing. And he understood that his victory as a young Muslim American democratic socialist in this city would be watched carefully by people across the country, even on the, you know, other side of the ocean, and that he had to be seen as effective, serious, and sober about budgeting, about the coherence of the agencies, and on delivering on the things that he made a commitment to in the campaign, but more broadly, on the quality of life and the esprit de corps of this city.
8: I came to this interview on the subway. Some years ago, the New York Times had an investigation of the cost of the subway and found that not only does it take decades and decades to build new subway lines, they cost something like 7 times more than in other really expensive cities around the world. Do you think you have to cut back on things like that?
9: I think that one of the reasons why I did not hesitate when the mayor asked me if I would join this charter revision commission and then take on the responsibility of chair is he said very, very clearly that we've got

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1: Paul Rudnick has always been obsessed with spy thrillers. 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His new book has them all, plus a top secret LGBTQ spy agency.
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5: Live from NPR News in Washington, I'm Dave Mattingly. The U.S. and Iran are expected to sign an agreement to end the war Friday in Switzerland. The deal was announced yesterday on Truth Social by President Trump, who says the signing in Geneva will result in the reopening of the Strait of Hormuz and an end to the U.S. naval blockade of Iranian ports. Protests by Iranian Americans are expected tonight outside the stadium in Los Angeles, where Iran is scheduled to play New Zealand in its first group stage match.

0: Scott, track one.
1: Today in Music History from Anthology on 89.9 HD3. June 15th, 1967, Peter Green leaves John Mayall's Blues Breakers to form Fleetwood Mac. He hires Mick Fleetwood, but it takes John McVie 4 months to leave the Blues Breakers and join the band named after him.

0: a deal to stop the fighting in the Middle East and restart the flow of oil.
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2: From Marketplace in Washington, I'm Kimberly Adams. The U.S. and Iran have reached a tentative deal to end the war and reopen the Strait of Hormuz. Pakistan, which has served as a mediator, says the agreement will be signed on Friday in Switzerland. Marketplace's Nancy Marshall-Genzer explains what comes next.
3: Details of the agreement are scarce. We don't know who will control the strait, if there will be any restrictions on traffic or tolls. Iranian officials apparently think they'll be regulating traffic through the strait with Oman. So there's a lot of uncertainty that's likely to show up in the price of oil. We could be in for another week of volatility. And even if the strait does reopen on Friday, shipping won't go back to normal right away. It could take weeks to work through the backlog of vessels waiting to go through the strait. And they'll have to leave carefully, dodging the mines that still have to be cleared away. That could take weeks or months. It could take even longer to get the flow of natural gas through the strait back to normal. Iranian missile strikes knocked out some of Qatar's gas export facilities. It's expected to take years to get them fully back online. I'm Nancy Marshall-Genzer for Marketplace.
2: Let's do the numbers. Oil prices are down in response to the news, with Brent crude now trading at $82.91 a barrel. Dow, S&P, and NASDAQ futures are up in the 1 to 2 and 1/10% range, with the Dow future up 529 points. Later this morning, we'll get the latest snapshot on the housing market from the perspective of home builders. Their sentiment ticked up a bit in May after a 14-month run of negative outlooks. Here's Marketplace's Mitchell Hartman with more.
4: Spring hasn't sprung for the housing market, says Jessica Louts at the National Association of Realtors.
5: This spring housing market really feels tepid, like there's a wet blanket on it.
4: Mortgage rates are up since the Iran war began, with the 30-year fixed hovering around 6.5%. And while home prices aren't going up as much as a few years ago, they're still going up. The median existing home hit an all-time high for May, $429,000.
5: It's still very difficult for a home buyer to come into the market. They have to have a household income for the typical price of a home well over $100,000.
4: It's likely to remain tough, especially for first-time buyers, says Robert Dietz at the National Association of Home Builders.
6: Historically, the price-to-income ratio in the housing market should be 3-1. When the price-to-income ratio is close to 5-1, it is that much more challenging to save up the down payment to be able to qualify for a mortgage.
4: Meanwhile, as younger first-time buyers get priced out, older repeat buyers have the advantage. Jessica Louts says 25% of existing home sales are now all cash, up from 15% before the pandemic. And a lot of those buyers are baby boomers, flush with home equity and stock market gains. I'm Mitchell Hartman for Marketplace.
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2: For decades, the Great Salt Lake in Utah has been drying up due to farms diverting water from the rivers that fill the lake and increased evaporation and drought made worse by global warming. Amy Scott, host of the Marketplace podcast, How We Survive, recently tagged along with a team of cloud seeders in Utah racing to save the lake.
7: When I first met Augustus Dorico in Salt Lake City back in February, he was fresh off an early flight from L.A.,
8: the old cloud seeding commuter, LAX to SLC.
7: Dorico is the 25-year-old founder of Rainmaker, a company trying to save the Great Salt Lake by seeding clouds with silver iodide to produce more precipitation. With his long blonde mullet and cowboy boots, Dorico could easily pass for LA hipster or Utah rancher. The company's headquarters are in El Segundo, California, where Dorico lives. But recently, they expanded into a 30,000-square-foot facility here in Salt Lake.
9: All right, you want to skedaddle?
7: We pile into a big SUV. It's almost an hour's drive east to the cloud seeding site in Camas, Utah. So I get the backstory. DiRico says, though cloud seeding has been around since the 1940s, scientists hadn't been able to prove beyond a doubt that it produced precipitation that wouldn't have happened anyway, until recently. In 2023, DiRico went to a weather modification conference.
9: I did myself no favors at that conference because I was wearing a Kid Cudi Kanye West collab hoodie, and I had the haircut, and I was 23. I like to say that I set expectations low with my appearance so that I can pleasantly surprise people in conversation later.
7: It was there he learned about a recent experiment using radars and airborne sensors that showed unambiguous evidence of man-made precipitation. That was the aha moment for DiRico. Shortly after, he started Rainmaker. Today, the company has almost 120 employees and has operated in 6 states and on 4 continents.
9: It's a little bit broken up overhead, which is not ideal for cloud seeding.
7: We arrive at a ranch where a team is prepping a drone for flight.
9: Take off. That is our quadcopter ascending for a cloud seeding mission here in the Wasatch in Camas, Utah. So what we can do now is we can walk back to the van and we can monitor the temperature and humidity in real time to see how juicy that cloud is looking.
7: But it's kind of a bust. The clouds are too diffuse to produce snow. DiRico says it will take conservation efforts, too, to save the Great Salt Lake. Over the course of the season, they were able to verify they produced about 30 acre feet, or 10 million gallons, in the main watershed that feeds into the lake. The current deficit is as much as 1 million acre feet. In Camas, Utah, I'm Amy Scott for Marketplace.
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12: Good morning and welcome to First Coast Connect. I'm Hethel Butt, in for Ann Schindler. Today, whetting an appetite for downtown restaurant using public dollars. We sit down with award-winning food journalist Hannah Raskin to find out how the Jacksonville restaurant scene has been getting a boost from tax incentives. Then, the fight to unionize Starbucks is the subject of a new documentary. We talk to the director of Baristas vs. Billionaires. And we meet the musical minds behind the region's largest free classical chamber music concert series ahead of the event's 20-year celebration. Join the conversation, give us a call on air at 904-549-2937 or head to firstcoastconnect.org where you can find all the ways you can connect with us. Stick around, we'll be right back after the news.
13: Live from NPR News in Washington, I'm Corva Coleman. The U.S. and Iran have reached a deal to end their war.
14: President Trump says this will reopen the Strait of Hormuz, and he says there'll be a formal signing of the pact this Friday in Geneva. The text of the deal has not been released, and there appear to be outstanding issues, including the fate of Iran's nuclear program. Israel is not a party to the agreement, although it joined the U.S. in attacking Iran on February 28th. President Trump is on his way to France for this week's G7 summit, and NPR's Franco Ordonez has more.
15: President Trump will meet with French President Emmanuel Macron, among other European leaders who he has quarreled with over trade, Ukraine, and security. A senior U.S. administration official not authorized to speak publicly said Trump will also visit with Middle Eastern leaders and attend a working session with Ukrainian President Volodymyr Zelensky and G7 leaders. The official added that Trump will, quote, meet with G7 leaders to address key issues of shared importance, but ongoing tensions in the Middle East will undoubtedly color the week of talks. Trump has bilateral meetings planned with the leaders of Qatar, the UAE, Egypt, and India. Franco Ordonez, NPR News.
14: Before leaving for France, Trump hosted a UFC fighting event at the White House on the occasion of his 80th birthday yesterday. It was also billed as a celebration of the nation's 250th birthday. It drew thousands of mixed martial arts fans to the White House lawn. NPR's Mara Liasson says it was a political event intended to attract interest from Trump's supporters.
16: Trump is a base politician, and there is a lot of overlap between the UFC fans, young men, particularly white non-college men, who are a critical part, the big overlap between the UFC fan base and the MAGA base. And even though Trump's support in that demographic is still very strong, it has slipped a lot.
14: NPR's Mara Liasson reporting. A massive Russian attack on Ukraine's capital, Kyiv, and the city of Kharkiv have killed at least 11 people. NPR's Polina Litvinova reports from Kyiv. Russian strikes also damaged a UN heritage site under special protection.
17: One of the Russian drones hit a cathedral of the Kyiv-Pechersk Lavra, which was built in the 11th century. This Orthodox monastery complex is one of the largest Christian centers in Ukraine and a significant historical and architectural site. Russian strikes also destroyed the largest and oldest costume collection in Ukraine, damaging Dovzhenko Film Studio. Ukraine's President Volodymyr Zelensky wrote on social media that this is how Russia, quote, shows the world its intentions to continue the war. He added that he expects reaction from the Group of Seven countries which start a summit today. Polina Litvinova, NPR News, Kyiv.
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18: Good morning. You're listening to WJCT News 89.9 in Jacksonville. I'm Stephen Ponson. Right now it's 9:04. A notable traffic shift is scheduled to be in place starting early tomorrow on I-95 North. The Florida Department of Transportation says the exit ramp for Emerson Street from 95 North will start about 1,300 feet before its current location, and there could be potential delays as drivers adjust to the change. FDOT says there will be message boards and signs to notify you of the change. This traffic shift is part of a project to widen I-95 from south of Atlantic Boulevard to south of Emerson Street. Scammers are using artificial intelligence to target individuals seeking legal help on immigration cases, co-opting the image and likeness of a prominent South Florida immigration attorney to earn their trust. Angel Leal says his practice has been consumed by such cases in recent months.
19: Many of our clients are without status, so they're afraid to go to the authorities. And so the fraudsters are counting on the fact that the victims aren't going to go to the authorities because of their immigration status.
18: Leal says he's also taken on some victims as his own clients. Some have missed court hearings or important filing deadlines because in some instances, he says, scammers put on phony hearings or forge signatures. He's identified countless AI-generated videos and hundreds of fraudulent accounts that he's reported to local and federal law enforcement. It'll be rainy and hot this afternoon here in northeast Florida. Temperatures are expected to get into the low to mid 90s for most areas, and scattered showers and storms are expected area-wide to start during the early afternoon hours.
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12: Welcome to First Coast Connect. I'm Hethel Butt, in for Ann Schindler. Today, a city program to incentivize downtown Jacksonville bars and restaurants scene as it picks up steam. We ask a James Beard Award-winning food writer how the funds have paved the way for new additions to the urban core. Later in the program, the fight to unionize the world's largest coffee chain is the subject of a new documentary. We meet the film's director ahead of a local screening at Mocha Jack's. But first, a growing number of restaurant owners are leveraging public incentives to set up shop in downtown Jacksonville, but that could change in the face of an uncertain budget landscape. Here to tell us some of the beneficiaries and break down the cause of the increase is Hannah Raskin, the founder of The Food Section, a James Beard Award-winning newsletter. She's a food writer for Jacksonville Today. Hannah, thank you so much for being here today.
21: Thank you so much for having me.
12: You published a really fascinating story on Jax Today a few weeks ago discussing how downtown restaurants and bars are getting a boost from public dollars. I want to talk to you about that and how businesses are faring. But first, we know development has taken over downtown. Dozens of projects are currently under construction, including the new Jaguar Stadium right next door to us here at WJCT, the Four Seasons Hotel, an ambitious 5-block Pearl Street district. City parks on both the South Bank and North Bank have opened up in recent months. And all of these projects are receiving millions in public funds. For years, the city has paid to lure businesses to downtown. Why is this recent increase in incentives so significant?
21: What's really important about the program that I chronicled is this is available to sort of the working class restaurateur who is serving working class people. So we want those big projects, obviously, but you also need a place to go at the end of the day if you've, you know, just been in the office. One recent evening when I was at Dorothy's downtown, which is one of the recipients of these grants, there was a bunch of folks that were exactly that. I believe they were teachers or, you know, other kind of white collar professionals just getting together at the end of the day. Didn't mean that they had to buy a penthouse suite at the Four Seasons, just a place for people to gather and talk.
12: Why is the recent increase in incentives so significant?
21: Well, it's really interesting. Now, I mean, the money has been there. What has happened is they've restructured it in such a way, one, to target restaurants specifically. So although as a restaurant or other hospitality business, you would have been eligible under the retail grant program, now it's really built for restaurants. So that's of interest. Two, and I can't remember if I was going to say two or three things, but now I'm choosing three. Two, it reflects, of course, more enthusiasm around downtown. But three, and incredibly importantly, is this has been put under the supervision of Alan DeVault from the Bellwether Restaurant Group previously, which means that we don't just have the policy in place to award money to would-be restaurateurs, but we have the people to make that happen. It's really, you know, you can't just have the rules on the books. You got to have folks within city government who understand how restaurants work and the people behind them.
12: You mentioned Mr. DeVault. What is he saying about what they're seeing with the recent increase in incentives?
21: Just that I think he's really impressed by it. I mean, it's one of these things where government's been out there saying, hey, come take a look at us. I mean, you know how long they've been saying that about downtown and saying, hey, we're going to make this a little bit easier for you. And people are finally, you know, picking up on the message.
12: We've always talked about Jacksonville being a city of renderings, and they've talked about now we're actually seeing some of the development downtown. Is that because of these incentives?
21: These incentives are definitely part of that. That is not the only reason all of this is happening. It really is kind of, you know, a swirl of things happening together. But the incentives don't hurt, even if you are a restaurateur or hotelier who is not taking advantage of these grants, although many are. It goes to show that Jacksonville is pro-hospitality. So that, you know, that kind of sets the tone.
12: Let's back up a little bit and talk about where did these incentives come from and how are they funded?
21: Yeah, so this is it's from the community redevelopment area. And what's interesting about it is a couple of things. One is that this really doesn't exist elsewhere. So this is not an additional tax. This is the money that's already kind of in that pool. It can be used this way to rebuild a designated geographic district. So there are rules about that here, you know, which block you have to be on. So that's where the money's coming from. But so as I started to say, what's interesting is that even other community redevelopment areas that have this sort of funding aren't necessarily using it in this way. This is very unique.
12: And this is from the Downtown Investment Authority's Retail Enhancement Correct. Program known as FabRep. How yep. long have FabRep incentives been in operation? Can you talk about the history of that?
21: The REP program, as I said earlier, goes back further, but it was only after the pandemic restrictions that they kind of punched it up to make it the FAB REP program as opposed to just REP. So, and FAB against food and beverage. So that's pretty new. That only is of the last, I'm trying to think when it was first, it was 21, 22, somewhere in there that was finally put in writing.
12: Yep.
21: 2020. Yeah.
12: And the goal behind these incentives is to do more than just boost business. Talk a little bit about how this operates and what the long-term goal is.
21: Exactly. So it's not right. Obviously, it contributes to the tax base, which is great, and it boosts business, as you say. But as I was saying earlier, it's also creating a new energy in downtown is the idea that we really need these so-called third places, and they're not going to happen on their own. So these grants are reserved. They're pretty big. I mean, in many cases, if you're a larger restaurant, you qualify for a grant of up to $65 per square feet. So we're in some cases talking about six-figure grants. And this is really important that they are ambitious. We're not talking about like buying a new umbrella for a hot dog stand. This is really changing the face of downtown. And very specifically in FAB REP, they're saying you have to be a publicly accessible street side restaurant. You can't be a rooftop bar. This is part of building up the vibrancy of downtown. So
12: we want to take a caller on the line right now. Tom is joining us from the West Side. Go ahead, Tom.
3: Ah, good morning. I've just noted that, you know, most of the restaurants, the long-term restaurants in downtown Jacksonville have closed in the last couple of years. So obviously we need to do something if we want to have restaurants in the downtown area. And restaurants certainly look like they'll be important to getting residents to move into downtown.
12: Thank you for your call, Tom. Can you weigh in on that, Hannah, and talk about the balance between bringing retail, restaurants, and living downtown? How do you kind of balance all of that out and make it work together?
21: Yeah, Tom is exactly right about that. What's interesting, and I think part of the premise of this program, is the skills you need to run a great restaurant are not necessarily the skills that line up with being a great baker, right? So obviously, if you're a longtime restaurant, maybe you figured it out. But if you have a favorite bakery or breakfast spot, it's the rare customer who's going to say, boy, I just love that owner, really knows how to do food costs. You know, it's not, the business is not what makes a restaurant important. What makes a restaurant work is their, you know, hospitality to their customers, perhaps their ability with food, but not business. And so that's what's so great about this program is not only are they giving money, they're giving the kind of business support that you may not have. If you are, you know, say you make great pasta from scratch, you may not know how to make a business plan. And so we have to have this continued support because I think one of the important things, one of the reasons this program has been cheered on is in some ways, you talked about retail, restaurants. What's different about restaurants is they exist at this nexus of art and commerce, right? And so if they don't have support, they're not going to exist. It's just like a zoo doesn't come into being just on its own. You know, if you think there's a public good here, you need to put money behind it.
12: That's a good point, Hannah. Now we want to go to Mark on the West Side. Good morning, Mark.
5: Good morning. I hate the idea of incentives. I always have. You know, it's if a business has a great idea and it's good enough to go, they should be able to do it on their own. So, but my question is, if I'm a restaurateur, who is deciding
4: which restaurant goes where. I mean, somebody saying we need a barbecue restaurant or we need a steak restaurant, and who's making that decision? And, you know, is the city council, is our elected representatives have any say-so in all that?
12: Thanks for your call. Hannah, does Mark have a point there in terms of do businesses really need the incentives if they have a good business plan? And who's taking the call on who gets the incentives and where those restaurants are located?
21: Sure. So second part of the question first is it goes back to the downtown improvement district. And so they have some ideas. For instance, I wrote about in the story that there is an office building where someone applied to put a coffee shop. That makes a lot of sense. That makes that a more valuable office building for the office workers. So, you know, the district knows like it would be great to have coffee in a, as I say, in an office building. It would be great to have, you know, whatever it is. They have some vague ideas of what they'd like to see. But ultimately, this is up to the prospective restaurateurs. They write the business plan. They apply for a grant. And what I think what's prized first and foremost by those making the decision is diversity. And that's what's really important. If you are not getting involved, you're not putting your thumb on the scale, what you're going to get is a very kind of standard Americanized menu that's been perfected by big corporate groups, right? And so this allows for, as we mentioned, barbecue, like that talented pitmaster who would love to have a space downtown. This is where we build in the diversity of cuisine, diversity of people served. So look, I am totally sympathetic to what the caller said. If you're a good business person, you're a good business person. But the reality is, as I said earlier, a lot of restaurateurs are not.
12: And building on that, can we afford these incentives? We're talking about property taxes possibly being eliminated coming up with the election. Is that something that's a concern when it comes to these incentives?
21: Sure. I mean, I think you have to, it's really interesting what the metrics are here and how you gauge success. I mean, hopefully all these businesses stay in business. If they don't, they're financially responsible for the money they've been given. So there is that stopgap measure. But the metrics are kind of different. It really is a little more analogous to investing in public art. Like, who knows if that works? You know, you put a sculpture in the middle of a plaza. It's very hard to measure what that's contributed. So, yes, the economics are difficult, but I think we have to consider that there is a payoff here that you may not be able to measure in dollars and cents.
12: Well, if you're just joining us, we're talking to James Beard award-winning food writer Hannah Raskin about how downtown Jacksonville restaurant scene is getting a boost from public dollars. If you have thoughts or questions on this topic, you can join the conversation on air by calling 904-549-2937 or go to firstcoastconnect.org to find all the ways you can connect with us. Hannah, you wrote in the story that government subsidies have long been high on restaurateurs' wish list. Why do you think that? And are they finally getting what they've asked for?
21: Yeah, I think this is a great start. And I, you know, I just love seeing what's happening here. Would love to see it replicated elsewhere. It's very early. So as to whether, you know, it makes sense what they're paying for and how, I think this will all be finessed over the coming years. But the reason this is so important is that running a restaurant is so expensive. And so everything continues to go up, the cost of ingredients, the cost of labor, so much so that as I travel throughout the Southeast, My newsletter covers 9 states. We are seeing fewer and fewer restaurants. I mean, as the previous caller referenced, longtime restaurants are closing at a really alarming rate. And new restaurants are barely restaurants at all. I think I've written about this for Jacksonville Today that one of the leading formats right now are wine bars, because you're going to give people something to drink and a piece of bread. And that's about all you can afford. If we want the classic middle-class restaurant where you can sit down, order an entree, maybe get dessert if you're feeling like it, there needs to be a little bit more money put toward it.
12: Can you kind of describe some of the grants that have been awarded to downtown businesses and those incentives?
21: Yeah, so a lot of these things would not necessarily be noticed by the customer, and because it has to be, as I said, a permanent improvement. So what we're talking about is like building a new back bar, doing, you know, something up front that's going to make the, from the sidewalk to the, into the store, you know, more accessible, more attractive. So it's not, what I mean to say is that if you receive one of these grants, you're not going to suddenly add caviar to every menu item. It's not like that. This is about putting new money into old buildings and building downtown for the future.
1: So we know Dorothy's downtown received $167,380 through the DIA Retail Improvement Program, 40% of its total development cost in 2024. And then the Vinyl Room, $590,000, a $200,000 loan. So are these funds only going to local businesses? Pam wants to know, are they also available to corporations?
21: Yes. Well, as I wrote about in the story, there needs to be some independent involved in it. I'm not sure if this is in the writing, but this is in the understanding. So what I had written about was Starbucks is the coffee shop that went into this office building. And there was some pushback, both from those who were considering the proposal and those who were aware of it, saying, why are we giving money to Starbucks? And I don't know. I think that's a good community conversation to have. If I was making the rules, I'm not sure that I would include Starbucks, but I fully understand that there are people who enjoy Starbucks and that becomes an amenity. And in this case, the franchise was owned by a guy in Florida. The money wasn't going straight to Seattle, or wherever Starbucks is now headquartered. So it's primarily, if you look at the list, these are small independent places, but there are kind of a couple of those quirks in it.
1: And we'll be talking a little bit more about Starbucks on the show with the documentary about that business as well. What about businesses like Publix?
21: Gosh, I cannot imagine Publix would be eligible under this program. It would be too big, and also it's a grocery store. So I don't think this counts.
1: How are the businesses leveraging these funds? You know, making sure that they're really getting their bang for the buck.
21: Yeah, well, this goes back to what I was saying about having someone on staff who understands how restaurants work and someone that they feel, the restaurant owners feel, is someone who's on their side. And so, look, it's really tricky. If anyone's ever been involved in the restaurant business, you are working with so many different vendors and making so many different choices. And it's really terrific that there's someone at the city that you can call and say, like, okay, we're taking bids right now for painting or whatever. And you can say, like, well, here's a good way to evaluate them. There's really needs to be more of this kind of guidance and hospitality. So it's great to see it in action.
1: Is there this type of public support of bars and restaurants outside of Jacksonville or even outside of Florida?
21: I can't find it anywhere. I've looked. Alan, who's doing this work day after day, says he's not aware of anyone else doing it. And again, this is really what caught my attention. This is a really pioneering and important program.
1: How do you think cities like Tampa and Orlando have developed their downtown and their restaurant scene without these incentives? And is that something Jacksonville should try to replicate?
21: I am not familiar with either of those cities to be able to say what they did. But obviously, every city's, you know, economic profile is a little different. Every city's priorities are different. Again, what I think what's really valuable about this program is the priorities are about serving the people of Jacksonville and diversifying the cuisine. I mean, you can go, when you look down the list of who's received these grants, we're talking about Irish pubs and, you know, Cajun restaurants. It's really nice to build up that kind of diversity from the local community.
1: Last week on First Coast Connect, incoming Jacksonville City Council President Nick Howland questioned a proposed $28.5 million cash grant to bring a Publix to downtown Jacksonville, saying council will have to make tough decisions if the city doesn't have the money. Are you concerned with all of the scrutiny we are seeing on spending for the city that this is an incentive that's going to go away?
21: Well, I mean, as a journalist like you, I support scrutiny always. I think the scrutiny is fantastic. My hope is that the scrutiny will result in a better and stronger program, right? As I said earlier, we're just, you know, a couple of years into this. I don't think anyone would claim it's perfected yet. So I do hope that whether it's in this form or another, there continues to be financial support for restaurateurs who otherwise would not be able to pursue their dreams.
1: And people want to see accountability with the spending as well. So it's a win-win if you can show that it's

0: Terrell Hogan Law.
1: I'm Wayne Hogan. The Terrell Hogan Law Firm represents the families of wrongful death victims.
0: More at terrellhoganlaw.com.
2: Think the Culinary Institute of America campus would impact or influence Jacksonville's food scene in a positive way?
3: I really do. I do. And again, I have not dug into this, so I don't know that if talking about holding people to account, maybe don't hold me to account on this one. But what I have seen from the campus in San Antonio is it has really energized not just the next crop of chefs, but it is an educational resource for the whole community. And so as you boost the knowledge, then you boost excitement, you boost appreciation. Again, my experience at the CIA has done a great job and continues. As I said earlier, part of the reason running restaurants is so difficult is nobody can find staff. I mean, if this helps inspire a next generation of chefs and line cooks and so on, that's a big win for Jacksonville.
2: Speaking of employment, we've seen a lot of local restaurants say that with the immigration policies, they're even having a hard time hiring people. Is that something that's going to be a new challenge for some of those restaurants coming downtown?
3: It is. I mean, there's no way around it. This is a huge problem for restaurants everywhere. But again, I think this is why just having a little bit of extra help, both in terms of getting advice and in getting some money, it's going to make it a little bit easier.
2: Hannah, whenever you go to a city like Savannah, or as I mentioned, even Tampa or Miami, you see so many riverfront or waterfront restaurants. Why aren't we seeing that in Jacksonville just yet? And what is it going to take to really kind of take advantage of all of the water that we have in the city for a great dining experience?
3: It seems like we're working our way there. I mean, Savannah, the cities you cited, is the one with which I'm most familiar. And obviously, there is a huge tourist market there that's coming just to eat on the water. Jacksonville has not yet developed that reputation nationally, obviously. But this is really, I think, you know, it's maybe baby steps, but I think this is working in that direction.
2: And finally, what are your thoughts on putting Jacksonville on the food tourism map? Is there a niche that we have here that we can develop on?
3: Yeah, I mean, I think Jacksonville already has tremendous diversity. I mean, maybe, you know, downtown isn't necessarily the way to experience it. But, you know, again, as I travel throughout the South and people talk about Jacksonville, and often I'm the one talking about Jacksonville because I'm really impressed by it. But I think the legacy of the port and all the people who it brought, the various communities and populations, the diversity is extraordinary. You really see, and again, just when I travel from, say, the city, how much work has gone into so many of these longtime family-owned places. I think that's really special.
2: Hannah Raskin, thank you so much for joining us. She's the James Beard Award-winning food writer for Jacksonville Today. What a great and interesting segment. Can't wait to see the growth here in Jacksonville. Thank you.
3: Thank you so much.
2: Up next, we meet the Academy Award-nominated filmmaker behind a new documentary following the fight to unionize Starbucks.

0: He joins us to discuss his documentary, Baristas versus Billionaires. Thank you for being here.
1: Well, thank you so much. It's a thrill to be here.
0: This documentary follows a new generation of young workers leading a national and increasingly international movement to challenge one of the world's most powerful corporations, Starbucks. Why did you want to create this documentary?
1: Well, before I became a filmmaker, I was a union steel worker. And so I understood this. And I saw that young people were beginning to rise up and organize themselves into unions, because a lot of them, they feel like they have no future. They can't afford to get married. They can't afford to buy a house. They can't afford to have children. I saw that these young people were actually standing up and doing something about it. And I could see that it was a whole movement, because this started with organizing a single store in Buffalo, New York. Now there are 700 Starbucks stores unionized in the United States. And there have been strikes at Starbucks in Chile and Brazil. And there's been support for the Starbucks workers in 12 different countries, demonstrations.
0: And you had some big names contributing to this documentary. Alec Baldwin is a contributing producer. Susan Sarandon actually narrated it. How were you able to get them involved?
1: Well, Alec Baldwin is an old friend of mine. We did several documentary TV series together. I've known him for 35 years. And when I told him about it, he was immediately supportive and jumped on board to help. And, of course, he's even traveled with me to some film festivals. And, of course, Susan Sarandon, you know, Academy Award winner, when she found out about it, she was flabbergasted to find out what was happening with these Starbucks workers. So they both volunteered their service for the film.
0: What factors led to the Starbucks employees wanting to unionize, especially during COVID?
1: Well, yeah, I think during COVID, they were feeling very mistreated. Because they were getting, you know, a lot of small shops were shut down, but Starbucks was considered a necessary, and it was really, and I think, in a way, for Starbucks to put some of these small businesses out of business. But they were getting short staffed. In other words, there wasn't enough people. A lot of the people were out sick. The very first strike at the first store that unionized happened during COVID, because so many people were out sick, and Starbucks was not help protecting them and making it difficult for them to function.
0: And at the same time, during COVID, the CEO of Starbucks, Howard Schultz, is talking about record profits during the pandemic. And meanwhile, you have the stark difference of employees saying they can't pay their bills and having staffing issues. Explain how you were able to paint that picture in this documentary of the two different worlds between the corporation and its employees.
1: Well, we have a fair amount of Howard Schultz in the film. You know, was the CEO of Starbucks for many, many years. And so there's plenty of stuff of him in the media, which we were able to use, you know, from CNN, NBC, places like that. And then, of course, there's the meeting he had in Buffalo with the baristas there to try to talk them out of the union. And of course, he just stuck his foot in his mouth, and that's what convinced a lot of them to join the union. On the other hand, the story of the baristas themselves, they have their hours restricted. Schultz likes to talk about how he implemented health care for Starbucks workers, but the managers limit the workers to less hours than they can qualify for health benefits. Also, they were underpaid. One thing that happened when Schultz realized that the union was coming in, he immediately raised everybody's wages at Starbucks. In other words, just by the threat of a union, they got a raise. And of course, it's not enough yet. The average salary of a Starbucks barista is something like $14,000 a year. And the new CEO, or CEO of the last year or two, Brian Nicole, was paid $96 million for about 4 months' work. So that contrast, all you have to do is put those two things next to each other, and that's the story.
0: The documentary also highlights the story of a group of employees infamously known as the Memphis Seven. Who are they, and why were their efforts so important to this story?
1: Well, the Memphis Seven, they saw what was going on in Buffalo. They were from a particular store in Memphis, the store at Poplar and Highland, and they got in touch with the people in Buffalo. So this was an example of how the thing spread like wildfire from one store to 700 stores. But what's unique about the Memphis Seven is they were all fired in a single day for trying to organize a union. The National Labor Relations Board reinstated them because they agreed that Starbucks fired them for union organizing, and their case went all the way to the Supreme Court. Starbucks took it all the way to the Supreme Court.
0: And unfortunately, they got a blow with that Supreme Court case as well, right?
1: Well, yes, the Supreme Court case became about a technical issue with the power of the National Labor Relations Board to protect workers. And so Starbucks won, I think it was a unanimous vote at the Supreme Court, to reduce the power of the National Labor Relations Board. So that had an effect on all workers, not just Starbucks or the Memphis Seven.
0: And you would think that would have stopped the unionizing efforts altogether, but it didn't.
1: Well, no, because the same problems exist at all these Starbucks stores. They're all having their hours cut. You know, some of them make so little that they're on food stamps and government assistance. I mean, that's crazy. You have a CEO making $96 million and, you know, a barista making $46,000 with no benefit. I mean, making $14,000 with no benefits. I mean, this is, that didn't change.
0: And in the film, employees describe feeling intimidated by some of the pretty intense union busting tactics. Let's take a look and a listen.
2: The next week, I showed up at work, and there were people I'd never seen before trying to talk to me while I was at work.
3: Howard Schultz sends a swarm of corporate-level, out-of-state managers into Buffalo, New York.
4: They flew in from around the country to bust the union. Starbucks calls them the Buffalo SWAT team.
5: Anyone that you could imagine from the upper echelons of Starbucks corporate were in my store constantly.
0: Were those tactics effective?
1: Well, not in the sense that the union has now expanded to 700 stores. And of course, Starbucks has really, I think, damaged their reputation by how they've been treating people. And, you know, it's effective in discouraging some people, but there are other people that are stepping up, and that's how they've gotten to 700 stores. And they're adding more stores every week to the union.
0: How does the documentary highlight the contrast between Starbucks' reputation and how workers say they were treated? How are you kind of able to do that even without speaking to Starbucks? I know you had clips of Howard Schultz in there, but how did you really kind of paint that picture for people?
1: Well, we made several requests to interview Howard Schultz or anybody from Starbucks management. They declined, so we relied on those news clips. But I think Starbucks' reputation is pretty obvious. You ask just about any person on the street, it has this good reputation that they built up over years, which they've now been destroying for the last few years because it's profit above all else. I mean, they can afford to pay their workers. And all you have to do is listen to the workers talk about what the reality is at Starbucks, and Schultz promoting their reputation begins to sound very hollow.
0: Has this movement inspired other companies to organize?
1: Well, yes. I mean, I think a lot of people know that Amazon's been attempting to organize, but REI, Apple, Trader Joe's, there's a whole long list of companies where young people in their 20s are rising up. I mean, it's like they're almost given no choice. Their pay is so low and they're treated so badly. That's the outlet they have to do something about it.
0: In the documentary film, Senator Bernie Sanders forced Howard Schultz to testify at a Senate committee hearing. Talk about that hearing and what impact that had in the documentary.
1: Well, that hearing in 2023, Howard Schultz refused to testify until Bernie Sanders threatened to subpoena him. And then he shows up and there were many Starbucks baristas in the audience at that hearing, and they really grilled Howard Schultz. And I think their goal was to publicly expose what was going on at Starbucks. I mean, Bernie Sanders says at the hearing, Starbucks is the worst labor law violator in the 21st century. And they go through chapter and verse of all the things that Starbucks has done. And, you know, Howard Schultz gets offended when he's called a billionaire. You know, he's put out by that. That was shocking to, you know, that he is seeking pity because he feels he's being unjustly treated. And it's just a blowback for what he's been doing.
0: And he was also particularly offended when the senator brought up his father and the fact that his father was someone who would have unionized.
1: Yes, well, you see that comes up twice in the film. First, when Schultz is at the meeting in Buffalo trying to talk the workers out of joining the union, he tells the story of his father, who was a laborer and slipped on a piece of ice, severely injured, lost his job, and their family was very poor. And somehow, so if he'd had a union to protect him, that would have been different. In other words, that was Senator Markey repeating the story then back in the hearing and saying, the Starbucks workers are like your father. They have no rights.
0: And you could tell he responded to that pretty emotionally.
1: Yes, he did. Yes, he gets upset and he says, can I respond to that? And Bernie Sanders says, well, you've got 30 seconds. And he gets kind of outraged that he only has 30 seconds to tell his side of the story.
0: Can you talk a little bit about the role of Gen Z and millennials in this labor movement? Why have they been and played such a critical role in fighting back?
1: Well, you know, these are the young people in their 20s and 30s who are they're working in some place like Starbucks. Maybe they're getting $15 an hour. Many of them have student debt. And you can't pay off student debt and have a real living on $15 an hour. So what was your question?
0: I mean, the young generation has yes. really led this movement.
1: Yeah, that's what's unique about it. And that's what the film is really about. This is a new, younger generation that's rising up to do something about this wealth gap between this ever-narrowing few billionaires seeming to want to take everything for themselves. Everything is sacrificed at the altar of profit, including the lives of these young people and their ability to live and work and have respect. And so they're responding this to me reminds me a lot. I don't know how many people know the labor history of the United States. In the 1930s, there was a big uprising, and that's how the union movement originally arose in this country, the United Auto Workers and people like that. And so this younger generation, they are the children and grandchildren of the workers in the Rust Belt who were laid off from steel mills and factories, their jobs sent to China. They saw their parents and grandparents lose their pensions, lose their jobs. So they're, in a sense, I call it the revenge of the Rust Belt.
0: It's interesting, your film, which has the title Billionaires, has come out at a time we now have a trillionaire in Elon Musk. And how is that having an impact on the wealth gap? And I think a lot of people want to know, what can they do about it? I mean, is this union movement going to be what changes the wealth gap in America?
1: Well, I think it's part of it. I mean, it's an important part of it. I mean, there are workers in their millions who could organize. And when you saw the rise of unions like the UAW and the steel workers in the 1930s, that became a very powerful move. That's what built the middle class in this country. And the middle class has been destroyed or is in the process of being destroyed, driven down. And so I think it's a union movement is part of the answer, but there's these young people in this union movement are inspiring a lot of people to realize they can stand up and try to do something about this.
0: Are you concerned at how artificial intelligence is going to play a role and whether or not it's going to help or hurt the unions?
1: Well, I think artificial intelligence, from what I'm understanding, is going to put a lot of people out of work. But it's more than just putting people out of work. I mean, it's becoming part of the surveillance state. They want to use AI to know everything everybody does. They want to track where you go, what you do, how you spend your money. They're going to track your bank account, and they may decide, oh, well, you're spending money on something we don't like, and they cut you off. I mean, this has been done in other countries. So the AI thing is a much bigger issue than just jobs.
0: You are having a screening of this film at the Museum of Contemporary Art in Jacksonville later this week. What can people expect when they attend this event?
1: Okay, it's going to be at the Museum of Contemporary Art at noon on Saturday the 20th. I will be there. Several of the other of my team of filmmakers will be there. My producing partner's coming down from Atlanta. And we'll screen the film. It's going to be actually a version of the film that nobody's seen before, because it's we've added 4 minutes about the recent national strike, and we kind of put this polish on it because now it's eligible to be submitted for Academy Award consideration. So they're going to see this brand new polished version of the film. And then there's Todd Rubin, the Jacksonville film office. He's going to be interviewing me there, and we'll have a whole discussion, and there will be some Starbucks baristas there.
0: Oh, wow. And is there a call to action with this film? Is there something that you're asking the audience to do?
1: Well, we're asking the audience to support the film and to support the Starbucks baristas. They can go to our website, baristasversusbillionaires.com, and they can find out a lot more about the film and about the struggle and how to support Starbucks workers also. I mean, we're intimately involved with Starbucks workers in trying to spread the word, really, is what the film is about, spread the word about their struggle.
0: And what has the feedback been like to this documentary from people who've seen it so far?
1: I just had somebody tell me yesterday, oh, I saw the film. I'm not going to Starbucks anymore. I deleted the Starbucks app. That's one of the things the baristas are calling for, is people to delete the Starbucks app. But I think it's eye-opening, and a lot of people find it inspiring that actually there's a positive message, a positive action being taken, because we seem to be overwhelmed with this, all this billionaires taking all the money and things. It's obvious to a lot of people things are just going downhill in this country. So here's something positive about it.
0: And do you feel that it makes people feel empowered to do something? Or do you feel like they watch this film and say it's an uphill battle?
1: Well, it's obviously an uphill battle, but I think what you really get from the film is this, how inspiring these Starbucks workers are. I mean, that's one of the consistent, part of the consistent feedback I get, is people feel very inspired and empowered when they watch this. You know, this is not some downer documentary with a bad message. It has an empowering, uplifting, powerful message.
0: And as far as, very quickly as we wrap, those workers, some of them still haven't gotten back pay. That are supposed to get back pay.
1: That's true. The Memphis 7 were ordered to have their back pay in 2023. Starbucks has still not given them back pay.
0: Well, this is definitely going to be a popular event again, Saturday, June 20th at 12 p.m. Tickets are selling fast. They are available through Eventbrite. And again, there will be a Q&A with Mark Morey after the film. This is taking place at Mocha, and it's going to be a definitely a hot topic and a big talker. So thank you so much for joining us, Mark.
1: Well, thank you.
0: Up next, we meet the musicians behind the region's largest free classic chamber music concert series ahead of the festival's 20-year anniversary. Stay tuned.

Welcome back. In 2021, workers at Starbucks in Buffalo, New York became the coffee giant's first store to unionize here in the United States. The evolution of the movement is the subject of a new documentary screening in Jacksonville this week. The Academy Award nominated documentary filmmaker Mark Morey

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1: I'm Wayne Hogan. 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
8: President Trump has launched major construction projects in the nation's capital, the kinds of projects that are usually handled by federal commissions and planning boards. 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

0: Welcome back. Since its inception in 2007, the St. Augustine Music Festival has focused on uplifting music in an exceptional space. Here to tell us about the lineup to celebrate its 20-year anniversary are festival co-founders Jorge Peña and Jin Kim. Thank you so much for joining us.
1: Thank you for having us.
0: Tell us a little bit about what inspired you to start the St. Augustine Music Festival and how it's grown in the last two decades.
2: Yes, a good question. 20 years ago, the St. Augustine Music Festival was founded with a simple and ambitious vision, and that is to bring world-class classical music to our communities free of charge. Thanks to the generosity of and dedication of many, many people, from board people, from donors and volunteers to musicians, everything has come together to make the festival really grow from the very beginning. In fact, the very first year, you know, we saw a huge growth as soon as the word got out. We are here mainly to invite the local communities to take advantage of this jewel that happens in the middle of the summer, because we do get some money for advertisement and marketing, which is actually spent in the outside of the country. So we see a lot of influx of visitors, tourists that take advantage of that. They come and stay in the city and the area to come to a free festival.
0: And highlight some of the performers and performances that you're looking forward to this year.
2: Yes, this year is very special, obviously, because it's our 20th anniversary. But not just that, we're also celebrating the 250th anniversary of the birth of this nation. So with that in mind, the whole festival has been curated in a way that showcases that in mind. Every single concert is different, obviously. But for example, starting with the first concert, you know, we're starting with a Juneteenth concert, which for those who may not know, is a celebration and of American composers showcasing the all the things that they have given to the communities in a way that celebrates the freedom for the Black community, basically. We're going to be starting with that, with the festival, with that program, which is obviously June 19th. And it's a recognition of freedom, resilience, endurance, and the contributions of those African-American composers to the culture of the whole fabric.
0: And you also have night two, Mozart and More, day three, Elegance and Fire, masterpieces of the classical spirit. And one of the highlights, your daughter, Gabriela Peña Kim, is also performing. How did this become a family affair?
1: It started as a family affair, 20 years ago. Obviously, my kids were very, very young. And when we started, actually, I remember they were in the back of the car and they're folding the programs, their first concert. And they've been involved ever since, one way or another. And we have three daughters, and Gabby's in the middle, and she's the one who took up the music as a professional. And she lives in Los Angeles. But ever since, I think she was in high school, she was good enough to perform with us.
0: What is she performing?
1: She plays violin. And so I'm actually very looking forward to play with her on our second concert, Mozart and Schumann, and I'll be performing piano quartet with her and two other great musicians. So, yeah, they'll be very close to my heart playing with my daughter.
0: It's certainly special, and so is the venue. The Basilica is a beautiful place to perform. What can audience members expect?
2: Well, I tell people that besides the Jacobi Symphony Hall here in Jacksonville, that's probably the best place that you can come and hear classical music in the Northeast. The cathedral is a cathedral, which implies it's a big church, but it's not a major cathedral, meaning that it's a small cathedral that it really hits the sweet spot in sonorities, in acoustics. When you go there, something happens and people comment about this. It's not just the music, it's the ambience, is the historic aspect of walking into a place where that, you know, that has been there for last 500 years. And coming into there, there's some kind of reverence that together with history and the music really just put something, a different spin to everything that you actually come and listen to. Mm-hmm. So we're very proud of everything that we show, you know, every single night is designed in a way that even if you only come to one of the concerts, you will want to come back for one thing, but you feel like you're not missing anything because it's all complete. Every single night is very, very different.
0: Well, if anybody is excited to come and take part in the 20th anniversary of the St. Augustine Music Festival, it is taking place June 19th through the 21st and then June 26th through 28th at 7:30 at the Cathedral Basilica in St. Augustine. Admission is free, but you do have to make a reservation online at samfestival.org. Jorge and Jin Kim, thank you again so much for being here. And that's our program. Thank you for listening. And thanks to all who called and emailed. 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We'll tell you about her life-changing decision that proved life-saving as well. I'm Hethel Butt. We'll see you tomorrow.
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6: President Trump says he has two jobs. President first, builder second. That means major construction projects reshaping the nation's capital. From WAMU and NPR in Washington, this is 1A. I'm Jen White.
7: And I'm Todd Swillick.
6: President Trump's vision for D.C. is becoming clearer every day. He demolished the White House East Wing to make room for his ballroom. He repainted a Lincoln Memorial reflecting pool.
7: And he's planning to build a 250-foot triumphal arch and to overhaul one of D.C.'s public golf courses. To get it all done, he's fired federal commissions and restructured planning boards. Who's paying for all of it?
6: For our weekly democracy series, If You Can Keep It, Trump's Washington Beautification. But first, the U.S. and Iran reach a tentative agreement to end the war and reopen the Strait of Hormuz. What we know after this news.
8: Live from NPR News in Washington, I'm Corva Coleman. President Trump is going to France to attend the G7 summit with other leaders of industrialized nations. He's expected to talk about the new agreement both the White House and Iran say they have reached to stop the war. There's supposed to be a signing ceremony on Friday in Geneva. Trump says the agreement will open the Strait of Hormuz. But NPR's Carrie Kahn reports no details about the agreement have been released.
9: Lots of questions remain. But Trump says the Strait's opening will happen after the deal is signed on Friday, and it will begin with a sweeping of the vital waterway of all mines. He said in the past that the pact would entail a 60-day ceasefire while both sides begin negotiations on a permanent end to the war. And then comes really tough issues like Iran. Iran's nuclear capabilities and sanctions relief.
8: NPR's Carrie Kahn reporting. Stocks opened sharply higher this morning on hopes that the deal between the U.S. and Iran will soon allow oil to flow smoothly through the Strait of Hormuz. NPR's Scott Horsley reports the Dow Jones Industrial Average jumped about 600 points in early trading.
10: Stocks are up and crude oil prices are down on news of the diplomatic deal to reopen the strait, which is expected to be finalized later this week. AAA says retail gasoline prices dipped to an average of $4.06 a gallon overnight. That's down about a dime from a week ago, but still about $1.08 more than before the war began. Fox Corporation has struck a deal to buy Roku in a transaction valued at $22 billion. The purchase would boost Fox's footprint in the streaming world. Roku has more than 100 million streaming subscribers worldwide. Industrial production inched up by 0.1% last month. Manufacturing output was flat in May. Scott Horsley, NPR News, Washington.
8: Ebola continues to spread in Eastern Democratic Republic of the Congo. There are at least 782 confirmed cases and 181 confirmed deaths. Response teams are struggling to get the outbreak under control. Emmett Livingstone reports from Ituri province in the DRC.
11: I'm here in Rwampara Ebola Treatment Center, and I'm in an Ebola ward with doctors going from isolated room to isolated room checking on Ebola patients. All two layers of clothing, several layers of gloves, goggles, a mask. It's difficult to describe the level of discomfort wearing one of these suits. It's very difficult to breathe. And on top of that, the goggles fog up, so it's also difficult to see. These are the conditions under which doctors have to work. The Ebola patients themselves, some of them appear to be in a great deal of pain. We heard some people crying out. The doctor said that at a certain stage of the Ebola virus disease, the whole body aches and it's extremely painful.
8: Emmett Livingstone reporting from Ituri province, Democratic Republic of the Congo. 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
12: This is WJCT News, 89.9 in Jacksonville. Good morning. I'm Stephen Ponson. It is 10:04. Palatka's new interim city manager, Cynthia Curry, will serve in the spot after an employment agreement is reached by the City Commission on Wednesday. Police Chief Jason Shaw has been serving as the acting city manager after Marcia Carty was fired in late April following a misconduct investigation into complaints claiming she created a toxic work environment. She had been temporarily retained after commissioners voted to keep her in November until her firing 5 months later. A search for a permanent city manager continues. Habitat for Humanity of St. Johns County has received a $25,000 grant from the Community Foundation for Northeast Florida, allowing the organization to offer more assistance with either down payment assistance or through buying down the interest rate for homebuyers. Habitat officials say the grant allows new homebuyers to alleviate costs either now or in the long run. Habitat St. John's works on the issue of affordable workforce housing. It also offers classes in financial and mortgage literacy, home ownership, and other resources. Temperatures are now in the mid to upper 80s here in Jacksonville and Northeast Florida. It's going to be a hot afternoon as temperatures are expected to rise into the low to mid 90s for most areas. The heat index will make it feel like it's between 102 and 107 degrees. We also have the chance for scattered showers and storms area wide. Those are expected to fire up during the early afternoon hours.
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15: This is 1A. I'm Jen White.
16: And I'm Todd Zwillick.
15: The United States and Iran have reached an agreement to reopen the Strait of Hormuz and extend the ceasefire in the war. The deal will be signed formally on Friday in Switzerland. That's according to Pakistani Prime Minister Shahbaz Sharif, a mediator in ceasefire negotiations.
16: The text of the agreement hasn't been released, but the deal reportedly will extend the ceasefire for 60 days, call for an end to fighting on all fronts, including Lebanon, as well as opening the Strait of Hormuz. Traffic in that waterway has been halted since the war began in February, and it's where 20% of the world's oil and gas is transported. The deal was finalized despite an Israeli strike in Lebanon on Sunday, which was condemned by Iran and the United States. Israel's defense minister says Israel's military will continue its presence in Lebanon.
15: Joining us to discuss what we know about the ceasefire agreement and what it means for the region is Joyce Karam. She's editor-in-chief of Al Monitor. Joyce, welcome back.
17: Great to be with you, Jen and Todd.
15: So, Joyce, first, let's just be clear about what this agreement is, what it does, and what it doesn't do. Walk us through that broadly.
17: This is definitely an imperfect deal to end a terrible war that we've seen go over 100 days and that the U.S. was losing. What this does is, initially, it disengages the United States, the Trump administration, from this war. But there's so much that we don't know or we are not clear about this deal. We know first that it would reopen the Strait of Hormuz. That was actually open before the war started. This reopening is expected to happen on Friday. In 30 days, it's expected to lift the U.S. blockade on Iran, so Iran can resume oil exports. It also promises Iran sanctions relief down the road. The Iranians, their state media is saying that they will get $12 billion in assets freeze immediately. The U.S. has denied that, and it said this would be bound by how Iran performs, how it commits to some terms of the deal. What the deal lacks is anything substantial on the nuclear issue, on enrichment, on what happens to the highly enriched uranium that Iran allegedly has. This all has to wait 60 days to be discussed. So this is more what was announced is more of a framework of an arrangement to just build confidence measures and then tackle the hard issues in 60 days. You've mentioned Lebanon. Well, we'll see. Hezbollah said today they haven't fired any drones, any rockets at Israel. But I was speaking to our correspondent this morning, and there was one Israeli attack in South Lebanon. We've heard from the Israeli defense minister that, hey, this is not our deal. We're not signatory to it. We are not leaving Lebanon. Far-right Minister Ben-Gvir saying attacks would continue in Lebanon and we have nothing to do with this deal. So that's going to be a tricky issue that will likely widen the gap between Israel and the United States.
16: So a framework to talk about building confidence. I'm paraphrasing what you had to say there, Joyce. And Israel's not a party to this agreement. That's important. Vice President J.D. Vance is the one who's supposed to be leading negotiations into the next round of this agreement to end the war in Iran. Here he is talking to CBS this morning about Israel's role in the ceasefire deal.
18: Israel's been a good partner, but we do expect everybody in the region. They've been participating in this peace agreement. They've been participating in our talks with Iran. They understand where our perspective is. And what the president has said is that we expect everybody to honor this agreement.
16: Joyce, Israeli leaders, of course, have already been denouncing this agreement, saying they're not going to stop in southern Lebanon for now. What do we know about how Israel's interests and Donald Trump's interests are diverging here?
17: Well, the U.S. expects Israel to honor, but this is not what we're hearing from the Israeli side. There is a sense of disappointment in Netanyahu's circle of betrayal. about this deal that the Trump administration went to war with Israel against Iran and left before the mission is accomplished. What's that mission? That was supposed to be regime change. Well, it didn't happen. The regime is even strengthened in Iran. So expect, Todd, between now and October, the Israeli elections, for that rhetoric, for that divide to just go even deeper. Netanyahu, he has a political base to respond to, a political base that's hawkish, that wanted Israel to continue its war in Lebanon and in Iran. So there is a lot that we still don't know how Israel will breach this deal. It's already, you know, this morning in South Lebanon, but will they, you know, hit Iran again? We still don't know these details, but what we know is that the honeymoon, the romance, whatever you want to call it, that's lasted so long between Benjamin Netanyahu and Donald Trump, it's officially over. J.D. Vance's rhetoric, it's not the first time he's saying our interests, not just on Hormuz, on other issues, nuclear issue, are divergent with Israel.
15: We got this email from one of you. Let's not forget that the strait was open before Trump to pick this fight. So getting it reopened just corrects one of his avoidable complications. President Trump posted on social media about the ceasefire agreement and wrote, quote, "Let the oil flow." Oil prices fell around 4% after the news of the agreement was announced. Joyce, how else are markets reacting to this news?
17: Very well. I mean, there's a sense of relief, oil markets, stock markets, and then in the Gulf, especially that was hit by this war, you know, the UAE, Saudi Arabia, Qatar are all welcoming this deal. This did not go as expected. The U.S. launched a war expecting, you know, a dramatic change in Iran. Iran responded asymmetrically by holding a key strait leverage, and you know, the reality was it had a big impact on global economy, and the U.S. had to walk back these steps. So it seems Donald Trump's priority is now on market stability, on getting the oil flow. There is one term in the deal, according to the Iranians, that would allow Iran to sell oil with no sanctions. So if that's implemented, that would mean even more oil in the market.
16: Joyce, there was another part of U.S. and Israeli demands during this war that we haven't talked about yet. That's Iran's support for proxies around the region, Hezbollah, Houthis, Hamas. Iran calls them freedom-fighting organizations, I think, on its behalf. What does this deal say about support for Hamas, Hezbollah, and the other groups?
17: Yeah, a great question. It says nothing from what's been reported. It really shows you how much leverage has Iran accumulated over the last 100 days by closing Hormuz. This deal is just about the strait. Ballistic missiles are not mentioned. Support for these proxies are not mentioned. So there are many reasons for Iran to feel good about this, to feel victorious, to feel that it managed to impose its will on regional countries, to scare its neighbors that, you know, don't do this again or otherwise we will close the strait. So the deal is about the strait. It's not much about the nuclear issue or the proxies or the ballistic missile program.
15: Joyce, it's important to note that the U.S.-based rights group, HRANA, has documented that more than 36 people have been killed in Iran since the start of this war, including more than 1,700 civilians. What response has this agreement gotten within Iran?
17: I'm so glad we're talking about this. This war in January, Jen, and we discussed, it was the initial thinking was, help is on the way for Iranian protesters and people who are being oppressed by the regime. And now the U.S. is not just leaving is not just ending the war, it's ending it with a more oppressive regime. There's been, as you mentioned, 60 killings, even executions since the war started. This is the same regime, but it's one that feels emboldened, one where the Iranian Revolutionary Guard, the most hardline in the regime, has strengthened its power. So to many Iranians we speak to, they feel hugely betrayed, and they feel this war was not for them. They were deceived by it, and they just gave up and want to move on. They do think that this war, how it went, it just was a betrayal to what they were hoping for.
15: Really briefly, Joyce, the U.S. and Iran have given themselves 60 days. That's the length of this agreement. What are you watching for over the next couple of months?
17: Well, let's see if Friday this gets signed initially, and then how the other terms of the deal get implemented.
15: Well, that's Joyce Karam. She's editor-in-chief of Al Monitor. Joyce, we always appreciate you. Thanks.
17: Thank you so much.
15: Coming up, our weekly series, If You Can Keep It, looks at President Trump's many construction projects in the nation's capital and why critics are concerned about their lack of oversight. I'm Jen White.
16: And I'm Todd Zwillick.
15: This is
16: 1A from WAMU.
15: And NPR.

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9: WHYY in Philadelphia, this is Fresh Air. I'm Tanya Mosley in Los Angeles. Today, author and historian Eddie Glaw Jr. In his previous books, Begin Again and We Are the Leaders We've Been Looking For, he's been full of hope while also clear-eyed about America's failures. But in his new book, America USA, he writes plainly about his disappointment in a country that he says anniversary after anniversary has refused to see itself fully. And writing about it has allowed him to express his grief and anger.
10: What I was trying to do with this book was kind of write some security underneath my feet so that I could actually get this rage under control, to get my sadness, my melancholia under control.
9: We talk about America at 2:50, the story the country tells about itself and what it chooses to forget. Plus, book critic Maureen Corrigan's recommendations of summer reads. First News.
11: Live from NPR News, I'm Lakshmi Singh. Hezbollah is welcoming a preliminary agreement designed to end the war the U.S. and Israel initiated with Iran in late February, as well as Israel's military operations in southern Lebanon. Hezbollah is mainly based in Lebanon and is a proxy of Iran. Here's NPR's Jane Arraf.
12: Hezbollah said it viewed the agreement as a prelude to the complete withdrawal of Israeli forces and the return of displaced residents to their homes, particularly in border villages. But it also cautioned displaced Lebanese to wait before trying to return home in case Israel continued to launch attacks. Israel's defense minister said Monday that despite the agreement, Israel will not withdraw forces from southern Lebanon. More than 1.2 million people have been displaced by fighting in Lebanon, many of them unable to find shelter. In some parts of southern Lebanon, residents began going back after the ceasefire was announced. Jane Arraf, NPR News, Beirut.
11: The preliminary deal includes a halt to at least the U.S. naval blockade in the Strait of Hormuz. The blockade severely disrupted oil shipments, led to price surges in the United States and gasoline prices. But now we see, according to AAA, that the national average for a gallon of regular gas is down to just over $4. In World Cup competition today, Iran makes its 2026 debut in a match against New Zealand in Los Angeles, and the appearance by the Iranian team is getting a lot of attention. Steve Futterman reports.
13: The team arrived here yesterday from its training base in Tijuana, Mexico. There was tight security as the players and coaches boarded a bus to take them to their hotel. At a news conference, the Iranian coach, Amir Galanoui, through a FIFA interpreter, tried to play down any suggestion that the match has political overtones.
14: I would like to let you know that we are here to play football. And we are here to represent the respectful people of Iran.
13: LA has the largest population of Iranian descent outside of Iran itself. Many are against the team taking part in the World Cup, claiming the players are being used as a propaganda tool by the Iranian Islamic regime. For NPR News, I'm Steve Futterman in Los Angeles.
11: The United Kingdom is banning minors under the age of 16 from accessing social media. Here's Prime Minister Keir Starmer.
15: I do not accept, and I will never accept, that you can't be both pro-tech and AI and at the same time say we must protect our children. In fact, when I look at the brilliance of the innovators in AI and tech, I know very well that it is possible to do both.
11: Australia was the first country to pass such restrictions as the public voiced more concerns about mental or physical harms linked to online access. It's NPR.
2: Good afternoon. 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I'm Stephen Ponson. It's 12:04. The Jacksonville Transportation Authority's Park and Ride Hub at Phillips Highway and Butler Boulevard is closed as of today for a Florida Department of Transportation road improvement project. In its place, JTA has set up two temporary bus stops, one for outbound passengers at the north entrance of the existing Butler Boulevard Park and Ride, the other for inbound passengers in front of the gates of South Point Plaza on Phillips Highway, just north of the Shell gas station. Relocation is due to an $11 million intersection project on Butler Boulevard from I-95 to Phillips Highway. The work should be completed by the fall of 2028. Camden County is developing a transportation plan for Kingsland, St. Mary's, Woodbine, and county officials are hosting two public meetings coming up to collect residents' feedback on priorities and options. The long-range plan will guide how the county invests in roads, bike paths, sidewalks, and more over the next 20 years. The first meeting is at 6 p.m. on June 22nd in the commissioner's meeting room on East 4th Street in Woodbine. Then another meeting is at 6 on June 23rd at the Resiliency Operations Center in Kingsland. Residents are also asked to complete a public survey. More information and the survey are at camdencountyga.gov/transportationplan. Hot and stormy this afternoon here in northeast Florida. Temperatures are expected to reach the low to mid 90s for most locations. With the heat index, it'll feel like it's in the triple digits. Scattered showers and storms expected to fire up in the early afternoon.
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18: 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June 15th, 1967. Peter Green leaves John Mayall's Blues Breakers to form Fleetwood Mac. He hires Mick Fleetwood, but it takes John McVie 4 months to leave the Blues Breakers and join the band named after him.

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3: I'm Indira Lakshmanan. Congress failed to extend warrantless wiretapping to surveil suspected terrorists abroad. 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
4: 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And so we're going to shut the lights off on this program and put at risk the American people.
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6: This is Fresh Air. I'm Tanya Mosley. Let's get back to my conversation with scholar Eddie Glaut Jr., professor at Princeton University, and a familiar voice on the country's hardest conversations about race and democracy. His latest book, America USA, takes us through the country's big birthdays from the centennial in 1876 to now, 2026, as we approach the 250th, revealing how the ritual is the same each time. The nation throws itself a party and quietly edits out the parts of the story it cannot bear to face. It's a book written in grief and rage, and underneath both, a stubborn kind of love of country. Glaut is also the author of several other books, including Begin Again and We Are the Leaders We've Been Looking For. We spoke earlier this month in Seattle on stage at the Cascade PBS Ideas Festival, a day-long gathering of journalists and thinkers hosted by Seattle's public media station.
7: I'm thinking about 2020, when we all seem to be coming to this same realization in the same way that we found during Reconstruction, where, oh, we understand the ills, we want to right the wrongs, and the white allies are in our corner, and they believe us, and they're speaking truth to power as well. And then something happens, like the idea of it being a philanthropic effort, this idea that you can put it on the shelf and then you can take it off the shelf when it comes to racial equality.
8: Yeah. Sentimentality.
7: Mm-hmm.
8: At the heart of this idea that certain people think that they possess freedom to give and to take away is the cycle of sentimentality and rage. You cry your crocodile tears. I remember writing this passage, trying to figure it out. Just 5 years ago, 6 years ago, we were in the midst of a racial reckoning. I was crying on national television about George Floyd and the like. And in the blink of an eye, we're here. In the blink of an eye. And the only thing I could conclude is that people were lying. You weren't telling the truth. Or you didn't have anywhere else to land. And you just returned to the status quo. And so I was trying to describe it in a way, drawing on Baldwin's notion of sentimentality and Oscar Wilde and others, right? That sentimentality is really just, you know, about your own individual feelings. Baldwin says it's the mask of cruelty, right? You cry your crocodile tears for us. Oh, we're going to do this for you. We're going to make sure we're going to, we're going to, we're going to.

0: Live from NPR News in Boston, I'm Steve Brown. The United States and Iran have reached an initial agreement that would extend their shaky ceasefire and lead to the reopening of the Strait of Hormuz. But significant challenges remain to ending the war, including whether Israel will continue its offensive in Lebanon. Details of the deal were not immediately released, but it appears that it would not be implemented until it is signed. Mediator Pakistan says that could happen Friday in Geneva. Even if the strait fully opens then, it will likely take months for the global energy crisis sparked by its closure to ease. A senior United Nations official reports that drone strikes have killed more than 1,000 civilians in Sudan in the first 5 months of this year. UN High Commissioner for Human Rights Volker Turk says his office has documented a sharp increase in drone attacks in the ongoing war. The war has killed at least 59,000 people over 3 years and created the world's largest humanitarian crisis, affecting 34 million people. Fox Corporation is buying streaming platform Roku in a cash and stock deal valued at approximately $22 billion. The deal would give Fox access to the Roku channel, first-party data, and more than 100 million global streaming households. 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
1: Paul Rudnick has always been obsessed with spy thrillers, the gadgets, the car chases, the luxurious backdrops. His new book has them all, plus a top secret LGBTQ spy agency.
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4: The U.S. and Iran reached a deal to reopen the Strait of Hormuz.
5: Peace and prosperity is good for everybody. That's true for Israel. It's true for Saudi Arabia and UAE and Qatar. That's the kind of deal that we're striking.
4: But what are the terms of the agreement?

0: Missouri lawmakers are debating about whether the state should reinvest in nuclear energy to meet growing demand. Some aren't sold on the idea.
1: It seems kind of the worst of all possible worlds. We're paying for power plants.

0: Live from NPR News in Boston, I'm Steve Brown. President Trump has started his visit to the G7 summit by hailing an agreement aimed at ending the U.S. conflict with Iran. Trump met today with French President Emmanuel Macron and called the pending deal a potential breakthrough for global security. The agreement has yet to be fully detailed, but might alter the dynamics of the summit, where Trump has faced criticism from European leaders for his decision to start the war without consulting them. Officials in Kyiv say Russia launched a major attack on Ukraine overnight with hundreds of drones and missiles. President Volodymyr Zelensky says at least 11 people were killed and 53 were wounded across Ukraine. The barrage damaged civilian sites and a revered religious landmark. Zelensky is calling for decisive action from G7 countries to halt Russia's invasion. Zelensky and President Trump are expected to meet during the summit. British Prime Minister Keir Starmer says his nation will ban children under 16 from using social media apps like Snapchat, TikTok, and YouTube from early next year. Starmer acknowledges that some teens might bypass the ban, but emphasizes the importance of children's safety and happiness. 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
1: Paul Rudnick has always been obsessed with spy thrillers, the gadgets, the car chases, the luxurious backdrops. His new book has them all, plus a top secret LGBTQ spy agency.
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1: But what are the terms of the agreement, and what is the future of Iran's nuclear program? 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
7: And I'm Elsa Chang. 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
6: Not banned in classrooms or other specific settings, but banned across the board.
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7: More about the government's big announcement after this newscast.

0: Terrell Hogan Law.
1: I'm Wayne Hogan. The Terrell Hogan Law Firm represents the families of wrongful death victims.
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2: Including whether Israel will continue to hold off on attacking Iran-backed Hezbollah militants in Lebanon. Here's President Trump speaking to reporters.
3: The strait is already partially opened. As you know, they're doing a little hunting for a couple of mines that they've already found. But it's essentially ships are starting to go out now. On Friday, it'll be completely opened.
2: Hardliners opposed to the deal accused Iran's top negotiators of betraying the country's former supreme leader, who was killed in the U.S.-Israeli airstrikes back in February. But many Iranians who have been critical of their government reacted with a sense of grim relief. An official signing is scheduled to be held in Switzerland on Friday. Iran's national soccer team arrived in the U.S. yesterday for the World Cup, and they play New Zealand tonight here in Los Angeles. Here's NPR's Arzu Rezvani.
4: At a press conference in Los Angeles Sunday, Iranian team coach Amir Ghalanoui was asked whether his team is concerned about protests. We're just focused on playing a good, high-quality match, he told reporters, adding that the team won't pay attention to any issues outside the game. Protesters want to bring attention to what they say is Iran's record of human rights abuse. Many are planning to bring blindfolds, nooses, and American and Israeli flags into the stadium. But FIFA, the organization behind the World Cup, prohibits the display of political signs. Security could remove demonstrators from the stadium, pushing Iran's record and reputation for oppression out of view.
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5: And this is WJCT News 89.9 in Jacksonville. Good afternoon, I'm Sid Hoskinson. Florida Attorney General James Uthmeyer announced today the state is suing the social media platform TikTok. Carlton Gillespie reports.
6: The decal on front of Uthmeyer's podium read, "Time's up, TikTok," as he laid out the details of the suit against the social media giant.
7: Just some basic searches will reveal pornography on the sites, sexual content. We have evidence of young people looking for ways to engage in self-harm, suffering from mental disorders due to the addictions to these platforms, and in the worst of cases, hurting themselves.
6: The complaint centers around Florida's social media ban passed in 2024, which restricts use for children under 13. In addition to implementing age verification measures, it also requires parental approval for children 14 and 15. Uthmeyer says TikTok and other social media companies have been skirting that law.
7: Time is up for TikTok and everybody else that falls under this law. We will be enforcing it. We will be holding them accountable for damages and injunctive relief to change their programming and stop hurting our kids.
6: Uthmeyer said his office is investigating other social media sites for similar potential lawsuits. I'm Carlton Gillespie in Fort Lauderdale.
5: Drivers can expect lots of overnight closures at the Martin Luther King Jr. Parkway and I-95 interchange through Friday. Crews will be demolishing parts of the interchange overpass between 10 p.m. and 5 a.m. every night this week. The $79 million project is expected to wrap up by early 2027. And a couple of road resurfacing projects begin this week in Northeast Florida. One is along Mayport Road from Atlantic Boulevard to Dutton Island Road. The other resurfacing project is along U.S. 17 in Nassau County from Lipizzan Court to the St. Mary's River Bridge. Right now in Jacksonville, it's raining, 90 degrees downtown, 86 degrees and raining in St. Augustine.
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9: 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I'm Elsa Chang in Culver City.

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0: It's All Things Considered from NPR News. I'm Elsa Chang.
5: And I'm Scott Detrow. President Trump has arrived in France for the G7 Leaders Summit.
0: He's been celebrating the peace deal with Iran.
6: And it's a very important one because first it will fix the nuclear issue. And it's a very important matter for peace.
5: Deal raises many questions, though. More after this news.
7: Live from NPR News in Culver City, California, I'm Dwayne Brown. Iran and the U.S. have agreed to a preliminary deal to reopen the vital Strait of Hormuz shipping channel after extending a shaky 60-day ceasefire while negotiations continue. But significant challenges remain even if the strait is fully reopened later this week to commercial traffic. Oil analysts say it could take months for the global energy crisis to ease. Wendy Sherman was a lead negotiator in the 2015 Iran nuclear deal that Trump pulled the U.S. out of. She says getting Israel to respect the terms

0: Terrell Hogan Law.
1: I'm Wayne Hogan. The Terrell Hogan Law Firm represents the families of wrongful death victims.
0: More at TerrellHoganLaw.com.
2: Off on the deal is scheduled for Friday in Switzerland. Meanwhile, Gaza's health ministry says more than 73,000 Palestinians have been killed by Israeli airstrikes in the war, NPR's Anis Baba reports.
3: Baha Abulajin says he was walking with his son Ryan on a main road in central Gaza Sunday afternoon when Israeli soldiers opened fire at them. Abulajin says he was shot below the knee and his five-year-old son Ryan was shot directly in the head. He says four Israeli soldiers then dragged him into a car. He says despite his pleas, they did not help his dying son. Israel's military told NPR in a statement that soldiers had identified several Gazans approaching them and initiated, quote, apprehension procedures, and then opened warning fire on them. The military said it regrets harm to civilians. Anas Baba, NPR News, Gaza.
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4: And this is WJCT News 89.9 in Jacksonville. Good afternoon. I'm Sid Hoskinson. The U.S. Supreme Court will decide whether states can use juries made up of only six people in criminal cases instead of the usual 12. The case involves a Florida chiropractor who was convicted of practicing with a suspended license. The justices said today they will hear arguments in the fall. Florida uses six-person juries for all criminal cases that don't involve the death penalty. Five other states, Arizona, Connecticut, Indiana, Massachusetts, and Utah also use six-person juries for some criminal trials. Johnson & Johnson will invest more than $1 billion in its Jacksonville facilities as part of an overall $55 billion investment nationwide. WJCT News 89.9's Dan Scanlon has more on today's announcement.
5: Johnson & Johnson announced that its local investment includes new advanced manufacturing and packaging technologies and a state-of-the-art distribution facility in the city. That new local facility is set for Airport Commerce Center in Northwest Jacksonville. The company is saying its goal is to have it fully operational in 2028. The funding supports 3,500 Jacksonville employees involved in the manufacturing of its AccuView brand contact lenses. In the company announcement on the funding, CEO Joachim Duato says that enhancing its vision operations in Jacksonville will strengthen the resilience of its U.S. supply chain. Johnson & Johnson opened its first Jacksonville campus in 1981 on Centurion Parkway in Deerwood Park. Dan Scanlon, WJCT News, 89.9.
4: A notable traffic shift is scheduled to be in place starting early tomorrow on I-95 North. The Florida Department of Transportation says the exit ramp for Emerson Street from I-95 North will start about 1,300 feet before its current location, and there could be potential delays as drivers adjust to the change. The FDOT says there will be message boards and signs to notify you of the change. The traffic shift is part of a project to widen I-95 from south of Atlantic Boulevard to south of Emerson Street. This is not the final configuration, however, for this portion of the interstate. Our forecast calls for rain and thunderstorms this evening, then partly cloudy skies overnight, lows in the mid-70s. Partly sunny tomorrow with afternoon rain and thunderstorms, highs in the upper 80s inland, low 80s at the beaches. Right now in Jacksonville, cloudy, rainy, 84 degrees downtown. This is WJCT News.
6: It's All Things Considered from NPR News. I'm Scott Detrow in Washington.
7: And I'm Elsa Chang in Culver City, California. President Trump arrived in France this afternoon for the G7 Leaders Summit, where he's been touting his new agreement with Iran.
8: I'm very happy to say, signed, the deal's all signed, and the strait is already partially opened, as you know there.
7: French President Emmanuel Macron met with Trump and congratulated him on signing a very important agreement.
9: And it's a very important one because first it will fix the nuclear issue. And it's a very important matter for peace for the whole world. And

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3: 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Coming up tonight on Jack's PBS, the never-before-told story of an unsung hero of the Holocaust who risked everything to save dozens of young twins from medical experimentation and almost certain death at Auschwitz. 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
3: Cloudy skies in Jacksonville, 84 degrees downtown, 85 degrees in St. Augustine.
4: From NPR News, this is All Things Considered. I'm Elsa Chang.
5: And I'm Mary Louise Kelly. Imagine you're a struggling actor in New York City, fresh off getting rejected from every drama school you applied to. You do have a job at a scented candle shop, which helps pay the bills, barely, and it's boring. Then one day, your best friend invites you to a glam cocktail soiree where, during a bathroom break, you witness your fellow partygoers confront and murder would-be assailants. Yes, murder. It turns out you were being recruited to a top-secret LGBTQ spy agency. That's the premise of the new book, The Tuxedo Society, written by Paul Rudnick, who is here. Paul Rudnick, welcome.
6: Oh, thank you so much. That was the perfect setup.
5: I am so glad. Well, people listening may already know who you are because of all of your work on films. You wrote, here's a partial list, Sister Act, The Stepford Wives, The Addams Family Values, In-N-Out, Jeffrey, this whole long list. None of which, Paul Rudnick, unless I missed it, are spy thrillers. So what made you want to give the spy world a go?
6: Oh, because I'm such a huge fan of all the Jason Bourne movies, the Mission Impossible series, and of course, James Bond. And I just wanted to see if I could somehow make my way into that genre. And then I thought, okay, what if queer people could suddenly find a role in that kind of excitement and that kind of action? And it was so pleasurable because you kind of have complete permission to go anywhere in the world and even kill people. But I also wanted to redefine patriotism in a way by using this group of very much outsiders who are really performing at the very highest level of service.
5: Okay, tell me more about this group of outsiders, the Tuxedo Society of your title. Why did they form?
6: Well, it was formed by a guy named Reggie O'Malley, who was a Navy SEAL, much decorated, and he was kicked out during the final throes of Don't Ask, Don't Tell. And as his revenge and his ultimate triumph, he has formed the Tuxedo Society, which is this top secret, government still sponsored, all gay special ops unit. And he's realized that he knows gay people all over the world, some of them very highly placed, some of them in service professions, some of them now back in the military or ex-military, and that they will be incredibly useful in the many missions that he oversees.
5: Yeah, I want to give people a sense of some of the people who he ropes into this Tuxedo Society, who all wear great tuxedos, by the way. He's got a couple of high-end real estate brokers in the group. Why? Because they can weasel their way into anybody's house?
6: Oh, exactly. They have ultimate access. They know the richest people. They know the oligarchs. They know the billionaires. And their presence there is never questioned.
5: A high-end florist, again, why?
6: Well, the florist is in charge of the weekly arrangements at the White House, which is one of Andrew's first missions, where he realized these are the people who are often overlooked or underestimated. And yet there they are at the very center of power. And what if they were using those skills and using their kind of under-the-radar identities to really make a difference?
5: Okay, so Andrew, you just mentioned, Andrew Birnbaum, your main character, who, as I noted when I introduced you, he's a wannabe actor. He is currently selling candles at a shop in the East Village called Scents of the Season, which made me laugh out loud. I'm thinking, I would rather smell some seasons than others. But he is not, to state the obvious, he is not an obvious candidate for an elite espionage team. Was that kind of the point?
6: Oh, yes. No, and he's very aware of it and very daunted, but at the other, on the other hand, very intrigued. But he has great improv skills, which is what makes him a great asset to the organization, because he can turn himself into just about anybody. He can actually do accents that people believe, so that he starts to realize what his role might be. But at first, he's just hopeless. And you sort of watch his development, and you watch his self-confidence increase, because these are challenges that he never imagined, including going off the high dive at the Summer Olympics in Tokyo. So he's he kind of learns on the job.
5: And some of his roles, just to give it, you mentioned the high diving, you mentioned the floral arranging. He manages to play a pretty convincing priest trained to the Vatican. What else?
6: Let me see. He also becomes a German art authority. Oh, his skills as a cater waiter, which is anyone who's come up in the New York theater and arts world knows is the basic way you keep your life going while nothing is happening in your career. So, but on the other hand, those cater waiters go to the fanciest fundraisers, the biggest galas, everything that are sort of hubs of authority in our culture. And you know, sometimes ignore those guys in the dinner jackets passing you a tray of canapes.
5: And in your books, often planting bugs and about to shoot you with a yoga mat gun and all kind of stuff. You do have fun playing with some of the cliches of the espionage genre. Share some of the weapons.
6: That's one of my favorite moments, especially in any Bond movie, where they go into the back room at MI6, wherever they are, and the gadgeteer introduces them to usually a black attaché case filled with exploding everythings, and the, and the car, and the outfit, and the fountain pen. And Andrew gets all of that, but because this is a more highly developed organization, he gets a yoga mat that doubles as an assault weapon. He gets exploding power bars with the power of a grenade. At one point, they get party hats that serve as drones and allow the members of the society to actually fly. So it's everything that looks harmless and yet becomes so effective.
5: I found something you wrote in your acknowledgments fascinating. You're comparing, you know, spy movies, action movies to musicals and saying they're more alike than we might think. You know, a car chase scene is choreographed mayhem. So is breaking into song and dance on a stage apropos of nothing.
6: Oh, absolutely. And it's the sort of wonderful absurdity that I was able to take advantage of. If you think of the opening scene of any Bond movie or the Bourne movies, where suddenly a guy in a tux shows up and the whole scene erupts. People are falling off scaffolding. People are cartwheeling off the pyramids. And the guy at the center of it stays cool as can be, unruffled. One of my favorite moments in any of those real set piece scenes is when someone like Jason Statham appears from underwater in a wetsuit, which then after he kills all of the various ninja figures, he unzips the wetsuit, steps out in a perfectly uncreased tuxedo, takes a martini glass, and enters the French chateau. I just have such envy of that moment, especially the dry cleaning aspect.
5: Absolutely. Life goals. By the end of this book, Paul Rudnick, it becomes clear that maybe there is more ahead. Another mission for the Tuxedo Society sequel in the works. Can you share anything?
6: That would be delightful. I would love to. I do, because I think all of these books and films tend to be franchises in which you look forward to their next adventure and you have to keep upping the stakes and the gadgets and everything else. So if people enjoy it, I would be very happy to join the Tuxedo Society myself.
5: Paul Rudnick, author of the new novel, The Tuxedo Society. This was so fun. Thank you.
6: Oh, thank you so much.
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3: 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A mix of clouds and sun this week with afternoon showers and thunderstorms, highs reaching the mid-90s by the weekend.
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9: 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We've got a preliminary deal to end the war in Iran, a Fed meeting, some economic data dumps. Where should we begin? 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
9: In New York, I'm Kristen Schwab, in for Kai Rizdahl. It's Monday, June 15th, and it's great to be here with you. I know the big news of the day is that we might be nearing the end of the war in the Middle East. The United States and Iran have signed a framework agreement. Details of the deal haven't been released. And listen, when it's all really, truly over, we'll pick apart the economic effects. But for now, let's focus on what in this economy is certain. The Federal Reserve's Open Market Committee meets this Wednesday, and it's Kevin Warsh's big debut as the new chair. He's gotten a lot of pressure from President Trump to cut interest rates and make borrowing cheaper. But markets don't expect the Fed to touch rates for now, because Warsh enters the Fed at a tricky time. Even if the war does officially come to a close soon, the effects are still churning in the background, including its toll on inflation, now above 4%. Marketplace's Henry Epp looks at how the Fed might navigate this moment.
10: Here's why this current bout of inflation is tricky for the Fed. It's driven by a spike in energy prices caused by the Iran war, and energy and food prices tend to be too volatile to inform the Fed's decisions, says Andrew Clinton, head of Clinton Investment Management.
11: That's why historically they've looked through headline inflation, that is, that include food and energy, to the core inflationary numbers.
10: Core inflation last month was a lot closer to the Fed's target of 2%. Fed officials might be tempted to think this spike in inflation is temporary, except that's what they did a couple years ago, and it didn't work out. Peter Conti Brown is a professor of financial regulation at the Wharton School.
12: The Fed's error in 2021 was precisely this, was to assume that the supply shocks were temporary, transitory in the word of the day, and they were caught flat-footed.
10: They don't want to make that mistake again. So the bond market has started to indicate that it thinks the Fed will probably have to deal with inflation, says Derek Tang, an economist at the research firm MPA Macro.
13: They do expect more of a chance the Fed might have to raise its policy interest rate sooner rather than later. And that's making some of these bond yields rise.
10: But the guy in the White House keeps pushing for the Fed to go in the opposite direction.
13: President Trump does have a history of saying he wants lower interest rates.
10: And a recent history of threatening the Fed. The Justice Department opened criminal investigations into former Chair Jay Powell and Fed Governor Lisa Cook, who Trump also tried to fire. So what's the new chair, Kevin Warsh, to do? One option, says Peter Conte Brown, is to say less.
12: The more opaque the Fed is relative to its future policy position, the harder it is to be pinned down by politicians who want to beat up on it.
10: But there's a challenge in that for Warsh. He's just one of 12 members on the Open Market Committee, and they might not all want to stay quiet. I'm Henry Epp for Marketplace.
9: Wall Street today, the promise of a deal and a drop in oil prices makes for a lot of optimism. We'll have the details when we do the numbers.

0: Electricity prices are one of the many things contributing to inflation. And even as energy prices have been rising, so has demand. Now, some customers and lawmakers are advocating for a reinvestment in nuclear energy as a long-term carbon-free source of power. But that set off a debate on who pays for the cost of building new nuclear plants. From KBIA in Columbia, Missouri, Jana Rose Schleiss reports.
1: State Senator Mike Moon would like to see more nuclear power plants in Missouri.
2: Now, do I want nuclear? Absolutely. Is it expensive? You betcha it is.
1: However, his colleagues Bill Irwin, Mike Steinmeier, and Joe Nicola strongly disagree on who should pay the cost for building more power plants and when.
3: If you pay up front, it's always cheaper. If you pay later, it's always more.
4: While some people are afraid of high utility rates, I'm afraid of sitting around in the dark.
5: I don't agree with using my constituents with ratepayers as a bank for a free interest loan.
1: This year, Missouri politicians have debated what's called construction work in progress, more commonly referred to by its acronym, QIP. QIP allows utility companies to charge customers for new power plants as they're being built. Some lawmakers believe the policy can jumpstart energy investment and save residents money on utility bills. But as power plants go, nuclear facilities take longer to build, cost more, and often run over budget. John Kaufman, an attorney for the Consumers Council of Missouri, says nuclear power plants are a dicey investment.
6: It seems kind of the worst of all possible worlds. We're paying for power plants that are no longer serving us, and they're asking us to start paying for power plants that are coming in the future. It's just, we get it coming and going, right?
1: Rob Dixon is a lobbyist for utility provider Ameren. He says if customers help pay for nuclear power plants as they are built, energy companies don't have to take on as much debt.
7: It's going to keep costs lower because you're not paying higher interest over time. And that means utility customers pay less.
1: Now, while the country again faces increasing electricity demand, states such as Missouri, Kansas, and North Carolina have passed varying degrees of the power plant financing policy in recent years. Energy economist Michael Cicuta says it's difficult to suss out whether having a policy like QIP has a measurable impact on the amount of power a state has, whether the policy spurred investment or not. But he says there is certainly anecdotal evidence.
8: Without QIP, utilities have less incentive to invest, especially for very expensive projects, and therefore we don't get them built.
1: Unless states and utility companies can agree on a way to pay for pricing nuclear power plants, increasing electricity demand will have to be met with other sources. In Columbia, Missouri, I'm Jana Rose Schleiss for Marketplace.

0: Every once in a while, Instagram and Facebook force me to look back at some memory that happened a decade or so ago. And wow, was the internet a different place. We wore wedge sneakers. We loved Grumpy Cat. Remember planking? Maybe the best trends to come out of that time, though, were the ones tied to charitable giving. I'm talking about the Ice Bucket Challenge and other campaigns that made getting involved easy and fun. But the vibes today are a little different, which is why this story caught my eye. The headline, How Generosity Became Cringe. Sarah Hershender is a fellow at Vox's Future Perfect. Sarah, thanks for joining us.
1: Of course. Thanks for having me.
0: So take us back to the early 2010s when social media felt maybe a bit more innocent. What did charity movements look like online back then?
1: Yeah, I think we had this really kind of seminal moment where for the first time, more Americans were like on social media, on platforms like Facebook for the very first time than off of it. And I think a lot of people felt like there was possibility in that. So we saw the Facebook being a really important tool used in movements like Occupy Wall Street. And when it came to charity, we sort of saw the same thing. And one of the most prominent was the Ice Bucket Challenge. So if folks remember back in 2014, there was this challenge where to raise money for ALS, people would pour buckets of ice water on their head and tag a few friends to do it. It really took off and millions of people ended up participating. But it's something that we saw just kind of broadly on the internet at the time because it was sort of an earnest place. People were really kind of bragging about their charity to one another.
0: Yeah, the Ice Bucket Challenge almost became a cool thing to be tagged in. I mean, it was regular people, it was celebrities. What were some other things you saw trend at that time?
1: There were other very sort of short-lived, massive trends like the Ice Bucket Challenge. We also saw Movember, if people remember, those kind of silly little mustaches that people would draw back in like 2012, 2013. That was also a charity trend to raise awareness for men's health every November. And then we also saw some more enduring movements pop up around that time. One was Giving Tuesday, which began as a hashtag and sort of like as a counterweight to Black Friday. And that was a movement to get people to donate. This all happened in like a 4-year time period where society just seemed to be kind of optimistic online in a way that feels a little bit distant now.
0: Yeah, things have changed so much. I mean, hashtags aren't even in the conversation anymore.
1: Yeah.
0: Okay, so let's fast forward because the headline of your story is How Generosity Became Cringe. When do you think it became cringe, and what was the turning point that you saw?
1: Yeah, that's a good question. I think something really important happened in 2014, and that was the killing of Michael Brown and sort of the Black Lives Matter movement. Mm. There were people who in their feed or on their Twitter timelines were seeing like a lot of Black Lives Matter movement stuff, and there were other people who were just seeing the Ice Bucket Challenge. We started to see social media platforms like Facebook really prioritize algorithms over those sort of person-to-person connections. Fast forward to the pandemic, and by then people are feeling a lot more cynical. One of the sort of, I think, good examples of that is, if you remember, Gal Gadot made that Imagine video as sort of like a way to soothe society, and people hated it. And something I think about, and I think a big reason that they hated it was because it felt cringe. It felt tone deaf. And I think that applies to a lot of the sort of performative earnestness that we used to see earlier in the internet.
0: Mm. How has the cringe part of this impacted how much organizations have been able to raise?
1: Yeah, I mean, we're seeing a real impact. Most people or most young people do prefer to give online these days. And the fact that they're just not seeing that kind of friends tagging friends and bragging about giving to charity is having a real impact on how Americans give. And over the past decade or so, we've seen fewer and fewer everyday Americans giving to charity. What I've heard from charity leaders is that it's just harder to get your cause in front of people these days. I spoke to the leader of Charity Water, for example. It's like an international aid organization focusing on getting clean water around the world. It was like a huge celebrity darling in the early 2010s. Justin Bieber was doing these fundraisers for his birthday on Facebook. And he straight up told me, like, we do not raise money like we used to. Our sort of influencer culture just doesn't prioritize charity in the same way that the internet used to.
0: Is there a world, do you think, where we want virality back when it comes to charity? And is that even possible?
1: I think there's a world where we want earnestness back. When I talk to people in the charity world about what they want to see, more often than not, they tell me that they look offline for it. So they're thinking about ways they can engage people directly in their communities. That's where people still seem to feel earnestness and that sort of responsibility to one another that really, you know, undergirds philanthropy and generosity.
0: That might not be such a bad thing, actually. Sarah Hershender is a fellow covering philanthropy at Vox. Sarah, thanks for sharing your reporting.
1: Of course. Thank you so much for having me.

0: We're only a handful of days into the World Cup, and the event is already breaking records. During their first match, the U.S. men's national team had more viewers tune in than ever before. And of the nearly 25 million people who watched, some 9 million were watching in Spanish. As Marketplace's Elizabeth Troval reports, the sporting event is massively important for advertisers that want to reach Latino consumers, whose purchasing power grows increasingly relevant.
1: Despite being a proud Colombia football fan, Julian Vaquero says his immigrant dad still cheered on the U.S. men's team against Paraguay during their first game.
2: He felt embraced by the U.S. in such a way that there's no other choice but to be supportive of the team.
1: Vaquero with Big Oak Tree Media says, of course, they watched the game in Espanol.
2: The Spanish broadcasting, when you listen to it, it's contagious. It's contagious, the energy that you feel when you hear them.
1: The World Cup is the place for brands to connect with Hispanics, says Isabella Sanchez with the ad firm Zuby.
3: Marketers can really tap into what makes Hispanics tick, which is their language, their sports, their home team.
1: And it's an important market. U.S. Latino GDP has grown to $4.4 trillion, according to the most recent data from the Latino Donor Collaborative. Ana Valdez is CEO.
4: They grow as consumers. They grow in capacity. They grow in number. They grow in workforce.
1: To engage that market, Rodrigo Vallejo with Road to Media says authenticity is key.
5: I think that it's got to be more insightful from people that understand more the sport, understand more the culture, understand how the passion that that the Hispanic audience has for the sport and for the World Cup.
1: Though Franco Caballero with marketing firm Dieste says there's also a broader community advertisers can tap into beyond that core Spanish-speaking World Cup audience.
6: That's when you start to bring in all these other cohorts, some of them who are so obvious and often ignored, which could be spouses, cohabitants, and immediately adjacent neighbors and community members.
1: He says it's good business to think inclusively. Anyone can appreciate a good goal. I'm Elizabeth Troval for Market.

0: coming up.
1: I hate social media, but it's a necessary evil.
0: You can't run a business without being online. But first, let's do the numbers. The Dow Jones Industrial Average rose 468 points, 0.9%, to finish at 51,671. The NASDAQ added 795 points, 3.1%, to close at 26,683. And the S&P 500 gained 122 points, 1.2%, to end at 7,554. Oil futures were down. Brent crude flowed down 4.1%, and West Texas Intermediate lost 4%. That was bad news for oil stocks, but good news for travel companies. Airbnb rang up 5%. American Airlines Group ascended 3.2%. Bonds rose. The yield on the 10-year T-note fell to 4.47%. 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
0: This is Marketplace. I'm Kristen Schwab. The cultural campaign against plastic has focused on different products over the years. First, single-use water bottles and shopping bags, then kitchen items like Tupperware. Now the conversation is all about what's in your closet. Social media is filled with influencers rallying against synthetic fabrics like polyester and pushing natural materials like cotton. Sounds like a no-brainer, but it turns out that making the best decision about what you wear is more complicated than it seems. Mia Sato is a reporter at The Verge, where she wrote about Americans' renewed obsession with cotton. Mia, welcome back to the program.
9: Yeah, always happy to join.
0: So I have to admit that I am one of those people that has been paying more attention to fabric content these days. But I didn't realize there's actually a government push behind some of this. Tell me about the Great American Cotton Plan.
9: Yes, the Great American Cotton Plan was announced by the Department of Agriculture and HHS earlier this month. So it's still relatively new, but it is kind of building on existing marketing, especially, that has already existed. So one element of the plan is subsidies for American cotton farmers. But another part that maybe will be more public-facing is the federal government will promote the National Cotton Council's Plant Not Plastic marketing campaign. And it basically, you know, tries to encourage consumers to buy products made with American cotton over, let's say, polyester.
0: And you talk about in your story about how some of this comes from cotton farmers actually having a tough time here in the U.S. Tell me more about that.
9: Yes. So, you know, cotton farmers are under pressures, especially price pressures. And some of it, as I wrote in the piece, comes actually from, at least in part, from federal policy. So the tariff war, the trade war that the Donald Trump administration has been waging has raised prices for cotton farmers. Equipment costs more. Fertilizer costs more. So it's partially to sort of prop up this industry that has been hit hard. And also the other side that we can get into more is that the Make America Healthy Again, the MAHA movement, is kind of also taking on cotton as part of its one prong of its strategy or ideology.
0: Yeah, what about the health side of this? Is it better for your body?
9: That's something that has come up a lot in marketing language, especially, and sort of influencer types. And the science is complicated. We know that there are microplastics in the human body. What effect that has on the human body is less defined. And it's also, there's a lot of disagreement among scientists about how to measure this. So the science, I think, is still evolving, but the branding has really taken on this sort of anti-microplastic, low, quote unquote, low toxicity marketing language.
0: I mean, even cotton itself isn't always so innocent, right? It's treated as a product in the field, maybe treated after a garment is finished.
9: Yes, absolutely. And this is sort of the response to the Great American Cotton Plan that I was most interested by was actually some MAHA influencers said that the plan was like greenwashing, basically. First of all, it's a very water intensive crop. If it's not organic, it's being fertilized with chemical fertilizers and pesticides and things like that. And cotton can be treated with chemicals that make it more wrinkle resistant or stain resistant, for example. And so then there's a question of like, okay, are these chemicals good for me? So it just ends up becoming this sort of like circular, sort of a maze of consumers trying to find the quote unquote best or healthiest option. And I think people will quickly find that it's really not so simple.
0: Well, how do you make choices then when you walk into a store? Did your reporting change how you shop or how you look at your closet?
9: It's something that I've thought about for many years. I love shopping. This is like a very fun hobby for me. But yeah, it's really not easy. I think my tactic has really been buy as little as humanly possible. And when I can, and when I have the money to do so, support, you know, small organizations or companies that are transparent about where their products and where their materials come from.
0: Mia Sato is a reporter at The Verge. Mia, thanks for coming on the show.
9: Anytime. Thank you so much.

0: There are some big economic bullet points to watch this week. We already talked about the Fed meeting happening Wednesday. Also out that day, retail sales for May. We'll be watching those numbers to get the 50,000-foot view of how consumers are doing. But while we wait, let's get the 5-foot view. Philip Rollins runs the record and comic shop Offbeat in Jackson, Mississippi. He gave us this update.
1: Business is surprisingly good. This has probably been one of the better years that we've been having so far. Yes, I'm surprised. I drive a Ford Escape and it takes $50 to fill it up, which, you know, I'm in Jackson, Mississippi. So that's a lot when I was paying like $30. So I'm like, dang, that's going to hurt. But I have had customers like, you know, scale back on, like, we have pool lists. So they'll get like these comics a week. So I've had people scale back due to, you know, budgeting for other things. I hate social media, but it's a necessary evil. It's the best thing for advertising. I always ask like somebody I don't recognize, or I'm very absent minded, and I'll be like, oh, how'd you hear about the store? And they'll be like, oh, I saw it on TikTok. And I'm like, well, I need to be on TikTok more. And the things that get the most hits is when my big face is on there. So I had to put my big face out there and talk and do 20 takes until I like one and then edit it and put it out there. You're not going to catch me doing like a dance or anything, but, you know, highlighting the things that we got here, showing also that Jackson isn't just, you know, this perception of what the world thinks it is. It's like, no, we have cool stuff here.
0: Philip Rollins doing the socials for his store Offbeat in Jackson, Mississippi.

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1: This final note on the way out today, saw this in Reuters. Reopening the Strait of Hormuz is not going to be like flipping a light switch. Maritime security experts say it could take weeks to make sure the waterway is safe from mines. Meanwhile, stateside, U.S. oil reserves have hit a 43-year low. Amir Babawi, Caitlin Esch, John Gordon, Noya Carr, Steve Mullis, and Stephanie Seek are the Marketplace editing staff. Kelly Silvera is the news director. And I'm Kristen Schwab. We'll see you back here tomorrow.

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2: The U.S. Supreme Court has just weeks left in its term and a slew of high-profile cases on its docket. Decisions on birthright citizenship, mail ballots, transgender athletes, and more. What you need to know about them and the effect the decisions could have on the U.S. for years to come. Big decisions before the court. Next time on 1A.
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4: On the next Fresh Air, as we approach America's 250th birthday, writer Jesse Wegman tells the forgotten story of James Wilson, a brilliant 18th century lawyer who played a critical role in crafting the Constitution, pushing for a strong federal government, and the direct election of lawmakers. Wegman's book is The Lost Founder. 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
0: The U.S. and Iran say they've agreed on terms to end the war and reopen the Strait of Hormuz.
5: You already see oil prices from a high of $126 a barrel down to about $80 a barrel today. That's a lot of progress.
0: The war, of course, drove up the price of gas and other essentials and has led to some ugly polling for President Trump. 61% of adults polled by NPR, PBS, and Marist disapprove of his handling of the economy. His handling, in a certain light, makes sense. His priority was preventing Iran from getting nukes. But Trump's messaging was unusual for a president. Last month, a reporter asked Trump, to what extent was he thinking about Americans' finances when he negotiated with Iran?
6: I don't think about American financial situation. I don't think about anybody. I think about what...
0: What's he doing? Coming up on Today Explained from Vox.
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7: At the same time AI

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1: Doing like how it works.
2: Life sort of got in the way of her plans. She left college when she became a mom and grabbed the work she could, most recently as a behavioral therapist for kids with autism. When her dad died a few years ago, she decided it was time to make a career leap. And she kept hearing cybersecurity was the way to go.
1: Because of the projected job growth and the demand within the field,
2: she took online courses and in February earned her first cybersecurity certification. She's been looking for jobs, but not finding many opportunities.
1: I just feel like it was false advertisement.
2: Cybersecurity jobs have been the focus of a decades-long workforce development push. Learn to code, but with the urgency of a national security imperative. It spawned a cottage industry of federal and state programs, for-profit boot camps, certifications, and online career coaches like Evan Lutz.
3: The thing that initially gave me rise on social media is that I can speak very quickly with concise ideas.
2: He's not joking.
3: If you want to start your cybersecurity career in 90 days, making $90,000 a year, the first thing you're going to need are certifications. We're going
2: to
3: go with Network
2: Lutz quit his job teaching high school math in 2019 to get into cyber and now advises others on his roadmap for success.
3: I've never seen this fail in the U.S., and it works every time.
2: Which, at the time, was true. Through the early 2020s, Lutz says demand seemed insatiable. Interest rates were near zero, tech was booming, and workers were in short supply coming out of the pandemic. But workers weren't the only ones who got the message, says Joseph Fuller at Harvard Business School.
4: If you are an innovative company, you're looking out there and saying, you know what's worth a lot of money? Tools that mean companies don't have to hire so many cyber techs because they're hard to get and they're expensive.
2: AI is increasingly taking over the routine tasks that junior workers once handled.
4: And you're going to see that again and again and again.
2: Job seeker Megan Osteen says she might have to go back to her old job in behavioral therapy while she plans for her next steps.
1: There's a lot of weight on it, financial weight, especially because I am a single mom and I did, you know, pause my career, pause everything in order to pursue this. I want to, you know, prove that I can do it to like my dad, you know, and there's a lot of weight on it.
2: In the meantime, she's used AI to build a system that flags job scam phishing messages, which she's been getting a lot of during her search. I'm Megan McCarty-Carino, and that's Marketplace Tech. This is APM. Today Explained. I'm Shelby Talcott. I am the White House correspondent for Semaphore.
5: President Trump has been talking about the economy a lot lately, and some of what he said has gotten a lot of attention. What are the most attention-grabbing things?
6: He has repeatedly, pretty bluntly said that he effectively doesn't care about it, right? He has made comments indicating that this is all short term. He doesn't care about inflation. And so those comments, which he again has said more than once, I'm not focused on Americans' economic situation when I'm negotiating with Iran.
7: I think about one thing. You cannot let Iran have a nuclear weapon. That's all.
6: I don't care about this inflation number.
8: Oh, I love it. The numbers were great.
6: Those comments have really stood out to people over the past few months.
5: My favorite was, I love inflation.
6: Yes.
8: You know what I really love? I love the inflation. You know?
5: I love the inflation. And then he had an opportunity to walk it back.
9: That's right. That's a perfect segment. I'd make it again.
5: What do we make of that, that he's telling us it is not a mistake?
6: I think it indicates a few things. So first of all, I think, you know, when I'm talking to administration officials and people who have known the president for years, one of the things that continuously comes back around is this is all really said in the broader context of this Iran war.
9: When people hear me say it, everybody agrees. Short-term pain. It's going to be short-term pain.
8: No. Oh, when the war is over?
10: Yes.
8: It's coming down.
10: I know you can't.
8: It's going to come down like a rock.
6: And that is something that the president cares deeply about and genuinely believes that he needs to continue moving forward with this, right? He has

0: talked a lot over the past few years about Iran not being able to obtain a nuclear weapon.
1: One thing is certain, I will never allow the world's number one sponsor of terror, which they are by far, to have a nuclear weapon. Can't let that happen.
0: And so he's coming at this economic argument from the perspective of, I have to defend the decisions I've made globally. But a big part of it is also about the legacy of Donald Trump. That's something that I think this term in particular, he has been acutely focused on. He is far less worried about the midterms.
2: I don't care about the midterms.
0: About the price of groceries. Actually, I asked somebody who's close to the White House several months ago, you know, why isn't he more focused on this stuff? And the answer I got was, when the president goes down in the history books, it's not going to be for eggs being a dollar carton. It's going to be for reinvigorating Venezuela.
1: It was a great success. It was a one-day war. It was really, to be exact, 48 minutes of fury, and it was over. And Venezuela's doing great.
0: Going into Iran and getting their nuclear.
3: They cannot have a nuclear weapon. They'd use it.
0: And so that's what this president is focused on. And so when he talks about the economy, about, I love inflation, I don't think about voters' economic situations when I'm negotiating with this Iran war, it's because he is always thinking about what he's doing legacy-wise, right? He has to defend that Iran war. That's part of his legacy. He has to defend the Venezuela situation. That's part of his legacy. And so all of these answers are tied back into how he's thinking about his history and how he's going to be remembered. I think it's just the timing of when he's saying this is really notable, because obviously there are a lot of Americans who are really struggling right now.
4: I get what you're saying about why he's articulating them, but there's part of you that thinks the president must know that now is not the time. However, let's give him a little bit of grace. Is there something about the time that maybe we're missing? Is it the case that the midterms, this is not going to mess with him and the party as much in the midterms as we may think?
0: I don't know that it messes with him, because he's not running again, right? This is his last term in office. And I think that is also an overarching theme of what we're seeing, why he's making certain decisions, is because he's sort of unleashed this time around. It is certainly going to impact the party. And you're hearing from lawmakers who are concerned.
5: We need some relief, and Congress can deliver some relief. And if Congress doesn't deliver the relief, you know, I mean, I think voters are not going to be pleased.
6: Fuel prices are, you know, as you know, people are reminded of it almost every block they drive.
7: People are really feeling it. I mean, it's not just gas prices, food prices, and other things. And I think there's a level of frustration.
0: You're even hearing from White House officials who are trying to sort of walk back what he said, or say, well, he didn't really mean it in this context. He meant it in XYZ context.
8: Well, I don't think the president said that. I think that's a misrepresentation of what the president said. But look, I agree with the president that Iran should not have a nuclear weapon.
9: The president is doing everything he can, and this entire administration is doing everything we can to bring down the cost of living in this country.
0: And so there are administration officials who, when they hear the president say things like that, they just kind of, I think, sit back and sigh heavily, because it does not make their jobs any easier. And there's acknowledgement about that.
4: Who are these people? Who's driving the economic messaging at the White House?
0: I think if we're being honest, the answer is the president. Because there are advisors around him who are telling him what to do. You know, James Blair is one of the president's closest confidants. He has recently shifted over into a midterms role, but he's still very involved in the White House and is there often.
10: If voters are talking about the economy, 48% of voters say their number one issue is the economy, and you spend half of your powder on an issue that's not even in the top five, it's just not going to work.
0: Susie Wiles has really urged the president, the chief of staff has urged the president over the past several months to focus more on the midterms. And you're hearing from the people around Trump who recognize that the midterms, even though it doesn't directly impact Trump, he's not on the ballot, it's going to impact him, because if Republicans lose, it's going to be a lot harder for the president to get anything passed. It's already hard, and Republicans have the majority. But it's also going to impact him, because they believe that Democrats, if they take back the majority, are going to try to push things forward like they did in 2016 against Trump, right? There's impeachment concerns, et cetera.
2: The Democrats have already showed us what they're going to do. They basically held the government hostage. They're going to obstruct. They're going to investigate everybody in the Trump administration. And then they're going to impeach the president.
1: I'll get impeached.
0: And so you do hear from the people around Trump who care a lot about this topic and want him to be more focused in his messaging. But ultimately, as with everything else, this is Trump's show.
4: What are the Democrats thinking? Every time President Trump says something like, I love the inflation, or I don't care about Americans' financial situations, what do we see on the other side of the aisle?
0: I mean, they're giddy. They're kicking their feet, right? This is something that, I mean, even Republican operatives that I've talked to, when the president made the comment about loving inflation, they said, you know, even if that's not what he meant, that's going to be clipped.
11: The economy is a disaster, and we know why. It's because Donald Trump and Republicans don't give a damn about the personal finances of the American people. Donald Trump said it, and he meant it.
12: The president of the United States admitted, I don't think much about Americans' financial situations. Well, guess who does? I do. It's top of mind for me every single day.
0: You're going to see that in ads across America. And so Democrats kind of not love this rhetoric, but they love this rhetoric because it is a way for them, just like Trump was able to do during the 2024 election, which was focus on the economy and say, this person who is in office right now doesn't care. He's there. He's not helping you, right?
1: I will end the devastating inflation crisis immediately, bring down interest rates and lower the cost of energy. On day one, we will end inflation and make America affordable again. We're going to bring prices way down. And we get it done fast.
0: That's what Trump did in order to beat Biden and then Kamala Harris. They're doing that same thing now with the midterms based on the president's comments. Now, the question is, are they going to be able to be organized enough to make that an effective message?
4: I think back, 10, 15 years ago, if you had an American president saying, I love inflation, or I don't care about Americans' economic circumstances, you do feel like that would have been the end of that president's term in office. There would have been people in the streets. The world has changed. The U.S. has changed. But I wonder what you think the broader lesson might be here. Do you think President Trump is changing the way that presidents talk about the economy, or voters are changing the way they respond to messaging about the economy and saying, like, doesn't really matter what the president says. We feel what we feel.
0: I think it's a little bit of both. I definitely think, not just with the Trump administration, quite frankly, but over the past several years, there has been a shift with voters sort of dismissing the presidential argument for the state of the economy. We saw it during the Biden administration.
1: Come on, man.
0: We're seeing it now during the Trump administration.
1: Nothing bad can happen. It can only good happen.
0: But I think part of that is because of how these presidents, like Trump, like Biden, are messaging, right? Their message is effectively, things are good.
13: There's nothing bad about the report. Nothing bad about the report. And the core inflation is actually down about a point and a half. We're in a situation where we've created more jobs. We're in a situation where, and look, the price of gasoline's falling.
0: We know that you're saying things are not good, but it's short term. Don't worry about it. And actually, look at all of this other data over here that shows that you're not doing as badly as you feel like you're doing, right? And so voters are looking at that and saying, that's not...
4: Yeah.
0: That's not, I'm going to the grocery store, I'm struggling to pay for my groceries. That's not a real message. So they're kind of dismissing the presidential argument of it all. But I do think, with Trump in particular, he has changed politics in the way that he is able to say things and sort of get away with them in a way that other presidents in the past have not. And I really think presidents in the future won't be able to either. I think it is unique to him.
4: That was Shelby Talcott of Semaphore. Coming up, the perma session. A lot of stuff is expensive right now, but other economic indicators are really, really pretty good. So why do so many of us believe that this is the worst economy in history?
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15: 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That same year, streaming services reshaped how Americans watch television and film. 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
17: 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That's the kind of deal that we're striking.
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22: Today. Explained.
4: We're back with Annie Lowry. She's a staff writer at The Atlantic. Annie recently wrote about what she calls the perma session. All right. So consumer sentiment last month was the lowest it's been since we started asking questions about consumer sentiment in 1952. And notably, good economic news isn't cheering us up any. Annie says before the perma session, there was, if you think back to the Biden years, the vibe session.
23: So the fact that the unemployment rate was good and the fact that, or not that bad, and the fact that wages were going up, like it didn't matter because prices were going nuts.
24: Many Americans don't feel the economy is strong overall or helping them or their families.
25: I think you'd have to be ignoring what's out there in the polling and the other indicators we showed to see that there is a bad vibe.
26: When people feel that the cost of living is very, very high and they can't make ends meet, you can't tell them that they're wrong.
23: That, I think, made sense to me for a really long time. And that story kind of held, right? You needed to go a couple layers into the economic figures or just talk to people about their own lives. And I think on top of that, there are non-economic factors that have really started to weigh on people's understanding of the economy. A lot of people since the 2016 election have just felt like American democracy is in decline. We're in social media where we're just bombarded with negative, and now post-social media where we're just bombarded with negative messages.
27: Liberals need to take a look in the mirror and realize that they will be the downfall of this country.
28: The Republican nominee for the presidency went on an interview and he stated that America's biggest problem is the enemy within our borders.
29: For someone like Trump, who's clearly racist, sexist, senile, and all the above. And actually, if you do align with his views, then that also probably makes you the same way.
23: You know, the tenor of the news itself has gotten much more negative in a way that we can track. So all of those things figured in. But then I was looking at, you know, over the past year, you have had this pretty dramatic decline in consumer sentiment, despite the fact that, you know, not much had changed and what had changed had gotten better, right? So again, let's hold everything constant. Unemployment's a little bit better. Wages are going up. Cost pressures have gone down. And none of that seems to affect the consumer sentiment numbers, the economic sentiment numbers.
30: U.S. consumers have never felt worse about the current and future state of the economy. That maybe rings true for you.
31: Consumer sentiment hitting an all-time low amid growing concerns about inflation and Trump's war with Iran, which means Americans are more down on the economy than in any other time since 1952.
23: So then you're like, wait, what? Right?
4: Right.
23: So we're not talking about that general, right? Like the vibe is off. We're talking about why is it that consumer sentiment seems to have lost all of its relationship to all of the economic figures, not just the headlines. This is what I'm thinking of as the perma session. Why do people think the economy is worse now than it was in, like, 2009?
1: The signs were everywhere, but now it's official. We are in a recession.
2: Lehman Brothers is going bankrupt. And financial markets from Asia to Europe are doing their utmost to prevent Monday from turning from dark to black.
23: And then also, if there are material improvements in the economy and all of these things, the unemployment rate is going down, wages are going up, people are less financially fragile, interest rates are going down, all of these things, why aren't they affecting the consumer sentiment number? And I think it's because the consumer sentiment number, the economic sentiment number, doesn't have as much to do with economics as it used to. And that's a really interesting phenomenon.
4: When did that change happen?
23: I think that it has happened gradually and suddenly, to borrow from Ernest Hemingway. You started to see this really heavy partisan influence, basically with Barack Obama, right? That Republicans were like, I'm never going to like the economy again if those guys are in charge. Democrats are like, I can't like this economy if they're in charge. Look what they're doing. So I think that's when it starts. I think COVID matters here, that people became much more anti-institutional in their thinking.
3: Now to growing concerns about the deadly coronavirus officially hitting the U.S.
5: We feel cautiously optimistic that we will have a vaccine by the end of this year and as we go into 2021.
6: This isn't just a 2021 thing or a coronavirus vaccine thing, but this is a mounting, ever-growing distrust in the government at large.
23: Social trust declined.
7: If you've seen our conversations with top election officials in key battleground states, then you've heard their warning that the one thing that concerns them most heading into Election Day is the spread of disinformation to voters.
23: They're like, we can't trust the doctors anymore and the nurses. We can't trust the media. We can't trust the education system.
8: The majority of Americans have lost faith and trust in U.S. institutions.
23: And then I think that social media has had, and the media environment has had, a big role in all of that. I think that go back to a moment in American life when there was more trust in institutions, even if conditions were in a lot of ways tougher. You know, we have less trust in institutions and each other now than we did during the civil rights movement, right? The extraordinarily painful period that leads up to the passage of the Voting Rights Act and the Civil Rights Act. Less time than during Vietnam. Less than when Abu Ghraib was revealed. Less than we invaded Iraq. And, you know, we really, really, really don't think of the political system as responsive to us anymore. We don't trust each other. We don't trust the police, the courts, the schools in a profound way. And I don't think people are wrong about this entirely, right? Who existing in this modern day environment is like, oh yeah, institutions have really acquitted themselves well. They haven't, you know?
4: And who is going to respond to, but wages are up with, yes, and therefore everything in my life is great, right? Like,
23: totally.
4: Some of the data that you point out is really quite compelling. And this is often the case with economic data. It's really quite compelling. And it's still, you still have people saying, yes, but I don't feel it. So this makes me wonder, what is the danger? And I assume there is a danger in insisting, in telling Americans, look, you guys, the economy is really good, when people are inclined to say to you, yes, but it doesn't feel like that way. It doesn't feel like that for me.
23: I think that there's such a lesson here in Joe Biden's loss of his reelection campaign. And I should, Kamala's, right? But, you know,
4: yeah.
23: Biden was losing before Vice President Harris took over. People don't like being gaslit. People don't like being told that they're wrong, that their perception and how they feel and the fragility they feel, the fear they feel, the lack of trust they feel is wrong. And I think that it's one thing for me to do it, right? Like, I clicky-clack on the internet and write nice magazine stories. I can make people mad. I love it when people argue with me. But for a politician to do that, right? Like, they're responsible for our civic welfare, right? This is dangerous in my mind. I don't think you're going to convince people that the economy is better now than it was 10 years ago, because they don't, at some point, very often people will be like, I don't care Everything's so expensive. I'm not sure that my kid is going to have a job. I don't know if I'm going to have a job. How am I going to retire? Look at everything else going on. Why are you trying to tell me that, you know, like, don't do that. They think they're gaslit, right?
0: Yeah.
23: And so where I think it is hard is two things. So one is that I'm not sure that economic improvements will ever, for the foreseeable future, who says ever? Everything changes, but for the foreseeable future will raise consumer and economic sentiment. And again, I want to be really specific about that. Economic improvements will not affect economic and consumer sentiment because those sentiments are not solely about the economy anymore for good reason and for reasons that I think we are getting to understand that are complicated, that have to do with media and social media, have to do with politics, have to do with a lack of institutional trust, all of those things. I do think that it'll push politicians to constantly run on the negative. This other guy's screwing you, right? This guy's screwing you. This person is screwing you. They're trying to tell you that everything's great now, but don't believe them. I'm not a political scientist. I'm not a pollster, but I do worry that we are just bombarded with so much negativity about things vastly outside our control. Up until about a year ago, if you ask people how their personal financial situation was, they would say, mine's good, but I'm worried about everybody else. And I was like, that's pretty telling, right? I'm okay, but I'm worried. Now people actually think that their situation isn't very good either, which, you know, I'm not sure that we're going to explain it. But I do just worry about the intensely negative Hobbesian view that has settled in, which at least for me, I think it's important to kind of be like, okay, but some things have gotten better. Not everything, but some things are improving.
9: Annie Lowry is a staff writer for The Atlantic. Hadi Mwagdi and Dustin DeSoto produced today's show, and Jolie Myers is our editor. David Tadashore and Patrick Boyd engineered, and Gabriel Dunatov checked the facts. I'm Noel King. It's Today Explained.

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1: I'm Indira Lakshmanan. Anthropic's latest artificial intelligence models are so powerful that the U.S. government has banned their export.
2: 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And as a society, what rules, what foundation are we putting in place to guide its development?
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4: 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A mix of clouds and sun this week with afternoon showers and thunderstorms, highs reaching the mid-90s by the weekend.
5: I'm Chris Boyd. Up next on Think, what it is like to be an essential worker who gets almost no respect from anyone.
6: When we begin to collect, I think that we are trash. We don't have this kind of distance that usually people have between them and their trash. So for us, I don't think that it's kind of a negative meaning about garbage men.
5: We'll talk to a sociologist who started working as a garbage collector to prove his masculinity as a teenager, stayed with it as he worked his way through school, and still does shifts on the truck because he's drawn to the physical challenges and the camaraderie. We'll talk about what sanitation workers need to work safely and what they can tell about us based on the stuff we throw away. Our conversation starts after a short break.
7: Live from NPR News in Washington, I'm Ryland Barton. President Trump is at the annual G7 summit hosted by French President Emmanuel Macron in the French Alps. NPR's Eleanor Beardsley reports Trump is fresh off a tentative deal to end the Iran war and reopen the Strait of Hormuz.
8: Commentators in France noted that Trump is only fixing what he broke and the world is simply back to where it was before he started the war 107 days ago. But French President Emmanuel Macron expressed cautious optimism.
9: L'objectif sera de voir les conséquences de cet accord.
8: We need to see the consequences of this agreement, he said. Its support for Lebanon, the reopening of the Strait of Hormuz long term, and of course an agreement on Iran's nuclear and ballistic weapons. France and Britain have promised to secure the strait once the fighting stops, as well as help demine the body of water. The leaders of the world's seven largest economies will also discuss artificial intelligence, immigration, global trade imbalances, and the war in Ukraine. President Volodymyr Zelensky will attend the summit. Eleanor Beardsley, NPR News, Paris.
7: The tentative peace agreement is good news for the global economy, but it'll take time for hundreds of oil tankers trapped in the Persian Gulf to exit and for gas prices to go down significantly, as NPR's Camilla Domonoski reports.
10: Assuming this holds, they'll get cheaper. So prices peaked at a national average per gallon of about $4.50. They have already dropped from those highs for several weeks, largely on anticipation of a deal like this. So the national average is now around $4. I will note, obviously, prices vary based on where you are, but they're dropping across the country and at current oil prices, likely to drop more. But again, just like with oil prices, this comes with the caveat that we are still looking at prices elevated if you compare them to pre-war.
7: NPR's Camilla Domonoski reporting. Health Secretary Robert F. Kennedy Jr. today refused to allow one of the passengers from the cruise ship hit by a deadly hantavirus outbreak to finish her quarantine at home. NPR's Rob Stein has the story.
11: Angela Perryman is the only passenger still being held against their will at a federally funded quarantine unit in Nebraska. Every other passenger who wanted to leave has been allowed to finish their 42-day quarantine at home. But Perryman is being confined under a mandatory federal quarantine order because the state of Florida is refusing a federal demand that a guard be posted outside her home 24/7. Florida and many independent public health experts say a guard is unnecessary, and an internal CDC review agreed. But Kennedy says he disagrees, so Perryman will continue being held. Rob Stein, NPR News.
7: A US B-52 Stratofortress crashed shortly after takeoff at Edwards Air Force Base in California today. The Air Force says 8 people aboard the long-range bomber are believed to be dead. This is NPR News. The owners of a nightclub in the Dominican Republic capital of Santo Domingo will stand trial for involuntary manslaughter after a roof collapse killed 236 people last year. A judge ruled the owners of Jet Set nightclub could face up to 2 years in prison if found guilty. One of the greatest shocks in the World Cup tournament took place today. Spain's match against tiny Cape Verde ended in a draw with neither side scoring. NPR's Jasmine Garst reports.
12: This is Cape Verde's first time ever in a World Cup. With a population of around 550,000, it's one of the smallest countries to ever play in the tournament. Spain, on the other hand, is the ruling European champion, with players like Lamine Yamal, an 18-year-old striker that is being hailed as a prodigy. They were widely expected to win this match. Most experts also place Spain among the likely winners of the cup. And yet, their opening match was a draw, 0-0. Cape Verde ran a strong defense, and 40-year-old goalkeeper Josimar José Evora Díaz, known as Vozinha, squashed the Spanish team's offense. Next, Spain will play Saudi Arabia, and Cape Verde will face off with Uruguay. Jasmine Garst, NPR News, New York.
7: The Supreme Court has agreed to decide whether states can use juries made up of only 6 people in criminal cases instead of the usual 12. The case involves a Florida chiropractor and convicted of practicing with a suspended license who argues that a 6-person jury violates his constitutional rights. Florida and 5 other states use 6-person juries in some criminal cases. This is NPR.
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15: 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June 15, 1967, Peter Green leaves John Mayall's Blues Breakers to form Fleetwood Mac. He hires Mick Fleetwood, but it takes John McVie 4 months to leave the Blues Breakers and join the band named after him.

0: people who choose military careers for their service because we understand the work is physically arduous, potentially dangerous, and essential for the well-being of our society. With all sincere respect and gratitude to soldiers, I have always wondered why we don't thank people in other public service roles, nurses and farm workers and public school teachers. And what about garbage collectors? From KERA in Dallas, this is Think. I'm Chris Boyd. The people who ride those big trucks through our neighborhoods, emptying our trash and recycling containers, are not literally invisible, but they often get treated as if they are. Or worse, some people view them with contempt, as if the waste we generate is their fault rather than ours. Simon Perry-Poupard has done this work since he was a teenager, continuing to pick up shifts on a garbage truck in Montreal, even after studying international administration and earning a master's degree in sociology. He has written a truly fascinating book about what he has learned on the truck and why he loves it. It's called Trash, A Garbage Man's Story. His essay, adapted from the book for Harper's, is titled The Conscience of the City. Simon, welcome to Think.
1: Thanks. It's a pleasure to be here.
0: So you wrote this book originally in French. In translation to English, you refer to yourself as a garbage man rather than sanitation worker. Are there similar euphemisms in French around this profession?
1: There's actually two terms that are used. The one is éboueur. Éboueur, that is meaning collecting mud historically in different cities around the world. And for instance, in Quebec, we use the term vie dangereux. That's mean to clean out something that is dirty. And that's the term that is used and that keep popular and in mind of all of Quebecers when we think about people that collect garbage. But what is interesting in the United States, in English, is that garbage men become G-men. Mm. So G-men is something like a hero. And I've seen a lot of videos around the United States in BC that some people portrays this powerful meaning of G-men when they act and collect trash in their cities.
0: I mean, it is interesting that the name garbage man, as we use it in English, it's straightforward. It's the title a lot of people use. But do you think that there's something about it that can reinforce the stigma around this very essential, honest work?
1: Interesting question, because I don't think that we use to differentiate ourselves or keep in distance trash, garbage from ourselves. When we begin to collect, I think that we are trash. We don't have this kind of distance that usually people have between them and their trash. So for us, I don't think that it's kind of a negative meaning about garbage men. I don't know if in the population it might implement this kind of thinking about us, but it's why I think that we use this, we prefer saying G-men other than garbage men, because there's something that is wonderful about collecting trash. Something wonderful, I mean, it's kind of a dance with a lot of pleasure and a lot of competition. For instance, there's a lot of high athlete that did it. I have in mind Georges St-Pierre, GSP, that is really popular in the United States. He did collect trash 2 years before becoming a superstar champion in UFC. So there's a lot of boxers, sportsmen that did it, and they did it with proud.
0: You want to remind us in this book that our trash does not go away like magic, right? do you think most people sort of want to forget? You know, you put that stuff out of the curb and it's as if it never existed, you know, 24 hours later once it's been picked up.
1: Yes. And there's something, a concept in the social science that is called waste management. Waste management is for sure a big company in the United States that is named Waste Management and Collecting Trash. But it's more than that. The concept of waste management is that citizens will always have, will never, it will be easy for citizens to throw trash in low cost. It's the waste management. It's what has been implemented by different companies in the United States and Canada. And it is, I think, that transfers in something that I call the right to throw away trash. The right to throw away trash is that citizen, because it's easy to throw trash away in public, they don't think about it. It's created some kind of a large unconsciousness about the act of throwing away. And I think that it's far more the problem is there. And because the act is unconscious, the people that will collect trash will be in this field of unconsciousness from the population.
0: So your first job collecting trash was when you were 18 years old, and your stepfather thought it would make a man out of you?
1: yeah, you think so. But no bad for him, because I really loved my stepfather, and at that time it was my father-in-law, and he wasn't able to give me something else as an advice, because he knew nothing else, but he wasn't reading, he wasn't going to theater. So for him, saying something like that, for instance, helps me, because what he wanted me to do is to try something different than what I used to do. And he gave me a good advice, finally, not in the good way, but as the way he was able to give me, I think.
0: So am I understanding it correctly? He was annoyed with you being kind of a dreamy kid who was mostly focused on school and playing Dungeons and Dragons. He told you to do this thing, but it worked out well because you, to everyone's surprise, ended up really loving it.
1: Yes. And because I had family problems, my mother really overprotected me. And for him, because he wasn't my father, I think he saw that. He saw this kind of dynamic in our family. So he was trying to help me to do something that will make me in danger, make me try something different that will me break this dynamic that I had with my father that was keeping me from experiencing things. So I think that when we have the focus on this, I think that it helps me in the hard way, for sure, hard way, but not the bad way, because it will never have been explaining to me how to go to theater or which book will I have to read, because it wasn't the kind of thing that he was able to think about.
0: I love the image of you going in person to get this first job collecting garbage. You brought a resume into the hiring manager of this like gross office somewhere out in the suburbs. Tell us about that day.
1: It was really like coming in a new world, because there was nothing in my mind that was near what I will see. What I will see was the garbage world in a picture, the picture of the garage where I gave my resume, what we call a CV in French. It was what we did in early 2000, to give a paper explaining that you want to be employed. But it was special because nobody will really did this kind of a process to be employed as a G-man in Montreal. When you were beginning collecting trash, it was more than a mouth-to-mouth or to peer-to-peer transaction that helps you to begin as a G-man. So when I came here, it was a lot of trucks. There was a mix of trucks, but trash in the trucks, but it was a garage. There was kind of oil spilling like everywhere. All was dirt. it was not the the idea that we have for multinational. It wasn't a multinational, for instance, but it was the kind of company that had a fair share of collecting trash in a Montreal region.
0: And I take it there's a lot of turnover. Like, these companies are always looking to hire more guys because people come on, that work is not for them, and they quit very quickly.
1: Mm. Yeah. What I don't have the data exactly, but I think that 1 in 10 only keep up, carry the jobs as long as 2 years, 1 to 10. So it's like professional sport. When you have high level of competency, of quality, of there's not a lot of people that can do it. So what I like to say that is collecting trash in Quebec is like something of a national sport. Mm. So to be able to be on this 10%, you have to be in shape and have a lot of willpower or grit. And I think that grit come with what I say to my colleagues is to a tough job, rough job, you have to add a tough life. Tough life gave a good G-men, because the violence that they had in their past is the same violence that they will have under a truck, behind a truck.
0: Yeah, you found a lot of your colleagues had alcoholic fathers, including you. Your birth father had a problem with drinking, right?
1: Yes, and not only alcoholic father. They had worse than that. Some had mother that was a prostitute. A lot of their parents took drugs, many drugs, hard drugs. Some had gone one to a family and another for most part of their childhood. There was kind of dropout kids. 90% of them was dropout kids, and when the industry or the hardness of the job, not ask them, but when the hardness of the job make them consume drugs to keep the pace, they were used to. Because at a time in Quebec, one of my colleagues told me that if when he was asking for jobs for in so many companies, each time they was asking him if he did the cocaine, and my colleague said, no, I don't do cocaine. So he had not the jobs, because all boys did cocaine because it was tough, was hard, and it was in their social trajectory normal to do drugs in their life. So to do drugs in their jobs to keep the pace was kind of normal.
0: Seems like a good way to get hurt.
1: But when you're in cocaine, you don't really feel when you're hurt. So not when you're consuming it. After that, yeah, for sure.
0: My guest is philosopher, garbage collector, and writer Simon Perry-Poupart, a garbage man in Montreal and author of the book Trash, A Garbage Man's Story. We'll come back to the conversation in just a minute.

0: The U.S. and Iran reached a deal to reopen the Strait of Hormuz.
1: Peace and prosperity is good for everybody. That's true for Israel. It's true for Saudi Arabia and UAE and Qatar. That's the kind of deal that we're striking.
0: But what are the terms of the agreement, and what is the future of Iran's nuclear program? 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
3: The U.S. Supreme Court has just weeks left in its term and a slew of high-profile cases on its docket. 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What you need to know about them and the effect the decisions could have on the U.S. for years to come. Big decisions before the court, next time on 1A.
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4: The oyster is a huge part of coastal culture and economy in the U.S.
5: Of the goals for the Chesapeake Bay restoration, the oysters are like a shining light for progress that we've made.
4: But an historic sewage spill and climate change could threaten the oyster's remarkable evolution.
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10: You're listening to Think. I'm Chris Boyd. Today we're talking about what it is like to do one of society's most important, least respected jobs, and that is collecting the garbage that we all generate. My guest is writer Simon Perry-Poupart, a garbage man in Montreal who's written a book called Trash, A Garbage Man's Story. There's an adapted essay in Harper's titled The Conscience of the City. Simon, was there any kind of training before you started working on the garbage truck, or did you just have to learn from the other guys?
11: Yeah, that's really interesting because you have to learn from other guys. The only thing that makes you know that someone will fit, will do the job, is by doing the jobs. So it's why that some kind of dropout school boys were really find it attractive. Attractive, I mean, that there was no formula, nothing to sign, no explanation. The only thing you will have to do is do it. Do it the best way you can. And what I think that helped you the most was if you liked it in some way. Liked it, liked to adapt your body to the loading, to the truck, to the rhythm, the pace. If you adapt it and like it, because at first it's hard, but if you like it, I think that you will do a good G-man. It's what we call in Quebec, and I will use French words, not only French words, but Quebec words. We call it quendure. Quendure, it's the translation of having a lot of grit. Mm. Grit, but you cannot leave the truck unless you're kind of bad. The guy have a lot of proud to do the job correctly.
10: When you write garbage men are born and only rarely made, what do you mean mm-hmm. by that?
11: But it was one of your past questions. It's about social origin. Each of my colleagues had rough life. One of my my colleague did therapy to help him because he was selling drugs. door to door selling a lot of drugs. And when you sell drugs, it's like kind of a hard job because you don't know if you will be stabbed by someone. So it's kind of hard job that when he began to collect trash, he stopped. He stopped selling drugs because he found something that he can do with a lot of freedom. A freedom of being able to be who he is without being judged. And that's most of what I think that G-Men loves. Because when they drop out school kids, because they wasn't really conforming to the national state, education state. Because if you do that job, you can be whoever you want to be. Give people that had like past life, difficult past life, special kind of behaviors like consuming drugs, spitting everywhere, every time, being on alcohol, on job, this kind of behaviors that will not be tolerated in any kind of job. When you're a garbage man, you can do whatever you want until you collect trash and do it well. So I think that people who had hard lives haven't really integrated well social norms. So being able to be like they are, I think that they help, that can help them to be who they are. So I had in my past life being a social worker, and social work, we call that like a social integration. It's a concept that is if a person can have a job and being who he is, it helped him to integrate more and more society, because he can at least have a job and do something for society.
10: One thing I think is so interesting is the same set of personality traits can send people down very different paths depending on their family origins and the privilege they have. You know, you write about the fact that lots of people working on a garbage truck are aware that born under a different star, they might have been physicians. They might have had, you know, prestigious jobs, but they don't. They're working on a garbage truck. What's interesting is I don't think people born to wealth and privilege who become doctors and lawyers and university professors, they don't necessarily think born under a different star, I might be riding on a trash truck.
11: That's a really interesting observation from you. Yeah, it is true, because my colleagues don't think that they are stupid. And it's what Orwell, George Orwell called the common decency. It's kind of people that live in reality and act in reality, have some kind of wisdom of their being, of their intelligence, of their action in the world. So in a certain way, they know that they didn't have the chance that others can have. Because for now, this morning, I was with a colleague, and he told that he didn't like school, but he knows that what he did actually is good for society, and he knows that he has good salary for what he did, so what that's important for him.
10: Do your colleagues ever give you a hard time about how much education you have while you continue to pick up some shifts on the truck, or at least did for a long time? Like, was that a source of tension at all?
11: Not really, because like I said, doing the jobs and respecting who they are, I think helped me to be integrated, never being judged. Me, I'm not judging them by their consumer behaviors, but they don't judge me about my education, because I don't throw it and in any ways that I'm so educated that I read book. I don't want to create distance between me and them. Like there's a French sociologist that is called Pierre Bourdieu. Pierre Bourdieu speaks about a concept that is symbolic violence. Symbolic violence is kind of violence that hurt people without being physical. So the book, I really perceive that the book is it may create a distance between me and them. So if they don't bring the book or my scholarship in front of me, I will not make a case of it, because I know that in the job I do, having scholarship doesn't change anything in the day-to-day life.
10: You often have the experience of having little kids see you doing your work, and they get very excited and they are very much in love with the truck. You know, whatever adult is keeping an eye on them is really hoping they won't still want to do that job later. Does that hurt your feelings?
11: Oh, no. It's normal, because what we call in sociology is socialization. Socialization teaches to kids to not do this kind of job. When you sit down at school at first, elementary school, we teach

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1: To move, to have a certain ascension is a job. So it's normal that the construction is operating in this case, in this way, I mean, because a doctor is really not in his function a G-man. There's kind of, and a teacher and a G-man is kind of an opposite. So it's normal to teach that to children. But what I don't really like is I refer a second time to Pierre Bourdieu and symbolic violence. It's what is behind this way of thinking. This way of thinking, I think, create social distance between people that has diploma and people that doesn't have. And it's why I refer to an American anthropologist that died too early, David Graeber, that wrote the book Bold Jobs, explained very well that it's not because you have diploma and high salary that you're really good for your society. And collecting trash is for sure something that helps society to maintain itself and going forward.
2: The thing I don't understand, though, and I'm familiar with the idea of BS jobs, I don't understand why people don't recognize just how critical the work of garbage collectors is. Like, anyone who's ever lived in a city where sanitation workers have gone on strike knows that things get very bad very quickly if no one is coming along to remove the refuse.
1: Yes, that's another good observation. When Greece Euro was trying to buy, invest a lot of public state in Greece, and journalists from around the world were coming to Athens to see the strikes because Greek will not want to sold away their institutions. But at that time there was also a strikes from the G-men sectors, and the journalists from everywhere around the world was looking at these two like they were so important, at the same importance, because when trash are not collected in a city, the city will be paralyzed.
2: My guest is Simon Perry-Poupar, a garbage collector in Montreal and author of the book Trash, A Garbage Man's Story. This is Think. I'm Chris Boyd. How does the work differ, Simon, depending on whether you're doing a day shift or a night shift?
1: For now, Montreal stopped private sector to collect at night.
2: Oh.
1: So, yeah, because I think that there was a lot of abusive behaviors from each part, citizen and garbage man, because it was easy for a citizen to throw away in some streets, little streets, narrow streets, some objects or demolition debris that will not have been tolerated in the days. So and for garbage men, I think that being at night collecting gives us a lot of space, of room to hide part of the trash that we don't want to collect. Oh. Because this is not well disposed, too heavy, too dirty. So I think that there was a lot of complaint. So it has stopped. It has stopped. So but we really like it. I was giving an example of Morocco. That collect by night because it is too hot in the summer in the day. So I think that it's kind of thing that cities might think about. If it's not by night, you can begin

0: early. I think that it might be a good way of preventing too hot weather for our jobs.
1: I know heat is a real problem. I've been to Montreal in the summer, and I know it can get very hot there, despite being at a northern latitude. Of course, in the winter, you've got to deal with snow, and you've discovered that no matter how careful people are about shoveling their driveway or their walkways, nobody digs out the place where they leave their garbage cans and their recycling cans.
0: No, because we spoke earlier, and trash is the less of the thing that you have to do. You will not take care necessarily of your bin, of your bag of trash, of your bag of recyclable. When the moment that it will be in the public space, it's kind of weird. You don't know. Citizen will say that it is not them. The trash is not belong to them anymore. And in public space, it's not always in the G-man hands. It's kind of a mix of, and it's the signification of the word waste. The way waste is kind of something that is nowhere, like something you throw nowhere. Something, and it's why in public space, you can have rain dropping in your bin, and when the G-man will try to load the bin and unload it in the truck, it will be full of water. And because cities pay by weight of trash, it's kind of absurd that people will pay for water, will pay for snow. So it's because what we call micromanagement, all these little behaviors, I think, cost a lot and are possible because, like we spoke before, we have with trash some kind of an unconsciousness about what is in the bin and what is the bin and how to put it right on public space. And who the trash belongs to in public space. So it's kind of a mix of all that makes the trash the thing of no one and everyone at the same time.
1: My guest is sociologist, garbage collector, and author Simon Paré-Poupard. His book is called Trash, A Garbage Man Story. He also has an essay in Harper's adapted from the book called The Conscience of the City. We'll be right back.

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1: 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Anthropic's latest artificial intelligence models are so powerful that the U.S. government has banned their export.
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9: I'll have a trouble in the world.
10: You're listening to Think. I'm Chris Boyd. Today we're talking about what it is like for the people who go around and collect our trash and recycling for us. We're speaking with Simon Perry-Poupar, who is a garbage collector, sociologist, and author of a book called Trash, A Garbage Man Story. There's an essay adapted from the book in Harper's titled The Conscience of the City. Simon, I'm really curious about the sense that people seem to have that they are better than the person collecting their garbage. I mean, I don't understand. You find people like almost go out of their way to be rude. What is that about?
11: For now, I think that is that in our mind, when we study sociology, we do studies the creation of ideas that we have on jobs. And what we realize is that job is something of a social construction. And for garbage men, I think that people think that it's an easy job, easy to do. But what I will say to them is playing soccer is easy. My little girl that has 6 can play soccer, but she will not do FIFA World Cup. So there's kind of levels. And for now, what is, I think, give proud to G-Men is that what they do may be a little part only of people can do it. Like we spoke about doctors. I think that 99% of doctors will not be able to collect trash like we do in Montreal. So if the criteria to have a good salary is I am able to do the job of the other people, of the other person, but for now, no, doctors will not be able to collect trash in Montreal because it's hard. And it's hard to do it like 5 days a week. Without pause, without free day, because there's not really free day. There's not free day for trash. There's always trash. You have to keep running when you're a little bit wounded, when you're aging, when the weather is rough on you. So it's not an easy job. So it's what I like to try to challenge what we have in mind, that a lot of jobs that we think that are easy to do are not so. Are not so, so they deserve some kind of respect. And respect because it's hard to do it well, to do it with heart, and to do it with a kind of social consciousness. And I think that that we can have that from people that do this kind of job days and days after.
10: I agree. It is a public service that we all need. I wonder sometimes if you think, Simon, that the disdain people have for garbage men is related to, in an unfair way, to the kind of shame we have about our own garbage, about our own overconsumption. Like seeing people come through the neighborhood taking your trash away is a reminder that most of us consume more than we really need.
11: Yes, really. Another good observation. I'm referring myself to a French philosopher that is called Georges Bataille. Georges Bataille had this concept of par maudit, what we can say cursed. Georges Bataille had this concept of cursed part. Cursed part is a part that we have in us that we don't want to connect to. I think that trash is a part of that, because consuming goods imply that we will leave trash somewhere. There's places that we don't see, that we leave some part of this trash. And when we leave trash near our environment, direct environment, I think that we have this same kind of mechanism that we don't want to see, but we throw away, because it will make us maybe realize that we consume, and consuming is also death or the end of something. There's a French philosopher, another one that is Claire Larocque, that wrote a book that is Trash Philosophy. And she said that trash reminds us of something that is finished, that will end, that is death. And it's why I spoke earlier about waste management. Waste management is this kind of unconsciousness that we have with the throwing away act. So all of that makes sense. Makes sense that we are disconnected from our trash and the way we throw away, because we don't want to change, I think, our behaviors.
10: What is your relationship to the emotion of disgust? Like, is it really hard to gross you out at this point in your life?
11: Oh, no. We can, at first, when I start collecting trash, we were collecting trash without gloves.
10: Without gloves, really?
11: Without gloves, no. So you were literally putting your hands, your fingers in squishy, dirty things that you didn't know what it was. So there's no really place for disgust when you're collecting trash. And I refer to Claire Larocque, Trash Philosophy, that for a G-man, this distance, this separation that we have with trash doesn't exist, because we're used to, at a point that is a little bit absurd, maybe dangerous, but at the other way of the spectrum, people, when they throw something in their own garbage bin, they will not take it off. It's kind of when something is put in a garbage bin, it has been at the same time corrupted by the bin. So I think that we have to be in the middle of that. More of connecting ourselves with our trash, not the type of we are, because we don't have other choice to be some part of the trash, because we are always on trash. This morning I collected 25 tons of trash.
10: Wow.
11: This morning only, 25 tons and 5 tons of leaves and branch. So we began for sure to be used to it. It's normal, otherwise we will not be able to do the jobs. But I think that we have to learn this relation that G-Man has with trash as a citizen, that it is not really disgusting. What is disgusting? It's what we do ourselves with our trash. It is possible to have trash that is not disgusting if we compost, for instance.
10: Yeah, you write in the book about these beautiful, you know, working in a very wealthy neighborhood and these beautiful manicured gardens, but they generate a lot of leaves and branches and the things that you just picked up this morning. And everyone wants to pretend those never existed.
11: Yeah, in Montreal, we have this kind of special day, the 1st of July, where a lot of people will move from a place to another and for garbage. That's kind of a burst of so much trash in Montreal City. But at the time, we encourage people to put their leaves on the street at before winter. And we have this kind of new phenomena that there is more leaves than trash in the autumn than in the 1st of July in Montreal. There's kind of certain city that we do 4 houses and the truck is full of leaves. So giving the opportunity, a bin to a citizen, and he will feel it. He will not have the consciousness about what he is doing. And I refer another time to what I call the waste management, this idea that people doesn't think about how they manage their own waste, because they think that a system will do this for them.
10: Simon, are you tidy at home? Like, are you someone who always folds the laundry right away? Or are you, how important is it to you at home to be tidy?
11: Tidy, you mean that I do the right thing at the right moment really fast?
10: Tidy means like, in English, it's like being very neat and always having your things put away at your house. You know, some people are a little bit messy, not dirty, but messy.
11: Oh. the problem is I come back from work with so many trash, and I see it with commas. For me, it's not trash. It's not really trash. I bring so much things at my house that it is difficult to be not messy at some time, at some point. But I have to sort them too. Otherwise, they will surpass me and my organization of life, because. Like I said this morning, I have on my mind like 25 tons of trash, and I bring apart some at my house. So if I don't sort it and dispose it at some places at my house, it will become a little bit messy. So I have to be careful, because my bins at my house are not filled necessarily with only my trash, but with trash from other cities, people, persons. So that's for me a kind of a challenge that I have, because it's difficult for me when I saw something that is really good not to take it.
10: Oh, for sure. So you find useful things that people have thrown away and you think, I should take that and someone will be able to use this.
11: Oh, yeah. Yeah, anytime. And what is funny is sometimes I ask to my friends, colleagues, to name me something, and I will find it in trash in like 1, 2, 3 months. And for instance, I found gold many times in trash during my 20 years. So when you're able to find gold, it's possible to find anything.
10: My guest is sociologist and garbage man Simon Perry-Poupart, author of the book Trash, A Garbage Man's Story. This is Think. I'm Chris Boyd.
11: It's possible to find anything.
10: What can, for those of us who benefit from the work that you and your colleagues do, if we don't want to make things harder for you, like what, how should we leave our trash cans to make things easy for you? And should we put out a six pack of soda or something for you? Like, what's a way to say thank you? This is something my grandmother did, by the way. She would always leave Coca-Cola for the people who picked up her trash. And I don't know if they liked it or not, but it was always a ritual.
11: Oh, yeah. Terrific. It's really good. Good ideas. Like today in Montreal, it's sunny, 30 degrees. It's hot. Mm-hmm. If someone had given me a drink, it's sure that I will have appreciated. So every single, and it can be only a smile or some people like to cheer about hard works because they're kind of impressed by it. So all of this is kind of positive way of being in society. And I think that it helps to have some kind of recognition.
10: Simon Perry-Poupart is a garbage man and sociologist in Montreal, author of the book Trash, A Garbage Man's Story, and the adapted essay for Harper's Magazine titled The Conscience of the City. Simon, I have really enjoyed talking with you. Thank you for making time.
11: Yes. Yes, it was really a pleasure. I hope that I have challenged with my English, that I was understandable for your public.
10: Absolutely. And I really appreciate it. It's not easy speaking in what is not your native language. And I really appreciate how well you did. So thank you.
11: Okay, but thanks to you. Thanks for the invitation.
10: Think is distributed by PRX, the Public Radio Exchange. 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Again, I'm Chris Boyd. Thanks for listening. Have a great day.

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1: 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Voting has long been part of civic life for many Floridians 50+. 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
3: 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I'm Hethel Putt, in for Ann Schindler. Today, whetting an appetite for downtown restaurants using public dollars, we sit down with award-winning food journalist Hannah Raskin to find out how the Jacksonville restaurant scene has been getting a boost from tax incentives. 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And we meet the musical minds behind the region's largest free classical chamber music concert series ahead of the event's 20-year celebration. 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Stick around. We'll be right back after the news.
4: Live from NPR News in Washington, I'm Ryland Barton. The U.S. and Iran have reached an initial agreement that would extend their shaky ceasefire and lead to the reopening of the Strait of Hormuz. But significant challenges remain to ending the war, including whether Israel will continue its offensive in Lebanon and the fate of Iran's nuclear program. NPR's Danielle Kurtzleben reports Trump has been looking for a way to end the war.
5: He's probably celebrating because he needed an off-ramp here. His approval plummeted amid this war, including his approval on the economy, which had been a strong point for him. Gas prices went up, fertilizer prices went up, inflation passed 4%, so he wanted out. And now, since this all was announced, oil prices have fallen and stocks went up, so Trump is likely happy, even if this memorandum isn't the win he says it is.
4: NPR's Danielle Kurtzleben reporting. Officials from Anthropic are meeting with the Commerce Department today. It comes after the Trump administration issued export controls that effectively force Anthropic to disable its newest AI models. NPR's Deepa Shivaram reports.
6: The Trump administration, citing national security reasons, said Anthropic had to shut down its new models to anyone who isn't a U.S. citizen. That includes foreign nationals residing in the U.S. and even Anthropic employees who aren't citizens. On Friday evening, Anthropic announced that in order to comply, it had to shut down its Fable 5 and Mythos 5 models for everyone. In a statement, Anthropic attributes the order to, quote, a misunderstanding. The Trump administration has clashed with Anthropic before. The AI company sued the Defense Department earlier this year after fallout from the